apostles and prophets ever claimed to be without sin. Men and women who have lived the nearest to God, who would sacrifice life rather than knowingly commit a wrong act, whom God has honored with divine light and power, have confessed the sinfulness of their nature. They have put no confidence in the flesh, have claimed no righteousness of their own, but have trusted wholly in the righteousness of Christ. So will it be with all who behold Christ. The nearer we come to Jesus, and the more clearly we discern the purity of his character, the more clearly shall we see the exceeding sinfulness of sin, and the less shall we feel like exalting ourselves. There will be a continual reaching out of the soul after God, a continual earnest, heartbreaking confession of sin and humbling of the heart before him. At every advanced step in our Christian experience, our repentance will deepen. We shall know that our sufficiency is in Christ alone, and shall make the apostles' confession our own. I know that in me, that is, in my flesh, dwelleth no good thing. God forbid that I should glory, save in the cross of our Lord Jesus Christ, by whom the world is crucified unto me, and I unto the world. This excerpt is from the book, The Acts of the Apostles, page 561. Let us pray. Father in heaven, we thank you for the privilege of prayer. Prayer is meaningful communication with you. We do not have to wait to obtain permission from anyone. Whatever the circumstance may be, even without making an audible sound, we can communicate with you in prayer. We know you are always there. You're always right here where we exist in our need, and you always care. You are always touched with the feeling of our infirmity. And whatever brings discomfort or disillusionment to us is noted by you. We thank you for the sacred scriptures and for the opportunity to engage in this study today. Please prepare our hearts and minds to receive and accept your blessing. We pray in the name of Jesus. Amen. Our key text is 2 Chronicles chapter 20, verse 20. Jehoshaphat stood and said, "Hear me, O Judah, and you inhabitants of Jerusalem. Believe in the Lord your God, and you shall be established. Believe his prophets, and you shall prosper." Jehoshaphat stood and said, "Hear me, O Judah, and you inhabitants of Jerusalem. Believe in the Lord your God, and you shall be established. Believe his prophets, and you shall prosper." This is our key text from the New King James Version of the Bible, 2 Chronicles chapter 20, verse 20. Jehoshaphat stood and said, "Hear me, O Judah,
and you inhabitants of Jerusalem. Believe in the Lord your God, and you shall be established. Believe his prophets, and you shall prosper. Our key text is an invitation to evaluate the relationship with God which he has made possible. In 2 Chronicles chapter 20, we notice that the kingdom of Judah was in a crisis. According to verse 1, the Moabites and Ammonites, and with them some of the Munites, came against Jehoshaphat for battle. He was told, "A great multitude is coming against you from Edom, from beyond the sea. And behold, they are in Hazazon Tamar," that is, En Gedi. What was his reaction? Jehoshaphat was afraid and set his face to seek the Lord and proclaimed the fast throughout all Judah. Judah assembled to seek help from the Lord. From all the cities of Judah, they came to seek the Lord. And Jehoshaphat stood in the assembly of Judah and Jerusalem in the house of the Lord before the new court and offered a prayer in behalf of the nation, which is documented there. He concluded the prayer with the words, "O our God, will you not execute judgment on them? For we are powerless against this great horde that is coming against us. We do not know what to do, but our eyes are on you." The prayer ended, and I believe that the king had been directed by the Holy Spirit in his petitions. We are reminded in the scriptures that we, being human, imperfect, corrupted by sin, do not always know what we ought to ask for in prayer. God has provided the Holy Spirit. We will spend some time looking at the involvement of the Holy Spirit in our salvation experience. But in passing here, it is good that we should take note of the fact that even though it was after he had defeated sin and death and Satan comprehensively and would return to the Father to intercede in our behalf, to receive the kingdom, to prepare for his bride, it is only then that he said he would present a formal petition to the Father in his behalf to send the Holy Spirit to be his replacement on earth. But here's the point we need to remember. Before Jesus lived among us as the Messiah, as a human being, one of us, he was already involved in everything having to do with our salvation. He is the Lamb slain before the foundation of the world. Similarly, the Holy Spirit has always been involved in matters pertaining to making salvation a reality for human beings. So, looking at the words of that prayer, and particularly its conclusion,
It is not irrational to recognize that he must have been prompted by the Holy Spirit. Notice the closing words again. We are powerless against this great horde that is coming against us. Reminds us of the prayer of Jacob by the river Jabbok. He openly admitted to God, my brother Esau is coming against me with a group of armed mercenaries, and I am scared of him. Notice how Jehoshaphat follows that admission of helplessness with his petition. We do not know what to do. Let's pause here. This is the king. In an overall sense, he is in charge of the military. He is supposed to be the one defending the people. And he concludes his prayer saying, we do not know what to do. But that's not the conclusion. The conclusion is, but our eyes are on you. Our eyes are on you. This is a principle that we should grasp and remember and hold on to. As believers, understanding that by choosing to be unconditionally committed to God and to Christ, that we become targets for the enemy, and that the enemy we're talking about is cunning and crafty and is out to steal, to kill, to destroy. There is no affection in his soul, no love in his heart. Thinking about it, we are positioned like Jehoshaphat and the children of Israel, of Judah. But he says, our eyes are on you, not on our enemies, not on the problem for which we cannot find a solution, not on our personal pain, which does not seem to go away, not on the condition of our health, for which there seem to be no reasonable reason to expect improvement. Whatever the situation may be, the principle here is, you've opened your heart to God. This is spiritual catharsis. You've let everything out to him, and you admit to him, I do not know what to do, but my eyes are fixated on you. The psalmist puts it this way, I will lift up my eyes unto the hills. From whence cometh my help? My help comes from the Lord who made heaven and earth. He who keeps Israel will neither slumber nor sleep. So God is aware of the situation before we are confronted by it. Nothing ever catches God unawares. This King Jehoshaphat is the same one that we studied about in our last lesson, who was present with King Ahab of Israel when 400 false prophets persuaded him to go up against Ramoth Gilead. But the one prophet of the Lord, Micaiah, the man he said he hated and despised, spoke the words of the Lord to him, but he rejected the words of the Lord. Jehoshaphat survived
that ordeal. And now, this is part of what informs his posture. Our eyes are on you. Wait on the Lord. He will give you the desires of your heart. Wait on the Lord. That's when, according to verse 14, the Spirit of the Lord came upon Jehoshaphat.

continued, "For the battle is not yours, but God's." And then he gave direct instructions from God to be followed and implemented under the direction of the king. And as the king, the following day, implemented the directives, according to verse 20, "They rose early in the morning and went out into the wilderness of Tekoa. And when they went out, Jehoshaphat stood and said, 'Hear me, Judah and inhabitants of Jerusalem. Believe in the Lord your God and you will be established. Believe his prophets and you will succeed.'" God took care of the problem on behalf of his people. They did not need to lift a finger. God destroyed their enemies and removed the threat. But observe here, because we are considering prophets. Who are they really? In our lesson yesterday, we considered the prophet Elijah, a man who, according to the Apostle James, is a man with a nature like ours. Yet notice how effective he was for God on the one hand, and how vulnerable he became on the other hand when he sank into a depression. We observed Micaiah presenting an unpopular message to an unrighteous king and being sentenced to imprisonment with harsh treatment. But he was unflinching. "I will say what the Lord says I should say." And we looked at Samuel. His perception, based on his relationship with God, enabled him to recognize that when the people demanded a king, what they were asking for would be for their detriment, not for their benefit and upliftment. But God is in control. And again, a principle about God is highlighted there. God is love. In the Garden of Eden, designed and planted by God, he placed in the center of the garden the tree of the knowledge of good and evil. God cannot be tempted with evil. God doesn't tempt anyone. So the presence of the tree there was not some device put in place by God to lure them into transgression and then afterwards to punish them when they transgressed. That would be like intentionally leaving a toddler without food, hungry, and placing within reach of the child food that you insist the child should not eat, and then physically abusing the child after the child has eaten the food. But that's not what God did in Eden. God is love, and God took the initiative, bonding with human beings, with each one separately. That's how their existence began. Creating human companionship for the man, not allowing him to request it. Because in order to love, there must be someone on whom your affection should be lavished. God said it was not good for the man to be alone. And after marrying them, God invited them into his time, spending the first complete day of their lives
with him.

God structured it that way so that for them, there would be no difference between spending time with each other, their honeymoon, and spending time with God. In fact, spending time with God made the time that they were spending with each other special in a sense that is difficult to describe. Compare it with two scenarios that I'm proposing. Scenario number one, this woman is seduced by this handsome, smooth-talking, money-spending guy. And they are spending their first night together. Scenario number two, this woman is convinced that this man is the answer to her prayer. She's seen in him all of the qualities that she prayed for when she asked God to send her a husband. They've been married. This is their honeymoon, their first night together. That's what I'm talking about. It is necessary for us to understand the quality of communication that God had put in place with human beings and for human beings. And when sin changed all of that, instead of giving up on human beings, God has been adapting to our condition in which we exist, still communicating with us, reaching out to us. In the Word of God, His promise to us is, I will create new heavens and a new earth. I will be resident with you right there. It will be for eternity. Sin will never, ever again invade our privacy and disrupt our communication. So we understand, looking at the example of these prophets, that God raised up prophets for particular reasons. Some of them, God directed them to write, and their writings are available to us as the sacred scriptures. Whenever we study from the sacred scriptures, we should always be mindful of a significant fact. The scriptures is God-breathed. Holy men of God spoke and wrote as they were moved by the Holy Spirit. So, the Holy Spirit is the one who gives the prophet an understanding of what should be communicated. In fact, do not forget that in passages like 1 Corinthians 12, prophecy is identified as one of the gifts of the Spirit. So the Holy Spirit is involved directly in the appointment of every prophet. Notice when we were reading in 2 Chronicles chapter 20 about the events surrounding our key text. When the King Jehoshaphat ended his prayer, the Spirit of the Lord came upon this prophet, Jahaziel, and he delivered a message from God to the king and to the people. So whenever we talk about prophecy and prophets, remember, the Holy Spirit of God is at the epicenter. The Spirit
according to Romans chapter 8, searches our heart, particularly when we are bonded with God in that special relationship having to do with our salvation. The Holy Spirit will direct us what to pray for while at the same time interceding in our behalf. We are the bride of Christ. The apostle uses yet another analogy. We are the temple of the living God. In both of these, there is the dual application. Corporately, as a body of believers worldwide, we are the temple of God. We are the bride. Individually, in our personal relationship with God, the same principles obtain. God will prepare his church corporately for his return, for the return of Jesus. He will do the same relating to each of us personally, individually. So, when we read in Revelation 22, the Spirit and the bride say, come. That's the Holy Spirit. He's the one coordinating the operation. Jesus told the disciples, don't be overzealous. Wait for the Holy Spirit to direct the operations. Wait in Jerusalem. So we are looking to the return of Christ. The Spirit and the bride say, come. That is the everlasting gospel being proclaimed throughout the entire world by believers under the guidance, the supervision, the coordination of the Holy Spirit. That's why the Lord's messenger encourages us to remember, even though the ship may seem to be in danger, it will not flounder because God is the captain. Stay on board. The Spirit and the bride say, come. The Holy Spirit working through the church and being overall in control. Let the one who hears replicate the invitation. Come. All who believe are to share the invitation. Come, taste for yourself. See for yourself. Discover for yourself. The Lord is good. Let those who are thirsty come. In other words, you perhaps did not have access to the scriptures because that's the voice of God through his prophets. But by some other means, God has brought conviction to your soul, and you are yearning for that bond with God. You are thirsty. God says, come. We notice the prophet addressing kings, addressing rulers and leaders, giving directives from God. When God established ancient Israel as a theocracy, it was Moses who anointed the first high priest, Aaron. We observe as we go through the scriptures that another function of the prophets was to teach the people. That is one of the reasons that God said, write it down. It's true that all of the prophets were not directed to write. Some of them, the messages they communicated were for their contemporaries. But whether they wrote or not, God expected them faithfully to communicate what he had directed them to communicate. Something else we observe about the prophets
is that they had a close personal connection with God, each of them. You cannot have a close personal connection with God without having prayer at its very center. You cannot serve God faithfully and be fully committed to his cause if you are not focused on prayer. We observe that prophecy, being a prophet, is under the direction and supervision of God. It is one of the gifts of the Spirit. And God pours out his Spirit upon all flesh. No distinctions in respect of age or gender or even ethnicity. Samuel was described as a child when he was designated to deliver a severe message from God to the high priest. Zechariah was an aged man used as part of the miracle by God in connection with the birth of John the Baptizer, and he prophesied on the occasion of the dedication of his son. Simeon and Anna, an elderly prophet and elderly prophetess, prophesied at the dedication of the Messiah at the temple. In the Old Testament, we read about people like Miriam, the sister of Moses, who is definitely identified in the scriptures as one of the prophets appointed by God to lead Israel out of Egypt. There was Deborah, who was a prophetess and a judge of Israel. There was Huldah, the prophetess who gave instructions to the king Josiah, which he implemented, bringing about a significant reform in the kingdom. Not surprisingly, because the devil wants to upend everything that God is constructing. False prophets will always present themselves seeking to deceive others. We read about that unnamed prophet who was specifically directed by God. Do not return by the same way you went, and do not eat or drink in that place. Another prophet, so-called, presented a different message, saying to him, I also am a prophet, and this is what God says, and gave him a message counteracting what God had said to him personally. The result was devastating. He was killed by a lion and never got to return to his home. The Apostle Paul emphasized that principle in his second letter to the Corinthians. He said, even though an angel would preach to you a gospel different from the one which I preach to you, do not believe him. God does not contradict himself. God will not establish one principle through his prophets and then later counteract it with another principle. I am the Lord, he says. I do not change. Remember the false prophet who punched the prophet Micaiah in the face, demanding to know from him how the Spirit of God could leave me to talk to you of all people. The prophet's response
indicated that he was not intimidated by the punch. You will discover the answer to your question when you find yourself scrambling to find a place where you can hide to save your life. Through the writings of Moses, God had made it plain to his people that if anyone among you professes to speak a word in my name which I did not command him to speak, or if he speaks a word in contradiction of what I have already spoken, that person is a false prophet and should die. Jesus himself made it plain. He said, in the period preceding his coming, false prophets will arise, deceiving many. In one of his teaching parables, he said, many will say in that day, Lord, in your name we prophesied, we performed miracles, we did wondrous things. He said, I will say to them, I never knew you. We never had a relationship. Depart from me. Not everyone who says to me, Lord, Lord, will inherit the kingdom. It is the one who does the will of my Father. Let him who hears say, come. This hearing of the word implies embracing it wholeheartedly and doing what is required. Blessed are those who do his commandments. So from our overview, it is plain that the ministry of prophets is not limited and restricted to those whose writings are part of the sacred scriptures. Prophets are God's spokespersons, his messengers. God wants the entire world to be saved. And the one coordinating this is the Holy Spirit. In relating to him as individuals, our prayer response should be like that of the Apostle Paul, Saul of Tarsus, on his way to Damascus. Lord, what do you want me to do? Or like that of Isaiah in the vision of the temple. Lord, here I am. Send me. Father in heaven, we give thanks to you for your precious word and for the privilege of being alive in this period of the history of the world. By your grace, please make it possible for each of us that with great rejoicing, we should embrace whatever privilege you grant to each of us in ministry, yielding ourselves completely and unconditionally to you. May the praise, the glory, the honor be all yours. We pray in the name of Jesus. Amen.

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1: Or the great surprise of hearing the choir's loudest forte suddenly drop to an almost inaudible pianissimo. How can research explain the exhilaration of hearing the high C by the sopranos or the richness of the altos on a running line, much less describe why we are unable to breathe after hearing the last notes of a chord of a cantata linger in the air, afraid to break the beauty of that moment? Whether listening or performing in a choir, orchestra, or any musical group, I believe that our souls are transformed by the music we hear and create. Maybe that's one of the reasons God gave us music in the first place. I'm Jennifer LaMountain, reminding you, God has created each one of us with a musical mind.
2: All right, all right, all right. We finished this show.
3: Tea makings.
2: Sweet potatoes. Okay.
3: All right.
2: We began with the sweet potato
3: leaves.
2: Okay.
3: Who would have thunk it? Sweet potato leaves. It looks like spinach.
2: Don't throw those leaves away.
3: Do not throw leaves away.
2: Eat them.
3: After this
2: edible
3: program, people will look at sweet potato leaves from a different perspective.
2: Yes,
3: from here on out.
2: Yes, they will. Then how about people used to regular biscuits? How about sweet potato biscuits?
3: Yes.
2: Okay.
3: Now, some sweet potatoes.
2: Some of the sweet potatoes.
3: Okay.
2: We made sweet potato biscuits. And then we made stuffed sweet potatoes.
3: Stuffed sweet
2: potatoes.
3: Our main
2: entree with all that sour cream.
3: Oh,
2: and
3: all that goodness.
2: Black beans.
3: Yes.
2: And
3: this
2: broccoli.
3: Is a whole meal by itself. Well, the main entree.
2: By itself.
3: The main entree.
2: And then
3: right.
2: We end it with sweet potato pudding.
3: Oh, my goodness. Okay. That's going home with me.
2: Okay.
3: Yes, yes. Okay. This is wonderful, honey. And another wonderful, good program. And now, are we going to sample any of this, the biscuit or something, or?
2: Well, that's too far to reach, so we're going to sample.
3: No, I can reach it.
2: We'll sample when we're finished with everything.
3: When we finish, okay. I have to wait until we finish.
2: Yeah, we don't want to stretch it all the way across.
3: Okay. We're not okay. I'll hold off on sampling some of the recipes right now, but after we finish, I'll sample
2: it, you and others as well.
3: Okay, well, I'll be some of the camera crew.
2: It's been a real good show. What a really good show. Once again, try some of the different things that you see on a program. Mm-hmm. Plant-based eating, food's delicious. Nutritious, all God's design. We love it.
3: Yes.
2: We love it. We love
3: it. It's easy to do.
2: Easy.
3: It doesn't cost a lot.
2: No, it doesn't.
3: It's convenient.
2: Yep.
3: The eye appeal, because we eat with our eyes as well. So, as always, let's go ahead and close out. John 10:10. Jesus said, I come that they might have life and have it more abundantly. We'll see you next time.

0: life in Christ is a life of restfulness. There may be no ecstasy of feeling, but there should be an abiding, peaceful trust. Your hope is not in yourself. It is in Christ. Your weakness is united to His strength, your ignorance to His wisdom, your frailty to His enduring might. Morning, consecrate yourself to God for that day. Surrender all your plans to Him, to be carried out, given up, as His providence shall indicate. Thus, day by day, you may be giving your life into the hands of God, and thus your life will be molded more and more after the life of Christ.
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2: I have a great health tip for you this hour, a suggestion for a snack that doesn't have very many calories at all. So, stick around for that, and also some great music, some more great things right here on Musical Meditations.

0: Such a nice song, Hillary Weeks and All My Days. Don Marsh Orchestra, before that, there's a Balm and Gilead. And from Scott Michael Bennett, Let All Things Now Living. Coming up next on Musical Meditations, a song by Jason Cork. I'm Jay Christian, and this is Musical Meditations from 3ABN Radio. Thank you for being here. Hope you're having a great day so far. And actually, I hope you continue to have a great day as well. Here's something from Psalms. The law of the Lord is perfect, converting the soul. The testimony of the Lord is sure, making wise the simple. That's Psalm 19:7. And so all we have to do is just pay attention, right? All we have to do is follow what God says, the law, what the law is. The law of God is perfect. If we continue to read the Bible and learn about it and study it and follow it, then we will become wise. I want to be wise. How about you? At least wise in the ways of the Lord. That's what's important. Again, Psalm 19:7.
1: This is Janice Brown with a ray of sunshine for the mind, soul, and spirit. Flowers in the church. It was a very sad time the day the doors were closed at Mary Rose's church. As the people left and the doors closed, my friend Mary Rose wept with a feeling of anguish and deep sadness. Because of church enemies in her country's government, the church could no longer be open. She always kept the green plants watered and the pews dusted when the church was open. How would her plants survive without water and through the heat and the cold? She thought carefully and devised a plan that would be a test and a leap of faith. Even though it looked as if the doors would never open again, Mary Rose knew the power of prayer, so she decided to pray and fast. She called a few of her friends together, and each day at noon, they would pray for the church to open. She knew that God would hear their pleas, as it is promised in Psalm 24, verse 15, "The eyes of the Lord are upon the righteous, and his ears are open unto their cry." It did not seem sufficient to just pray without doing something. So Mary Rose decided to climb through the back window of the church and take care of the plants and church maintenance until the day the church would open again. She believed in her heart that one day she and her church members would be able to worship in freedom and peace again. She wanted the church to be ready. After 1 year of faith, the doors of the church did open again. And that is where I worshiped each week when I lived in Ethiopia. I felt so humbled to be sitting in a place that faith opened. What seemed impossible to the human eye was possible through God. Mary Rose did not see evidence of the church opening, but she had hope. Hebrews 11 verse 1 reads, "Now faith is the substance of things hoped for, the evidence of things not seen." Remember, whatever you face in life, whether it is tragedy or a seemingly impossible situation, Luke 1 verse 37 tells us, "For with God nothing shall be impossible." Dear Father, thank you for making the impossible possible through faith in you. Amen.
0: This is Musical Meditations, and now here's my email address. It is jay.christian@3abn.org. Once again, jay.christian@3abn.org.

This hour, we have the health tip on musical meditations, and I've got a great snack for you. Has almost no calories in comparison to most anything else that you can eat. So what would that be? Well, hang on. A little later this hour, I'll tell you on the health tip on musical meditations. A heart.

0: That's Annette Campbell in A Perfect World. Chris Owenby, The Love Song before that, and from Jason Cork, Don't Ever Stop Working With Me, Lord. This is Musical Meditations. Coming up next, we'll hear from Dave Colburn. Here's a text from Philippians. For many, of whom I have often told you and now tell you even with tears, live as enemies of the cross of Christ. Their end is destruction. Their God is the belly, and they glory in their shame with minds set on earthly things. Philippians 3, verses 18 and 19. And you know, one of the things I stopped to think of here is part of this text is their God is the belly. And the Bible tells us what foods we should not eat. You know that? There are clean foods and unclean foods listed in the Bible. And by the way, there are many people who think that those restrictions were lifted. That is not true. There's no place in the Bible that says it's okay to eat the unclean foods. And so if you don't know what the clean and unclean foods are, I really encourage you to research that. And they will tell us what the unclean foods are, and we should stay away from that. We should keep God from being our belly, right? Our God should be God, and not eat foods because we like the way they taste, etc., etc. We should, there's nothing wrong with eating foods that we like, as long as it's okay with God. We're not overeating, we're not, indulging in certain things, or overindulging, I guess, is the word I should use. That's the concept. Anyway, what I'm trying to say here is that it's important to know what the clean foods are, what the okay foods are for us to eat. And if you don't know, I encourage you to research it. Stay with us. There's more to come. I'm Jay Christian.
1: The Fool's Prayer by Edward Rowland Sill. The royal feast was done. The king sought some new sport to banish care, and to his jester cried, "Sir Fool, kneel now and make for us a prayer." The jester doffed his cap and bells and stood the mocking court before. They could not see the bitter smile behind the painted grin he wore. He bowed his head and bent his knee upon the monarch's silken stool. His pleading voice arose, "O Lord, be merciful to me, a fool. No pity, Lord, could change the heart from red with wrong to white as wool. The rod must heal the sin, but Lord, be merciful to me, a fool. 'Tis not by guilt the onward sweep of truth and right, O Lord, we stay. 'Tis by our follies that so long we hold the earth from heaven away. These clumsy feet still in the mire go crushing blossoms without end. These hard, well-meaning hands we thrust among the heartstrings of a friend. The ill-timed truth we might have kept, who knows how sharp it pierced and stung? The word we had not sense to say, who knows how grandly it had rung? Our faults no tenderness should ask, the chastening stripes must cleanse them all. But for our blunders, oh, in shame, before the eyes of heaven we fall. Earth bears no balsam for mistakes. Men crown the knave and scourge the tool that did his will. But thou, O Lord, be merciful to me, a fool." The room was hushed. In silence rose the king and sought his gardens cool, and walked apart and murmured low, "Be merciful to me, a fool."
2: Our sisters are not deficient in ability, and if they would put to a right use the talents they already have, their efficiency would be greatly increased. From the book, Welfare Ministry, page 151.
3: A Father's Love Letter.
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5: Never forget the incredible comfort that awaits you in God's arms. Cast your worries and cares on Him, because He knows everything about you and His love for you is unconditional.

It's no secret what God can do, and it's not a secret. I think that sometimes Satan would love to keep it a secret, however, but we can always fight that by reading the Bible, right? That way we know what God can do. Here are the Heritage Singers.

0: From the CD Saved by Grace, Heritage Singers, and It's No Secret What God Can Do. Steve Darmody, Constant Refuge, before that. And we also heard from Dave Colburn, There Is a Time. Coming up next, we have Daryl Alexander on Musical Meditations, but now let's look at the health tip. You'd have to eat 2 quarts of plain popcorn to get the calories in just 20 potato chips. Did you know that? All it takes is just 20 potato chips. You can eat 2 quarts of plain popcorn. Now, notice here I said plain popcorn. We start putting things on our popcorn, and it gets a whole lot worse. You know, there's a lot of salt on potato chips. People like to salt popcorn as well. They like to put butter on it and a bunch of other things. Well, it's not a good thing to do either, but plain popcorn can be a good snack for us, and there's not a whole lot of calories in it, and if we don't do other bad things to it, then we can get a pretty decent snack out of it. So there you go. Eat some popcorn next time you get hungry and you want a snack. That's your health tip on Musical Meditations. I'm Jay Christian. Stay right here. There is much more to come.
1: Someone told me once that resentment is like eating poison and hoping the other guy dies. I can't say I laughed at it, because not only did I not think it was funny, but I was full of resentments and I had no idea that they were killing me. Words are fascinating to me, and I've since found that the word resentment comes from the old French word ressentir, or to re-feel. When I felt harmed, regardless of whether it was real or perceived, I'd make a strong memory of it. Then I'd lock it away in my heart, taking it out time and again to re-examine it and re-feel its sting. That's sick, you say. Well, you'd be right. I was sick. I hung on to my resentments so long that I had to justify them. Well, if this happened to you, I bet you'd be mad too. When things finally reached a breaking point, I was forced to face the fact that my resentments were a product of my own selfishness. I was angry because someone did this to me. I was hurt because you ignored me. I was resentful because I didn't get my way. So, what can I do about all that? Nothing. Absolutely nothing. It's a character defect. And despite popular opinion, I've never found a way to change myself. I've tried forgetting, but I'd never forget. I've tried being gracious, but you'd never hurt me again. The more I tried, the worse things got. So how did I master my resentments, you ask? A little inventory taking. First, I looked at what caused the resentment in the first place. My pride and my fears had done the most damage. Then I had to realize that I had been extremely thin-skinned, imagine that, and that in many cases, I'd placed myself in harm's way, or worse yet, kept coming back for more. By retaliating, all I do is up the ante. My selfishness, self-centeredness, dishonesty, and fears had often started the ball rolling too. And even when others had harmed me without provocation, I still had a part in the resentment, because I refuse to forgive. The key to letting go of resentments is in forgiving. Some people took longer than others, but I discovered I could always extend God's forgiveness to them, even when I had no forgiveness of my own. And while I can't say I'm always free of resentments, today I know how to be rid of them. God's power works. It really does.
0: On Musical Meditations, let's go to Daryl Alexander now. The name of the song is Gratitude.

0: He Who Began a Good Work in You, Mike Fenton, Daryl Alexander before that, and Gratitude. This is Musical Meditations, and here's a quick Bible text. I like this. Be watchful. Stand firm in your faith. Be courageous. Be strong. Isn't that encouraging? Isn't that uplifting? I like that. 1 Corinthians 16:13. Do you want to get some more information about Musical Meditations or Three Angels Broadcasting Network? 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Again, 3abn.org. You can send prayer requests in that way, too, by the way. I'm Jay Christian. Thank you so much for joining me today.
1: The Little Things. I once heard a story about the president of a large company who was spared from a disaster that killed thousands of people in the building where he worked. He told of how his young son had just started school and the family had still been trying to figure out their morning schedule. So, on that particular day, the man was delayed getting to his office. Another man who worked in the same building told his story about how he wasn't there because it was his turn to bring donuts to the office. He said he'd been saved because he made a detour to the bakery on his way to work. One man told about getting stuck in traffic because of an accident. One woman spilled food on her dress, so she had to change clothes. One missed his bus, another couldn't get a taxi, and one person's car simply would not start. One story that really struck me was about the man who'd put on a new pair of shoes that morning, then he went on his way to work as usual. Before he got there, he felt a blister starting on his foot. That man was spared just because he stopped at a drugstore to buy a Band-Aid. These days, when I'm stuck in traffic or miss an elevator, or when any one of those little things happen that can be so annoying, I try to stop and remind myself that I must be exactly where God wants me to be at that very moment. So the next time your morning seems to be going wrong, you know, you can't find the car keys or you hit every red light, don't get angry or frustrated. It may be that a guardian angel is at work watching over you. May God continue to bless you with all those annoying little things, and may you remember that He has a purpose for you.
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4: This is the Bible in living sound. Bible stories from the Old Testament, with the life and times of Jesus and the Apostle Paul's life and travels from the New Testament. Last episode, we heard that King Jehoash was doing right in the eyes of the Lord and repairing the temple. A chest was made to collect offerings to use for the repairs, and then workers were hired. So let's continue now and hear what happens next.
5: Jehoiada the high priest was full of days and waxed old. 130 years old was he when he died. Jehoiada was loved by all Israel. He had done so much for them and for God that they honored his passing by burying him in the city of David among the tombs of the kings. Now the princes of Judah came before the king and made obeisance to him. And he granted them audience and hearkened upon their voices.
6: And so, your majesty, it's our sincere and earnest plea that his majesty yield to the will of the people and restore unto them the high places and groves in which they can worship and make reverence to Baal.
7: But Baal is a heathen god. No god at all, merely wood and stone images.
6: But it is what the people want that matters, Your Majesty. They want to go back to the worship of Baal, as they did in the days of Ahaziah, thy father. And you, O king, art their leader, their champion, representative. Surely His Majesty wishes the acclaim and respect of His people?
7: Of course, but the...
6: Then we may order the restoration of the high places.
7: But I was brought up in the temple of the God of Heaven under the influence of Jehoiada. He taught me well reading unto the books of Moses. The Israelite God is the God of creation. He saved Noah and his sons from the flood. He led our father Abraham to a land of milk and honey. He delivered Moses and our forebears from bondage in Egypt.
6: We argue not these points, Your Majesty. We merely urge the king to do the will of his people. And besides, O king, Jehoiada is dead. Thou art now the king. The power and glory of Judah is thine.
7: Yes. All right, you have my permission to let the people worship whomever they will.
6: Thank you, Your Majesty. God save the king. God save the king!
8: I am Zechariah, son of Jehoiada. O ye people of Judah, why do you transgress the commandments of God? Why do ye forsake the God of Abraham and Isaac and of Israel, and serve groves and idols? Know ye not that ye cannot prosper serving heathen false gods? The Spirit of God cometh upon me, and I am moved to thus reprimand you, urging you, ye people of Judah, to return to serving the Lord God, your Maker!
9: On the balcony of the palace nearby stood King Joash and his chief officer, watching the scene in the courtyard of the temple.
7: He influences the people against me. That is treason worthy of death. See to it immediately.
10: Will His Majesty permit me to voice certain facts?
7: Permission granted, but be quick about it. I want that traitor stoned to death by the people themselves. Now, down there in the temple courtyard.
10: Your Majesty, Zechariah is priest to the Most High God of Israel. He is the son of Jehoiada, who saved thy life when thou wert but a baby. He hid you for 6 years, then caused the crown of Judah to be placed upon thy head. Certainly, O king, thou wilt have mercy upon Zechariah. He betrays thee not, O king, but is merely trying to serve the one and only God of
7: Israel. He is a traitor to me, the throne, to my power and influence. He must die. Go down there and give the people my command to stone Zechariah to death. You throw the first stone.
10: Yes, Your Majesty.
11: But, Captain, marching against Jerusalem, is it not foolish?
12: I think not, Your Majesty.
11: Well, I don't care what you think. I know from past history that we Syrians have been defeated by the Israelites without them ever losing a man. Their God intervened in their behalf.
12: Your Majesty has hit upon their very weak point. Right now, they worship Baal, and not the God that intervenes in their behalf. So what happens, Your Majesty? Again, they will depend upon God, but He will not help them. And being unprepared for war themselves, they and their cities will surrender to us with but a handful of soldiers.
11: Very well, Captain. Your request is granted. But you realize, of course, that if you are wrong and are defeated and the men of Judah take not thy head from thy shoulders, I will.
12: Yes, Your Majesty.
7: I don't understand it. Now, why did God permit the Syrians, with just a mere handful of men, to destroy my officers and devastate Jerusalem? Why does God permit me to be ill? Why can't the court physicians cure me?
10: Because we have disobeyed the Lord, forsaken Him. We worship and depend upon a false God who is no God at all, merely wood and stone.
7: Get the court physician. Hurry.
10: Yes, Your Majesty. He was brought up in the temple under the godly Jehoiada, taught to honor and worship God. But as soon as Jehoiada was dead, he forsook God. How could he forget so soon?
13: Where is the king? We have business with him.
10: He's in there.
13: You may speak with him, but only for a moment while I go to call the court physician.
14: Now, just a minute. You and I have been close to King Joash, even closer to Jehoiada, who saved Joash from the wicked Athaliah. Joash has changed. He's even sunk so low in the mire of sin that he murdered the sons of Jehoiada. Now he's caused the smiting of our men, our holy city, and Jerusalem. Personally, I cannot forgive him for murdering the sons of his benefactor. There was no harm in them. It was unjustified, wanton murder.
13: I must hurry. He is in much pain, about to die.
15: How right he is. King Joash is about to die.
14: Well, he should pay for his sins against his God and people and country. We'll just make sure that he does.
15: The wages of sin is death?
14: Exactly. Let us go into the king, but not to cure his wounds.
16: So King Joash came to an unnatural death, slain by two of his servants. They showed their contempt for their wicked king by burying him not in the sepulcher of the kings. During this period in the history of Judah, the kingdom was marked with violence and bloodshed. And since the evil reign and influence of the wicked Ahab, the rulers of God's people had been sowing the wind. Now they were reaping the whirlwind. And after Joash died in his bed at the hand of two of his servants, did Amaziah, his son, reign in his stead? Amaziah also died when his servants conspired against him. They buried him with his fathers in the city of Judah. Then all the people took Uzziah and made him king, and for many years he did that which was right in the sight of God. He built engines, invented by cunning men, and placed the engines in the towers upon the bulwarks to shoot arrows and great stones. And the name of Uzziah spread far abroad, for he was mighty and strong. But when he was strong and famous, his heart was lifted up in pride.
17: Well, that was a great victory. I think I'll just go into the temple and burn incense to celebrate.
16: Greetings, Your Majesty. Do you wish me to burn incense on the altar as a thank offering to God?
17: No, I do not. I'm going to burn the incense myself.
16: But, Your Majesty, only the priests are allowed to burn incense.
17: I am king, and I will burn the incense if I want to. Don't tell me I'm not allowed.
16: I am sorry, but I cannot allow it. Neither will a priest with me.
17: I have a censer. I will burn my own incense. Get out of my way.
18: Look, the king's horror.
19: Cut! The Lord has risen him with left hand.
20: Let's go! He did not serve God!
16: And Uzziah was a leper until the day of his death. And being a leper, he dwelt not in the palace of the king. And Jotham, his son, was over the king's house, judging the people of the land. Ahaz was 20 years old when he began to reign, and he reigned 16 years in Jerusalem, and he did not that which was right in the sight of God. Like many of the kings before him, power and wealth and fame turned his head. His heart was filled with pride, and he worshipped other gods, going so far as to make molten images to the heathen gods Baal and Moloch. He was so evil that he actually offered his own sons as a burnt offering to the god Moloch. Because Ahaz forsook God, God could not bless and honor him, and Pekah, king of Israel, made war against him.
13: How goeth the battle, scribe?
21: The enemy retreat, Your Majesty. Their attack has failed, but, sir, I am sure they mean to try and try again until they have put an end to Judah, to thee, and to the dynasty of David.
13: They failed? They have failed to overthrow Jerusalem and my throne, yes. But have they not killed many of our people and carried others away into captivity?
21: Aye, sir. Pekah, king of Israel, smote 120,000 of our people. And Pekah has this day taken 200,000 away as captives and slaves, and many things of value hath he also taken back with him to Samaria.
22: Rip the garments from this man, this slave, and give him 7 lashes of the whip. He refuses to obey and humble himself. And this woman, She is haughty and arrogant. Rip her garment so that all shall know she is but a slave.
17: On the guard. Pika, your majesty, may I have a word with thee?
22: Who are you, and from whence come you?
17: I am Oded, a prophet of the living God of heaven.
22: And what do you want with me? I am the king of Israel.
17: Thou thinkest to make these prisoners, these people of Judah, slaves?
22: They are slaves, rightful prizes to the victors of war.
17: But they are thy brethren, sons of Abraham and Isaac, as art thou.
22: It is my wish and the wish of my people to make these rebels of Judah slaves.
17: May I talk to thy people one moment only?
22: You cannot change their minds or mine. Talk away.
17: I am Oded, prophet of the living God. I have something to say to you, ye people of Israel, who have this day taken 200,000 captives of the tribe of Judah, only because the God of your fathers was wroth with Judah, hath he delivered them into your hand. You purpose to keep these thy brethren slaves unto you. But are you sinless? Is not Israel as guilty and as sinful in the sight of God as these captives? Now hear me, therefore, and deliver the captives back to Jerusalem and to their homes. Unless ye do this, the fiery wrath of God will be upon you.
8: But some say he is the prophet of Jehovah.
22: Hear me, people of Israel, hear me. Hearken unto the voice of Oded, prophet of God. I am Amasa. With me are three great and valiant men, Azariah, Berechiah, and Jehizkiah. We stand ready to obey the Lord God of Israel and defend these our brethren whom ye have taken captives from Judah. Ye shall not keep them, as they shall not be slaves. As a nation and people, we have already offended the Lord our God. Ye intend to add more to our sins, which are grievous, and God hath great wrath against us. Now begone, all of ye who have this day fought against Judah. Begone, before God displays his great wrath against you.
14: Thank you, sir. You and your three brave companions. May God richly bless and prosper you.
1: You seem to be a leader, a man of influence among the brethren.
14: I'm an officer in the court of King Ahaz, sir.
1: We need your help. Organize your people, separate them according to their condition and need. My companions and I, meanwhile, shall obtain clothing for the naked, care for the wounded, and bring food for all. Then shall ye return to Judah and to your homes.
14: I beg thy pardon, brave sir, but some of our people are so hurt and feeble they are unable to return to Judah.
1: We shall furnish donkeys for them to ride.
14: Thank you, ye men of God. His blessing be multiplied upon thee.
16: And the four brave men took the 200,000 captives back to Jericho.
13: Ye have done Judah a great and brave service, ye four. I request of you, stay here and be guests in my household and captains over my guards.
1: Thank you, your majesty, great king of Judah. But we shall return to our people in Samaria. May you prosper, O king, and be blessed by the Lord God of Abraham and Isaac. Farewell, your majesty.
2: Farewell, your majesty.
13: Farewell. Farewell.

0: When Ahaz was buried, Hezekiah his son began to reign in his stead.
1: The new king. What do you think of him, Jael?
2: Well, he's quite young. Still, I have confidence in him. I can't quite decide why, but for some reason I have the feeling that he's going to make a good king, even a great one.
1: Greatness in kings and the success of their rule is in exact proportion, as you and I know, to the degree in which they obey and honor God.
2: I wonder about King Hezekiah's training and home environment. Even though his father, King Ahaz, was a wicked and idolatrous king, his mother, Abijah, was a godly woman. I hope she has trained him. From what I have observed, I believe she has.
1: Many kings have come to the throne trusting and obeying God, and were great and successful monarchs, only to decline when they began to trust in themselves instead of God. Perhaps this new king will follow the same pattern.
2: Time only will tell. Still, I believe that King Hezekiah will
1: do... Excuse me, please, while I see who's at the door. Yes?
3: I come with a message from His Majesty the King.
1: Well, won't you come in?
3: Thank you, no. I must hasten on to do the king's bidding. His Majesty requests thy presence, thou and thy companion, in the throne room at once. So be it. Thank you.
1: Thank you. I wonder what the king is up to.
2: Impossible to say. One thing is sure, though. He's a man of action.
4: Bow the knee. His Majesty, great and wise King of Judah, enters and approaches the throne.
5: Arise.
6: God save the king.
5: I have assembled, ye Levites and priests, because you've been faithful to your position and to God through the evil reign of my father Ahaz and of other evil and wicked kings. Because you do serve the Lord God, I shall speak freely and confidentially.
6: Long live the king!
5: Even though I have but now ascended to the throne, I shall exercise my authority to do certain things that may or may not have the approval of the people. However, I seek not approval of the people, but of God. For in doing the will of God, I shall do that which is beneficial to my people.
1: May the Lord bless thee, O King.
5: The temple of God has long been unused and is in vile condition. The outer door has even been shut. My first act as King of Judah shall be to open the door to God's holy temple. I so order. Which of you volunteer to go now?
7: I want to do it!
5: Mateth, you are eldest among the priests. Care you to open the temple door?
8: Oh, happily, your majesty. Long live the king.
5: Know ye priests and Levites, that I am going to institute drastic and immediate reforms in Judah. First, I am going to restore the temple services so long neglected. Our fathers forsook God and his holy temple and did that which was evil. Wherefore the wrath of the Lord has been upon all Judah and Israel. Nations and people round about have hissed and defiled us. Our fathers have fallen by their sword. Our sons, our daughters, our wives are even now in captivity, slaves. With your help and the blessings of the Lord, I shall change all this. Ye shall cleanse the temple of its accumulated dirt and filth. And then shall ye stand in the temple before the Lord, and minister unto him with burnt incense and offerings. Go now, sanctify yourselves. Gather unto the other priests and Levites who love the Lord and wish to serve him. Sanctify them. Then shall ye clean the temple, carrying the filth abroad into the brook Kidron.
1: Is everything finished?
2: Almost. By nightfall, the temple will once again be clean and free of the evidence of years of disuse. The priests cleaned the inner place, and the Levites cleaned the outer place in the court.
1: The doors and vessels?
2: Repaired or replaced and ready.
1: Come, we shall so notify the king. May the Lord bless the king.
2: And make his reign long and prosperous.
5: Your names and rank, please.
2: I am Jael, your majesty, priest of the Most High God and son of Elizaphan.
1: I am Shimrai, blood brother to Jael, O king. We both heartily endorse the temple reform ordered by his majesty. We were chosen by our brother priests to take charge of cleansing the temple.
5: How is the work progressing?
1: It is finished, Your Majesty.
5: Finished? In only 16 days.
1: Everyone has worked with a will, Your Majesty.
5: How soon may the temple services be revived?
1: At any time, Your Majesty. Everything is in readiness. The temple itself, with its altar and table of showbread, has been cleansed and sanctified. Moreover, O King, the temple vessels, which King Ahaz did cast away, have we replaced and sanctified before the altar of the Lord.
5: I shall be at the temple early in the morning. Be there, thou and thy fellow priests and Levites, and see to it that the rulers of Jerusalem are present also. Together we shall make offerings and seek forgiveness for the sins of the nation.
9: O God of heaven, according to thy command, through thy servant Moses, we offer unto thee these 7 bullocks, 7 rams, 7 lambs, and 7 he-goats.
6: The Lord be praised forever and ever.
0: So the service of the house of the temple of the Lord was restored and set in order. And King Hezekiah rejoiced, and all the people with him.

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0: No matter what comes your way, you can have joy because you are walking with Jesus.
1: To the world, you may be one person, but to one person, you may be the world. Let the love of Jesus shine from you today.
2: As a father pities his children, so the Lord pities those who fear him. For he knows our frame. He remembers that we are dust. As for man, his days are like grass. As a flower of the field, so he flourishes. For the wind passes over it, and it is gone. And its place remembers it no more. But the mercy of the Lord is from everlasting to everlasting on those who fear him. And his righteousness to children's children.

that well-known scientist who received a Nobel Prize for him and Watson, actually, for the discovery of the DNA, helix DNA. It's interesting that the complexity of DNA that Francis Crick knows, it could never have evolved by itself from some primordial soup. It is so complex. You know, your DNA has 6 billion letter codes, 3 billion base pairs that have to be matched up in the copying process. And to type out the information in just one cell, you could spend a lifetime. If you could type 65 words a minute and you type 8 hours a day, just to type out the information in one cell would take you 50 years to do that. And you would have a stack of papers taller than the Empire State Building, you know, billions and billions of pages of letter codes, just letters that make up your DNA. So complex was DNA, it could never happen by chance. In 1973, the late Nobel Prize winner, British molecular biologist, physicist, neuroscience professor Francis Crick proposed the theory of directed panspermia. What does that mean? Aliens did it. Maybe life got started. Aliens, you know, could have populated space. They could have spent sperms and things, amino acids and things like that, out into space to populate the galaxy. And it could have arrived here on Earth, you know, on an asteroid or a comet, the necessary elements for life. So aliens did it. That's directed panspermia. And so they're so desperate to get life started, they would settle for DNA carried on a meteorite to start life. You know, it won't work, okay? They have taken a space capsule, returning Russian space capsule, and smeared it with the strongest bacteria they could find to see as it burned up, as it came through space, because the heat is created. You know, the anything coming towards us, because we're traveling at 66,000 miles an hour around the sun, and it creates friction. And that's why we see spacecraft burn up and meteors burn up and particle, you know, meteor showers. And all of this burns up because of the frictions created of the upper atmosphere. And so to prove that life could not get here on an asteroid or a comet that would burn up, they smeared the strongest bacteria, the hardiest bacteria they could find, and lo and behold, it didn't survive. And so directed panspermia is debunked. It's not going to happen. You know, but they're so desperate. Francis Crick is so desperate to get life going, he would settle because he can't handle the idea that there's a God, or I guess he couldn't handle. He's deceased now, I believe. But let's demolish it, carry it one step further, okay? Because he says if any form of life, amino acids or, you know, anything could get here, it could have started life. So let's take, in one hand, I'll put an egg from a chicken. Chickens have 78 chromosomes, and I have an unfertilized egg in one hand. That's 39 chromosomes. Give me a sperm from a dog. A dog has 78 chromosomes. So a sperm would have 39 chromosomes. So we have 39, we have a sperm in one hand with 39 chromosomes, an egg in the other hand with 39 chromosomes. What more could Francis Crick ask for? An egg and a sperm, all the right chromosomes, you know. What more could he ask for to get life started? He's so desperate, he thought if it could get here from space, that would make him happy and life could get started. That will not work. An egg and a sperm, an egg from a chicken, a sperm from a dog, everything right, chromosomes, it will not reproduce, because your Bible says 10 times they reproduce after their kind. You need the same kind to make it work. And so, you know, we just demolished this idea that life could get here from aliens through space. Now, you'd have to ask the question, well, aliens did it. Where did those aliens, how did life start there? Well, I guess another more advanced form of aliens started life and sent it on to the next generation of aliens. So even Crick himself was quoted as saying, an honest man armed with all the knowledge available to us could only state that in some sense, the origin of life appears at the moment to be almost a miracle. So many are the conditions
which would have to

0: have been satisfied to get life going. Crick reasoned that life could not have evolved from non-living chemicals under any conceivable earth conditions, but the idea of a creator was unacceptable, since it would go against his atheistic belief, or we could say faith, I guess. So mutation is out, natural selection is out, and now panspermia is out. Next, punctuated equilibrium. From Harvard, Stephen Jay Gould knows that there are not transitional forms in the fossil record. The paleontologist says that he is fully aware that there simply was no fossil evidence for evolution of one species from another. The fossil record, with its abrupt transitions, offers no support for gradual change. He proposes instead that evolution occurs in jumps. Could a bird, for example, hatch an egg, a reptile's egg, called the hopeful monster? Punctuated equilibrium is the only possible answer. Entirely new species which were suddenly born from totally different creatures. Does Harvard know, claim this man? We can test that above statement, you know, because as we have talked in the past, you know, in the process, your cells copy your DNA and make a perfect copy, the best it can, to the next cell, but because of, of sin we lived in, because this world of sin, and because of free radicals, and because of genetics, mistakes are made, but God has put a spell checker into the DNA. I mean, this is so incredible. God has put a spell checker there looking for mistakes in copying your DNA. Every copy, you can have a million mistakes in copying your DNA, but when the spell checker looks for the problems, it calls in 50 genes. In your DNA are 50 genes that are in your cells, are 50 genes that are there to repair the mistakes. And when they get done with the repair process, only one in a million get through. And if a bird laid an egg and out came a lizard or an alligator or something, what's going to happen? The spell checker jumps up and goes, hey, whoa, whoa, whoa. You know, you are a chicken. You can't do that. I have got an army. My spell checker has gone through the DNA. My spell checker knows there's something messed up here, and we're calling in the 50 genes to repair it, to keep the species pure. You cannot jump from one species to another. There is no cross-species evolution. Absolutely not any cross-species evolution. But Stephen Jay Gould has no other answer except to claim that, well, maybe, you know, maybe a bird, for example, hatches an egg and a reptile, you know, from a reptile's egg. Okay, let me back up and read it. He proposes instead that evolution occurs in jumps. Could a bird, for example, hatch from a reptile's egg? It's called the hopeful monster, or punctuated equilibrium is the only possible answer. Entirely new species which were suddenly born from totally different creatures. This is Stephen Jay Gould. Folks, it will not, we can prove it cannot happen, because God has put a way of keeping your DNA as pure as possible, even though we live in a world of sin, of free radicals, of, you know, genetic problems, and you know, we didn't get enough sleep, you didn't get enough water, you get enough exercise, those types of things. Old age just affects the copying process. But there's still a spell checker in there that will prevent this from happening. And so, argument for intelligent design is based on the idea that the conditions necessary for life are too perfect to have occurred naturally. And the complexity of DNA is so great that there must be an intelligence behind the creation of life on Earth. So scientists want a scientific, naturalistic explanation of how we got here. So imagine a group of atheists sitting around a table trying to figure out how we got here without God, okay? Someone suggests, maybe we got here through panspermia. We've already demolished that one. Maybe a warm little pond started life. How about spontaneous generation of life? Maybe other universes or aliens, or maybe no one put here. Then the question is asked, what about God? of the Bible. They're told, please leave the room. You are not scientific. Have a little fun with that. Natural selection works by a series of small changes, cumulative changes that are selected because they have survival benefit. That is a joke, folks. What about theistic evolution? Many Christians are baffled by evolution, and they've maybe been taught about evolution or convinced, you know, maybe God wasn't big enough. Maybe God needed evolution to help him out. And I think there are multitudes that fit into that camp. Multitudes, I believe, think God used evolution to partially help him out. But folks, you got a problem. If a Christian believes in theistic evolution, what hope is there of eternal life? There is no hope. If you believe that God was not big enough to create Adam and Eve, in other words, if God needed the help of evolution to create Adam, then you have no hope of eternal life. You will have to evolve out of the grave over millions of years. So you see the problem with theistic evolution. Evolution has no answers. A child can ask a question, who am I? Well, evolution would say you're a random cosmic accident. Where did I come from? Evolution says the rocks beneath the prebiotic soup over millions of years of rain. Why am I here? Where am I going? Where do the units come from? You see, evolution has no answer that even a child, you know, might ask. So how did life get started? What are the options? In the beginning, God, or in the beginning, dirt? The scientific method is a way to ask and answer scientific questions by making observations during experiments. The scientific method's questions, we do research, we hypothesize, and we test the conclusions. Folks, as we wind down the program, you know, I'm so convinced that God did it. When you look at the goodness of God, who has created in the cultures of this world 20,000 herbs and spices. I mean, what a creator who says, you know what? I'm going to make cinnamon today. They're going to like cinnamon for their rolls. I'm going to make oregano, you know, for their pizza. I'm going to make cumin for their enchiladas, you know, and just think of the goodness of God, 20,000 herbs and spices. What a creator we have. And look at the variety of animals that he has created in the mountains and the hills and the trees. What a creator. It could not happen on its own. It had to have intelligent design. That's all for today. Join us next time on Heaven's Declare. This is Jim Burr.
1: This has been Heaven's Declare with Jim Burr. 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
2: Unstoppable. Fear can paralyze you. It robs you of joy. It wrings you dry and saps your will to live. A fearful person is incapable of winning, finding fulfillment, or growing. Jesus realized that these men, the disciples, needed strengthening. Then, mysteriously, he was among them. And with these words in the book of John, chapter 20, verse 21, he soothed their anxiety. Peace to you. As the Father has sent me, I also send you. What a weird way to counter fear. According to John, the Master assigned the disciples a mission to free them from fear's grip. If they could be kept busy with his work assignment, there would be no time for them to focus on their fears. As their courage developed, victories would follow. He knew that soon these men would become unstoppable witnesses of his love. This message is from the book Sharing Jesus is Everything by Alejandro Bayon.
3: Hi, this is Joy Kaufman with Farm Stew and your host of He Said Grow, and I'm back with our dear friends Pastor Nathan Cranson and Greg Cranson, talking more about this rain and the process of rain in bringing the seed to full maturity, preparing for the harvest. So Nathan, you were sharing on our last show something about this process of disintegration. When the seed falls to the ground, like Jesus said, he would fall to the ground and die. And then through that dying process, bring up a harvest. And you were sharing a bit about the early church.
4: Yeah, absolutely. So yeah, I was feeding off of something my dad was sharing about, you know, what happens to the seed when it's planted, when it's given that early rain, it begins this process of disintegration, a state of chaos before it's then accessing the communication from heaven through the sunshine and through the provisions that God has made, and then is being built up into that blessing. And so we see that pattern being followed in the early end of the latter rain. So let me just give you a little recap. So Pentecost takes place right after, also 50 days after the crucifixion and the resurrection of Christ. And if we took a little snapshot of the condition of the early Christians, right, of the disciples at that point, they were in total disintegration. They were in chaos. They were in discouragement and overwhelm and frustration, and their whole world was falling apart.
3: Because Jesus was dead. And
4: yes,
3: and
4: their leader.
3: Yeah.
5: Their promise. The promised one.
4: Yeah, exactly.
5: The seed that they waited for centuries to have this manifestation of, you know, God among them. There's that promise from the beginning.
4: Yeah, and all their expectations had been dashed. They were picturing a political leader and freedom and peace and all of these things. So when that all came to a screeching halt, they were searching. They were in a place where, and I talked about in the previous one, right, a worldview really very rarely shifts in any major way until there's a big crisis. And and what our current worldview doesn't account for, doesn't explain what's going on in our life. Mm-hmm. And so we see the early church being birthed out of this chaos.
3: I just want to say, I said Jesus was dead, but he rose again, right? So he shows up, but he wasn't exactly what they were expecting. So they had to rethink everything.
4: And this self-confidence and everything that we see them asserting so many times. So who's the greatest disciple in these, you know, all this competitive nature that they had?
3: When are you restoring Israel and the kingdom?
4: And who's going to be at your right hand and who's going to be at your left? And all of this stuff kind of dissipates when they see their Lord die on the cross. And so then out of this, right, there is the resurrection, there is this birthing process. Fast forward a couple thousand years, and you'll see the Advent movement being birthed out of this idea, this expectation that Jesus was going to be coming in 1844, 1843, and then 1844. This time frame comes and goes, and there again, their expectations are completely dashed. They are in a place of total devastation, chaos, disintegration, and God uses that in such a powerful way to then birth what we call the Advent movement, or even the Seventh-day Adventist Church that has been given a mission of preparation for the latter rain. And so we fully expect. So devastation is followed by Pentecost.
3: Let's just unpack Pentecost a little bit. I know some of our listeners might be fully aware, but it's this amazing thing where God had planned ahead that his people from all around the world were going to show up in Jerusalem on that day, the very same day the disciples are there praying, and the Holy Spirit shows up. And so I like to call it God's initial public offering, an IPO. Nice. So it's like there's people speaking, every tribe and tongue are there from throughout the world because the Jews had scattered. And then now they're coming back and they're all getting the message at the same time. And likewise, I believe the Adventist church has a message to share before the latter rain.
4: Yeah, amen. Powerful. And you'll see that, you know, Jesus has been training these 12 disciples for 3.5 years. Mm-hmm. And so the seed has been planted in their hearts. Mm-hmm. But you see so often, as Jesus is teaching, you know, the commentary is, and they had no clue what he was saying, you know, my version of the commentary, right? They were not getting it. He was explaining the principles of the kingdom to them, but they were not able to understand. And so when the latter rain comes, it's like they're having a fresh revelation. Those seeds that have been planted are now being nourished, are sprouting.
3: Let's go back to the farmer, Greg, to talk to us about that latter rain.
5: I'm just thinking about that sprouting of the seed and the growing process. And it's so powerful what Christ brought to us in the death and the resurrection is such the heart of what he's doing in us now and continues to do in us. Because like you're talking about disappointment in our life, I think everybody, all the listeners, all of us can relate to be in a state of disappointment where our life looks like it's impossible. Everything, our worldview is like what we expected to happen, what God had given us or what we had created, all comes to that place of having to let go of it because it's not working out. And like you say, Nathan, and that place right there of the impossibility, of the powerlessness that we feel in our own being and our own humanity to save ourselves or to be able to accomplish what we've been given to do, in that point is the point of the cross. It is the point of letting go and surrendering absolutely so that there's a greater power, there's a greater word, there's a greater spirit that's holy, that gives us the power in our own hearts to like, okay, I'm going to go through this grief. I'm going to go through this loss. Mm-hmm. It hurts. It's death. It is an absolute. And I think the Christian faith is the place that is birthed, that it is comes to earth. Like that recognition that, okay, I can die. I can let go. I can absolutely surrender my will because by faith, when I plant this seed, I'm planting it by faith. It is the work of God that is going to bring the increase in my life to give me the power to grow, to become all that he wants us to be. Like me sitting in front of a microphone now is just like, wow, well, this is not something I would do without the grace of God.
6: Amen.
5: So it's happening in my own life. Like I have to die to my own fears. Mm-hmm. And I think we all relate to that. You know, everybody that is a human being relates for the necessity of this death. And this resurrection power that God gives us is just like, where would we be without that?
3: Amen. You know,
5: without that rain from heaven of grace, we would be lost. We would be like stuck in the soil. We'd be kind of still in our shells that are so limited. So to have this message of the gospel to share is all around us. God gives us this message in nature, in the book of nature. You can't walk outside and see Christ, the death, the resurrection, the life. It's all there. So I'm just so grateful.
4: It's such a demonstration of righteousness by faith, the gospel.
5: The faith.
4: And Ellen White says that righteousness by faith is the act in which God places the glory of man in the dust. And he does for man what he cannot do for himself. And so we see that. We see that in the early rain. And we see that in the latter rain. We also, I keep thinking of Abraham, who is given the promise. He's given the seed, the promised seed is planted. And Isaac is going to be
5: the word.
4: You know, it's going to multiply to outnumber the sand of the sea or the stars of the sky. And yet, even in that promise, God is waiting for him to yield control in that promise. And so it's not until, you know, even after the promise has been given, God asks him to give it back to him. Mm-hmm. And so he goes up onto the mount to sacrifice the promise. And so in that place, and that's what comes to mind too with this early and latter rain, is that it's dependency. We have so much irrigation technology in our modern era, but in the early times, they didn't have nearly the technology that we do around that. And so they that's why they would dance around the fires, you know, the pagans and different things was because they had gods of rain, and they had, you know, speaking of the pagan world.
5: Yeah.
4: Because they were totally dependent on that rain, both to initiate the growing process and to also bring the final maturity of that. And you were speaking to the maturity aspect of that. And I think that's so powerful. And also that the timing of that latter rain has to be very precise too, because if it comes too early or it comes too late, it can mess up the process.
5: Yeah.
4: That harvest is needing that final bit of maturity, that final bit of moisture to finish the growing process. I know we're getting to the latter part of this, but I thought that was really powerful. If you want to speak to that briefly.
5: Well, the whole purpose of it is to bear fruit. When Amen. Jesus came, he said, you will know them by their fruit. And a bad tree doesn't bring forth good fruit. And so God is always looking for the fruit. I remember when Jesus came to the fig tree and wanting to, he was hungry, or, you know, here's a tree, but if it doesn't have any fruit, then it's not serving its purpose, because always the purpose is bringing it to a place of fruition, of fullness, of completeness, of wholeness, and of holiness.
4: Amen.
5: So Jesus is always looking for the completion of that.
3: Amen.
5: So in the latter rain, that is the purpose of the latter rain. Continually, they're always looking to God for the latter rain, for the outpouring of life in the rain to nurture the seed and grow it up so that it can go into the fruit.
3: Amen. You know, what's so exciting about this is just talking about grace, that God sends the rain on the just and the unjust, and it's by grace that we are saved, not by our works that anyone would boast. And so we're just thankful to God for his rain, and thankful to each of you for your time. Listener, thank you for being part of He Said Grow, and we look forward to you tuning again and coming together as we share more bite-sized ideas about how we can grow into abundant life.
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6: The greatest power a person possesses is the power to choose. One evening, a retired preacher had occasion to take time to look over his life. He said at a recent birthday party, he began to reflect and look back over much of his professional life. And certain questions came to his mind, such as, should I have done things differently, and what would I change about my life? Well, friends, these are his conclusions. He said, first, I would have studied more. Second, I would have been more faithful in my quiet time with the Lord. Third, I would have been a better listener, for so often in life we feel inclined to talk our way through life. Fourth, I would have given more attention to the present and a lot less time bemoaning the past or fretting over tomorrow, for I missed a lot of happy days, he said. And last, I would have spent much more time with my family. Friends, when you think about that, they matter more than anyone. And if I would add one more, it would probably be, take myself less seriously. If you've not already noticed, none of us are indispensable or infallible. As I reread these thoughts, it occurs to me that it's not too late, for I trust these days are going well for many of you, but please slow down and ask yourself what you would do differently. It never hurts to take time off periodically and reassess your daily, monthly, and yearly goals. This will keep your priorities straight and stay focused on what God has called for you to do. For the Bible reminds us in Psalms 37, verse 4, delight yourself also in the Lord, and he shall give you the desires of your heart.
7: If it wasn't for the Sabbath, he would be working 24 hours a day.
8: But a lot of times, I just need to be able to get away from it, and that can be hard to do sometimes. It's really important that we spend time and set aside time for the family. It's the only way that we can strengthen our family unit. The Sabbath provides that time for our family, and in turn, it makes a better community.
9: Lord, I exalt your word, hold it in high esteem, and give it first place. I make the word final authority to settle all questions that confront me. I choose to agree with the word of God, and I choose to disagree with any thoughts, conditions, or circumstances contrary to your word. I boldly and confidently say that my heart is fixed and established on the solid foundation, the living word of God.
1: This is the Three Angels Broadcasting Network.

0: Hello and welcome to Crossroads here on 3ABN Radio. My name is Angela Lomakang. I'm glad that you've tuned in. Wherever you are from around the world, we know this is your favorite program, 3ABN Radio Crossroads. Yes, we are entering a crossroad in life. Yes, and we have a wonderful mother-daughter duo that's going to share their testimony. And by the way, listener, I am in Mandeville, Jamaica on location. And we are excited to be here in Jamaica, the land of my parents' birth and my grandparents. And it's just excited to be home. And to be home is beautiful because the food, the culture, everything I am so used to. And we have our brothers and sisters all from around the world. But here in Jamaica is very special to me, to my life, to my heart. And we know that Jesus is coming soon. He has a future and a hope for you, listener, as he does for this mother-daughter duo. And the title of this program is Our Journey Home. You're going to find out how their journey led from one place to where they are today. And right now, I'm going to welcome the mother, Carrie Campbell Muthra, how do you say that?
1: Muthra.
0: Muthra. And Tijanae Winkle, right?
1: Hi.
0: Did I say it right?
2: Yes.
0: Thank you both. Wow. I'm excited to have you here. I'm at the church here in the pastor's office, and we have a testimony, as I mentioned. And I'm going to start with the mother, Sister Carrie. Tell us about how you were raised, what kind of home you were raised in.
1: Yes, sure. So I was brought up in a Baptist home.
0: Baptist?
1: Yes, I was brought up in a Baptist home. Mm-hmm. However, my home was right beside a Seventh-day Adventist church, Spring Village Seventh-day Adventist Church, to be exact.
0: Where was this? What town or parish?
1: This is in Old Arbor, St. Catherine.
0: Oh, okay. You were raised Baptist. Next door was an Adventist church.
1: Yes.
0: What was that like? Did you peek in? Did you hear the music? Oh, what was that like?
1: Oh, yes. So every Sabbath, I would go right by the wall, the fence,
0: okay.
1: And I would sit and I would listen. No, I knew everybody at that church.
0: Yes.
1: And everybody knew me.
0: They did?
1: Yes, they did, because I'm always interested. But, you know, as a child growing up, you were taught that any church is church. You could go to any church. And even when they would approach me and tell me to come over, I was like, no, I don't have to come over, because I already am a part of a Baptist church. That's where my parents, well, not parents, but my family, that's where they go. And you can worship God anywhere, at any church. So I don't need a special invite to come over.
0: Oh, so here you are peeking in at the Adventist church, but you want to you're happy where you are at the time. How old were you about?
1: At that time, I mean, I've always been, like, every Sabbath, I would always go from a little child, go to the wall. But I remember I was invited to a crusade when I was 17.
0: Oh,
1: yes.
0: What was that like?
1: Oh, it was wonderful, because I went to the crusade, and then on the Sabbath, I decided to go to church. When I went, they were playing a song.
0: Yes.
1: Don't remember the title of the song right now.
0: That's okay.
1: But it's like the song was ministering to me, and I started crying for no reason. I was just crying. And that same day, someone came to me and asked me, what's wrong? Yes. And I said, I want to be baptized.
0: What?
1: Not knowing anything, I just said, listen, I want to be baptized. I know when I go home, I'll be ridiculed.
0: Oh, boy.
1: But I am just following my heart. So right there, that same day, I got baptized.
0: You did. Amen. So after you got baptized, did you tell your parents, your family?
1: Oh, yes. I told everyone. And
0: what was that like?
1: It was one of the saddest moments for me. Because, as I said, we were brought up as Baptists.
0: Yes.
1: So, you know, Sunday worshipers, they look at Adventist church as a cult,
2: mm-hmm.
1: or, you know, that's not something that you want to be a part of. So when I went home and I told my dad and I told my aunts and my sister, mm-hmm. you know, everyone was just laughing at me and they were ridiculing me. And I was just crying and I was just asking God, like, God, what have I done?
2: Right.
1: You know, what have I done? What have I gotten myself into? But, you know, God is good.
2: Wow. So after you got ridiculed, you felt bad about this. Like, what did I do? Did I join the right religion? What have I done? Did you continue going to church?
1: Yes, I continued going to church,
2: mm-hmm.
1: but I stepped out.
2: Okay.
1: After like a year.
2: Yeah, and you so, left.
1: Mm-hmm. Yes, I stepped out. And I felt bad about doing that too.
2: Yes.
1: Because coming to know the Lord and to know the truth,
2: yes.
1: to walk away from it, it leaves a guilt with you.
2: Yes.
1: So you're growing with that guilt,
2: mm-hmm.
1: and not until you come back to Christ,
2: mm-hmm.
1: you will start to feel that burden just drift away.
2: Yes.
1: So far, I stepped out, say around 19.
2: Yes.
1: Right? I left the church. And I've always had a sense of guilt,
2: mm-hmm.
1: growing up, turning and becoming an adult.
2: Mm-hmm.
1: You know, that guilt was just with me.
2: Mm. Because you knew you were in the right place, but even though you left, you went out into the world. You said, what have I done? Now, how did you make your way back?
1: Well, very interesting. Because one day I was passing this church, Mandeville SDA.
2: Oh, okay.
1: Yes, my husband and I were driving past. And I just told my husband, can we stop by the church for a little bit? I want to ask for Bible study.
2: Oh. Because
1: that was something that I was locking to. When I got baptized, I never had any form of Bible study or anything. And coming, it's not like I was born in the faith.
2: Right.
1: So I didn't understand certain things. So it was easy for me to leave.
2: Yes.
1: But as I said, I had this guilt because I experienced the truth.
2: Yes.
1: Now I wanted that truth.
2: Yes.
1: And I also wanted it for my children because I have two kids, right? Uh-huh. TJ and I have a little son.
2: Oh.
1: So I wanted them to grow in the truth, not to hear the truth from someone else, but from me.
2: Yes.
1: As a mother experiencing the truth, you want your kids
2: absolutely
1: to hear the truth from you.
2: Yes. So,
1: yes, so I came by the church,
2: mm-hmm.
1: and they assigned Elder Austin to do Bible study with me.
2: What?
1: Now, Elder Austin, he would come to my home.
2: Yes.
1: And he would do Bible study with me. And it's like, whew. I started having this burst of energy, like, what? I just wanted to know more about
2: Amen.
1: God. And even after the Bible study ended, it was like it wasn't enough. So I asked him, mm-hmm. if he could also do Bible study with my daughter. So now I'm going to bring her in.
2: Okay. All right, TJNA, let's talk to you. So here you are, your mother's getting Bible studies. What was that like for you? Did you join in?
3: It was an experience for me because sometimes I used to say, Mommy is doing Bible study,
2: mm-hmm.
3: and I'm not doing Bible study. And then I used to say, but it's boring. I don't want to take part in this.
2: Mm-hmm.
3: But there's always been something in me that always said, probably you need to try and learn about the Bible somewhere.
2: Yes.
3: So Mommy signed me up also to do Bible study with Elder Austin. And at first, I was so upset. I didn't want to do it any at all. Because to me, the Bible story didn't really captivate my attention.
2: Mm-hmm.
3: So I actually started to stay and learn more.
2: Yes.
3: I found it fun because Elder Austin really helped me to understand other things about the Adventists and Christianity. So that was one of the major parts of my life that brought me to my Christian journey.
2: Wow. So you're here learning all these wonderful truths and you're listening. What did he have? Did you turn to the pages in the Bible and read and all that when he said turn to so and so?
3: Yes, I did. Yes, I did. And to me, it was so, I couldn't believe that I was actually doing it. Like me reading the Bible.
2: How old are you now?
3: I'm going to be 14 in October.
2: She's going to be 14, a beautiful young lady, and here she is learning the Bible. Now, Mom, what was that like for you? You have your daughter. What about your other daughter? Was she involved in the Bible study?
1: All right, so it was very exciting for me. It was an exciting moment because I'm like, all right.
2: Yes.
1: You know, when you have a vision for your kids.
2: Yes.
1: Right? And I'm doing Bible study, or I did Bible study. No, I want my daughter because she's the eldest of my kids. Yeah. I have a son.
2: Oh, you have a son.
1: Right? Okay. He's four.
2: Oh, a little one.
1: Yes, I take him to church with us and everything. He's excited. He's praying. He learned to pray. Yes.
2: Amen.
1: So when I ask him to pray,
2: yes,
1: he will pray on his own.
2: Aww.
1: But my daughter now, you know, when I see that she's becoming a teenager, and you know, the crazy things that's out there in the world, I wanted to make sure that she knew God.
2: Amen.
1: Right? So that was the main thing for me. So I was like, I was kind of like setting her up.
2: Amen.
1: Yes. So I was like, you know what?
2: I love it.
1: I did Bible study.
2: Yes.
1: No, I want you to do Bible study too.
2: Yes, yes. And so here she is learning about the Lord, excited about what you're learning and the growth and all that. So what happens next? You're learning. And were you praying at night and things like that? How was your walk with the Lord?
3: My walk with the Lord, I mean, I had my ups and downs because there was a part of me that didn't want to do it, but there was a part of me that also wanted to do it.
2: Mm-hmm.
3: So when Lent came around, and I didn't know what Lent was, so I asked
2: Lent season.
3: So I asked my mom what was it about, and she was telling me that Adventists don't really celebrate Lent.
2: No.
3: So she said, instead, let us try doing 40 days of Bible study, so that we can learn more.
2: 40 days of Bible study, Mom. How did you get to do that? I mean, where did that come from?
1: That was definitely from God.
2: Amen.
1: To be honest.
2: Amen.
1: Because when she brought the question to me, Mommy, what is Lent?
2: Yes.
1: I hear people talking about Lent, but what is it? That was my opportunity to say, you know what? Even though we did Bible study with Elder Austin, let's do it on our own. And it wasn't just Bible study. It was really like a worshiping.
2: Amen.
1: Right? It was reading the Bible. It was praying. It was singing songs, the hymnals. I wanted to introduce the hymnals to her. Because you know, nowadays people are mostly listening to gospel music, but not the hymnals. So I wanted her to learn the hymnals. So we would go in the hymnals. I would tell her the songs, like my favorite hymnals.
2: Amen.
1: I would teach her how to sing them.
2: Yes.
1: So we would sing them together. We would read the Bible together, and then we'd close with prayer.
2: Oh, I love that. You are a wonderful example. What about your husband? Was he in on the worships or what?
1: All right. So my husband, whenever I asked him to join, he would join.
2: Mm.
1: He's not yet a member. He's not yet a Christian, but I just signed him up for a Bible study.
2: Amen.
1: So
2: I love it.
1: I worked on my daughter first and then my husband So and the good thing about it is, he never believed in God.
2: Wow.
1: And when I started to worship with him and, you know, or include him in our worship, he started to pray.
2: What?
1: He started, now he's a believer in Christ.
2: Amen.
1: Yes, amen. So he comes to church with me also on Sabbaths.
2: Aww.
1: So now Elder Austin and another Bible worker, they will be working with him to do Bible study. So I'm just praying that God will speak to his heart, just as how he spoke to our hearts, so that he can come to know Jesus as his personal Lord and Savior also.
2: Amen. And I like what you said, not yet. Yet means still to come. and now he's starting to pray with you and come to church with you. Is he enjoying it, the services and the people?
1: Yes, he is. And actually for this week, he comes with me also each night.
2: What?
1: Yes.
2: He's been coming to the series.
1: He has been to the series with me.
2: Praise God. Does he have comments? Is he learning things? It's a relationship series.
1: Oh, yes, he does. And I don't know if you remember, he was the one who gave an outburst the first night. Yes. He was the one. Yes. So he was enjoying it. Yes.
2: I remember.
1: He has been enjoying it.
2: Amen. Amen. Okay, let's get back to the 40 days. I love this. Here we are with you, TJ Nay.
3: Yes.
2: Here you are. You're learning, and it's 40 days of Bible study. Of what is it now? 40 days of studies? His mom, go ahead.
1: All right, so before Tijani speaks, mm-hmm. Before the 40 days, I prayed to God, and I asked God, I would want this to be an everyday thing. I don't just want it to be a 40 day and then we stop.
2: Yes.
1: I want it to be a lifetime thing.
2: Yes.
1: So I prayed. And before, I was asking God to give me the courage to say to her, Tijani, let's continue this. But to my surprise, mm-hmm. and just how amazing God is, Tijani came to me and she's like, Mommy, instead of stopping our worship at the 40 day, yes. let us continue. I want it to be an everyday thing.
2: Praise God. Tijani, you said that to your mother?
3: Yes, I did. And it was so random as well. I didn't expect to say that, but I just felt the need to say that. I didn't want to stop. I was now invested, and I just wanted to continue because I found joy in worshiping the Lord.
2: What? Now, I love this. Here she is, a 14-year-old learning more about Jesus, and there's a song called More About Jesus, too, in the hymn, and she's just eating this up. She says, Mom, the 40 days ended, right? After the 40 days, she said, Mom, let's continue the study. How many parents would love to hear their young child say that? Let's continue this. How did you feel when you heard her say that?
1: Oh, I was really happy because it spoke to me, mm-hmm. and it let me know that God was indeed listening.
2: Yes.
1: And God was, and he still answers prayers.
2: Yes.
1: So that's my takeaway from it. Right.
2: Amen.
1: And you know, the most amazing thing happened. Mm-hmm. The church, they had a crusade.
2: Oh, mm-hmm.
1: yes. With
2: Pastor Jermaine,
1: Johnson. Mm-hmm. And we heard them advertise a crusade because we came to church.
2: Mm-hmm.
1: We were not yet baptized.
2: Oh.
1: And I was saying, you know, I don't think I'm going to do this crusade because I know Elder Austin is going to want to sign me up for baptism. And I don't think I'm ready yet. You know, there's still things to work on. Mm-hmm. Even though we're doing Bible study, I don't think I was quite ready. So I was like, I'm not going to this crusade, you know. And guess what? TJ said the same thing.
2: She said the same, that she wasn't going to... What you say, TJ? Tell
3: yes,
2: me.
3: Yes, I did. At first, when I saw the poster on the church wall, I used to say, God, please don't make mommy say, let's go to this, because I don't want to waste at least 2 hours sitting down listening. Because regardless of doing mm-hmm. the Bible study for 40 days, I wasn't fully converted,
2: yes.
3: right? I was convicted. I was still in the world.
2: Yes.
3: I always used to say, you know what? Even though I'm doing this, I'm not gonna get baptized yet. I have many years to do that, and I'm like, I want to experience life before I turn a Christian. And being a Christian is so boring. And until we watched a sermon together, and I'm like, whoa, this man really speaks to me. And I related to him as a young person. And I just told mommy, I said, mommy, I want to go.
2: You said that. How did you feel when you heard your daughter say that?
1: Yes.
2: And you didn't want to go.
1: Yes. So the first night of the crusade, we watched on the TV,
2: yes.
1: right? On the television. But it was so mind-blowing and captivating. So when she's like, mommy, let's go in person, I was like, all right, cool. Because, you know, Pastor Jermaine, he has this style that he speaks to everyone.
2: Yes.
1: The young, the middle-aged,
2: everyone.
1: The old, everyone could relate to him. So we said, all right, no, we're not going to watch it on the TV anymore. We're going to go in person.
2: What?
1: And we went almost every night. And not just going. Whenever we go, we would come home and we would re-watch it.
2: I love it.
1: Yes. So my husband,
2: did he watch it?
1: Yes, he did. He did. He didn't miss any of it, right, TJ?
2: What? Did he go with you or did he watch it?
1: He came with us.
2: He came?
1: And we also watched it, and when we're rewatching it, yes, he would also be there watching it. So I know God has a plan for him. I'm just waiting on God's
2: exactly.
1: timing.
2: Exactly. And he's coming to church with you. So after Pastor Jermaine Johnson is my favorite Jamaican pastor. I just love him. When I get a chance, which I don't have too much time, but when I'm home, I said, I want a piece of Jamaica, because he speaks so, you know, the patois, and he know all that. I just love listening to him. So he's a wonderful man of God, and he's sharing the good news of the gospel. So, wow. So, okay, you kept going, and then what?
1: All right, so the final day, the final Sabbath of the crusade, we went, right? But it was so packed.
2: Ooh.
1: There were no seats under the tents.
2: Under the tent.
1: I said, you know what? It's better to go home mm-hmm. and watch it on the television. Mm-hmm. But TJNA insisted. She's like, Mommy, I want to stay.
2: Amen.
1: I'm like, TJNA, it's better. We can go home. We can lay down. We can sit up. We can do anything and watch it. Right. We're seeing everything. She's like, Mommy, I want to stay. So a friend of mine, she was seated under the tent. So I called her and I asked her if TJNA could come and stay with her. Cause you know, I wouldn't leave her by herself.
2: No.
1: And she said, yes. No, TJNA, she stayed. So I'm going to let her share her
2: story. A child shall lead them. Come on, TJNA.
3: So when Mommy said all of that to me about, yes, oh, we can watch it on the TV.
2: Mm-hmm.
3: I was so sad to the point where I wanted to cry.
2: Yes.
3: Because the week before, they were supposed to end the crusade a week before.
2: Mm-hmm.
3: And we weren't able to go to church that Sabbath. And I was so upset. And I was like, I missed the chance to get baptized.
2: Aww.
3: So then I contacted one of my friends, the same friend that I was telling you that got baptized, and he was practically encouraging me. He was the only one I told that I want to do this.
2: Yes.
3: I made up my mind. And he encouraged me all the way. So when we were under the tent now,
2: mm-hmm.
3: This gentleman, I was sitting in my mother's friend's lap, mm-hmm. and this gentleman got up and he lent me his seat. So we were watching it. The service was coming to an end. So the friend was like, oh, before the service ends, I want to go. And I said, I'm not going. I'm staying because I'm going to get baptized today.
2: What?
3: So then Pastor Jermaine called for people to get baptized. So I went up there for a robe. So then Mommy... So I'm going to let Mommy finish.
2: Yeah, come on.
1: No, listen.
2: Uh-oh.
1: Let me show you how God works.
2: Yes.
1: No, when I was home watching the series,
2: mm-hmm.
1: I was like, I said to my husband, I'm just praying that TJNA doesn't go up to get baptized.
2: Because, she doesn't?
1: Yes. Hear why. The night before, we were doing Vespers,
2: mm-hmm.
1: and I said to her, TJNA, if you want, or if you're feeling that urge to get baptized, let's do it together. Because I knew I wasn't by the tent, I was like, I hope she doesn't go up to baptize. If it is that she wants to get baptized, we can do it, but I hope she don't go up. No, listen,
2: uh-oh.
1: As I said that to my husband,
2: yes,
1: and Pastor Jermaine called for altar call.
2: Mm-hmm.
1: There's my daughter going up.
2: What?
1: And I was like, I jumped up. I was like, I called my husband and said, look, TJNA went up for baptism. I have to go to the tent. No, let's go.
2: What?
1: Yes, and then the lady that I left her with,
2: yes,
1: I called her and said, listen, please tell them not to baptize my daughter without me. I am coming.
2: Yes.
1: Tell them not to baptize her. I am on my way.
2: What?
1: Yes.
2: So what happened? So did you get up out and change? Or what were you doing, TJNA?
3: So I was in the back changing. And in that moment, many things came to my head. I was like, am I really sure I want to do this? No.
2: Mm-hmm.
3: And I'm gonna practically end my life. And I'm like, not being a Christian doesn't mean that your life is over.
2: No.
3: So then I heard my mommy on the phone. So I said, okay, I'm finished changed, so I'm just waiting on her. Then she comes and she got changed as well. And we got baptized together.
2: Wow, praise God. Together. Wow, so Karen, you came down.
1: Yes,
2: where was your husband?
1: My husband, actually, he was the one that brought us there. He was there, he saw us got baptized.
4: Aww.
1: And I was telling Pastor Jermaine that Pastor Jermaine is next.
4: Oh,
1: yes, but it was one of the best day of my life.
4: Aww.
1: It's one of the most memorable day. I will never forget it because I got to experience being baptized
4: yes.
1: in the same pool at the
4: Aww.
1: Same moment
4: How
1: with my baby girl.
2: You'll never forget that day.
1: Never forget it.
2: Never forget. Praise God. The best decision, and the child shall lead them. Your
1: yes.
2: daughter led the mother. She said, "Don't get baptized without me." And she saw you and she says, "I'm getting down them." How long did it take you to get there?
1: We don't live far, so it was probably like 4 minutes.
4: What?
1: Yes, so we don't live far from the
2: so
1: church.
2: So did you tell, who did you tell, I'm in this baptism? Who did you tell?
1: Well, I started to call everybody that, that was close to me. So on my way from home to the church,
2: yes.
1: to the tent,
2: yes.
1: I was calling everybody, listen, watch it on TV. If you're
2: yes.
1: not there, watch it, because we're going to get baptized.
4: Aww.
1: So I was just so excited, and I was relieved.
2: Yes.
1: A sense of relief came over
2: yes.
1: me, because that's what I wanted. That's
2: yes.
1: what I prayed for.
2: Amen.
1: That's what I was yearning
2: for.
1: And to see how God played it out, even though I was home and I wasn't prepared at that time to get baptized,
2: yes.
1: God put it all together. And
2: yes.
1: He couldn't have done it any better. And we're still active in church. We're still actively serving God.
2: Amen.
1: And I'm just happy, you know, and as I said, it's a journey.
2: It's a journey.
1: It's a journey. But
2: yes.
1: we are enjoying it together. We are
2: yes.
1: worshiping God together.
2: That's it.
1: You understand? And I just want her and myself to hold on to Jesus.
2: Amen.
1: Because there's nothing better out there.
2: No.
1: And, you know, I'm just waiting for God
2: yes.
1: to speak to my husband's
2: Amen.
1: Heart for him to come. Because I know that once my family, once my husband, me and my daughter, once we're serving God, I know that our little son will also join. And that's my dream.
2: That's your dream. And the Lord is going to make that dream a reality.
1: Yes.
2: Just keep praying. Don't stop praying. Now, your daughter, she's in a special school, right?
1: Mm-hmm.
2: Is she a smart young lady?
1: Huh? What yes. So she attends the Carteret College.
2: Yes.
1: That's in Manchester. It's the top school in Manchester.
2: What?
1: And she's an honor roll student.
2: Honor roll.
1: Yes,
2: she's sitting here in her purple uniform, as pretty as ever. And so what are you studying? What do you want to be when you get older?
3: When I get older, I want to go into the field of medicine. I want to be a gynecologist.
2: Wonderful.
3: But first, I want to go to the army, though. I want to go to the army, and then after that, I want to be a gynecologist.
2: Okay. All right. As long as you put Jesus first in everything you do. Seek ye first the kingdom of God.
1: And all his righteousness.
2: All these things will be added. Wow. This has been a wonderful interview, and thank you both for...
1: You're welcome.
3: You're welcome, and thank you too.
2: Yes, thank you both, and may God continue to bless you. Don't leave that road.
1: No.
2: Stay on that narrow path. The Bible says he will never leave you nor forsake you.
1: Yes.
2: Okay, and we know if we don't meet here, we're going to meet in the kingdom.
1: Amen.
2: All right. Well, thank you again. Well, listener, you've been listening to Crossroads here on 3ABN Radio. Have a blessed day in Jesus.
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6: When I don't know what prayer to offer, I thank you, Father, that the Holy Spirit comes to my aid during a time of inability. He goes forth to plead on behalf of the saints, according to and in harmony with your will. Therefore, I am assured and know that all things work together, fitting into a plan for my good, because I love God and am called according to his design and purpose.
7: One of the most delightful things you can do with your child is to play with him or her. Things like coloring, blowing bubbles, riding bikes, making sandcastles, and swinging are much more fun with at least two, especially if one of those is mom or dad. Time spent playing with your child is concrete evidence of your love for them and shows the value you place on their very existence. Not only will they love it, but you'll enjoy yourself too, as well as relieve some stress and refresh your perspective on life. Friends, take time every day to enjoy the family God has given to you.
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8: Praise the Lord, everyone. Welcome to Imperative Life Lessons. I'm Pastor Ryan Johnson. In John chapter 20, verse 29, Jesus says to Thomas, doubting Thomas, "Because thou hast seen me, thou hast believed. Blessed are they that have not seen

insult to call them sticks. The Bible calls them staves, a staff. These were the days when every man in the community worth his salt owned a staff. A staff was more than just a fashion accessory. For example, a staff could be an aid and a support. Hey, look at Hebrews chapter 11 and verse 21. It says, by faith, Jacob, when he was a dying, blessed both the sons of Joseph and worshiped, leaning upon the top of his staff. The staff supported Jacob. A person's staff was a tool. Look at 1 Samuel chapter 14 and verse 27. There it says, but Jonathan heard not when his father charged the people with the oath. Wherefore he put forth the end of the rod that was in his hand and dipped it in an honeycomb and put his hand to his mouth and his eyes were enlightened. Jonathan used the rod to get honey. A staff was even a weapon. Psalms chapter 23 and verse 4 says, yea, though I walk through the valley of the shadow of death, I will fear no evil, for thou art with me. Thy rod and thy staff, they comfort me. David, the metaphorical sheep, finds comfort in the protection of the good shepherd's staff. A staff could even be a scepter, indicating position and authority, as in Esther chapter 8, when the king held out the golden scepter toward Esther. So Esther arose and stood before the king. Staves have a sort of gravity, a special meaning to the owners who carried them wherever they went. I've often wondered if in ancient times, when people were invited over for a feast, did they leave their staff at the door the way we leave our umbrellas at the door? Did the host offer to take the guest's coat and the guest's staff? Or was it taboo to interact with a staff that was not one's own? I don't know, just thinking. I'm a creative, artistic sort of man. I'm always making something. And when I first arrived in Nevada, I took it upon myself to create, I'm serious, a staff for several of the pastors there. I made white staves, I made black staves, wood-stained staves, and each had a hidden Bible text in Greek, and there were other things in it like that. And I would just randomly show up at their offices, and I would present them with a staff that they didn't ask for. And no matter how strange it seemed to each pastor, the presentation of the staff is a little solemn. Has to be, doesn't it? You can't just hand a staff to someone. You have to give it presentation. Presentation is everything. And what about this pastor? Well, if you look on the wall of my office at Centennial Hills Seventh-day Adventist Church in Las Vegas, you will see that I have mounted three staves. One has copper rings with black leather binding. It's being reserved for an Arizona pastor. The other has fine greebling, which took me 4 years. And one has a tortoiseshell pattern on the hilt. That is the support staff, which I took to Weimar, a sanitarium, when I was learning to walk after a very serious illness. I love a good staff. I respect a staff, especially if there's a good story behind it. But let's be honest, friends. Beneath all of that gravity and culture and fanfare, a staff is just a stick, isn't it? It kind of makes me chuckle, you know, how in the book of Exodus, Moses, God's anointed, and Aaron, his mouthpiece, are standing on one side, fire in their eyes, while opposing them is Pharaoh's best magician, a master of the dark and mystic arts, and each is wielding a stick. However did we get here? Well, let's back up a bit. But before we do, let's have a word of prayer. Father in heaven, bless us as we examine why it is we need to walk by faith, and yet how it is you will still show us evidence.
Save us. And

0: thy name we pray. Amen and amen. At the end of the book of Genesis, yes, in chapter 50, we see Joseph the Hebrew, who became an Egyptian ruler, living and prospering. Genesis 50, verse 22 states, "And Joseph dwelt in Egypt, he and his father's house. And Joseph lived 110 years. Joseph, the son of Jacob, a.k.a. Israel, had brought his family to Egypt, and the children of Israel prospered and multiplied there in Egypt. This is how the book of Genesis ends. Now, the next book is Exodus, and its first chapter tells us in verse 8, look at this, "Now there arose up a new king over Egypt, which knew not Joseph." Didn't know that guy. Verse 9, "And he said unto his people, Behold, the people of the children of Israel are more and mightier than we." Verse 13, "And the Egyptians made the children of Israel to serve with rigor, and they made their lives bitter with hard bondage in mortar and in brick and in all manner of service in the field. All their service wherein they made them serve was with rigor. They made Israel slaves in the land of Egypt." Now in Exodus chapter 1, verse 22, we see the Egyptians eventually begin murdering the Hebrew infant boys in order to limit population growth. Now in Exodus chapter 2, God preserves a Hebrew servant named Moses. He is raised and he is educated in Egyptian schools. And then this happens in Exodus chapter 2, verse 11. It says, "And it came to pass in those days, when Moses was grown, that he went out unto his brethren and looked on their burdens. And he spied an Egyptian smiting in Hebrew one of his brethren." Verse 12, "And he looked this way and that. And when he saw that there was no man, he slew the Egyptian and hid him in the sand." And this is how Moses became a fugitive and was forced to flee Egypt. Now, stay with me. In Exodus chapter 3, we see how Moses, the fugitive, is called by God. Verse 2, "And the angel of the Lord appeared unto him in a flame of fire out of the midst of a bush. And he looked, and behold, the bush burned with fire, and the bush was not consumed." God says this to Moses in verse 10, "Come now, therefore, I will send thee unto Pharaoh, that thou mayest bring forth my people, the children of Israel, out of Egypt." Okay, God sends Moses to Egypt to free Israel. But then Moses says something to God, and God gives Moses a powerful response. Exodus chapter 4 and verse 1, it says, "And Moses answered and said, But behold, they will not believe me, nor hearken unto my voice, for they will say, The Lord has not appeared unto thee." And verse 2, "And the Lord said unto him, What is that in thine hand? And Moses said, A rod." Verse 3, "And God said, Cast it on the ground. And he cast it on the ground, and it became a serpent. And Moses fled from before it." Verse 4, "And the Lord said unto Moses, Put forth thine hand, and take it by the tail. And he put forth his hand, and caught it, and it became a rod in his hand." God gave Moses a special sign that he may sway the hearts of the men and women of Israel. Something that would help them to believe that God was indeed with them. "Cast your staff," God said, "upon the ground." And when Moses did, the staff became a serpent. And Moses fled from the serpent. So one may assume that it was a poisonous serpent, like maybe the Egyptian cobra, the desert viper, or a mamba. The mere sight of a lifeless staff transforming into a snake, well, that could be enough to scare anybody. Maybe that's why Moses recoiled. But snakes held a significant place in Egyptian theology. And their symbolism can be traced back to the earliest periods of Egyptian history. The cobra, which was associated with the goddess Wadjet, W-A-D-J-E-T, was protective. She was the protective deity who is often depicted as a cobra with a solar disc on her head. She was believed to be the protector of the pharaohs and was often represented in gold. You've seen this right on the pharaoh's crown. So it's clear that God is going for the heart of Egyptian culture by preparing this little miracle of staves and snakes. So, fast forward to Exodus chapter 7. Moses has already gone before Pharaoh once, only to have Pharaoh multiply the sorrows of the Israelites. 10 plagues were soon to befall the land, but before all of that, we have this standoff between two men of God and Pharaoh with his magicians, who among them served the greater master, we wonder. Whose God, we ask, is true? Well, let's go ahead and read the account, shall we? Verse 8, it says, "And the Lord spake unto Moses and unto Aaron, saying, When Pharaoh shall speak unto you, saying, Show a miracle for you, then thou shalt say unto Aaron, Take thy rod and cast it before Pharaoh, and it shall become a serpent." Verse 10, "And Moses and Aaron went in unto Pharaoh, and they did so as the Lord commanded. And Aaron cast down his rod before Pharaoh and before Pharaoh's servants, and it became a serpent, a snake." Amazing. But verse 11, "Then Pharaoh also called the wise men and the sorcerers, now the magicians of Egypt. They also did in like manner with their enchantments." Verse 12, "For they cast down every man his rod, and they became serpents. But Aaron's rod swallowed up their rods." God performs the miracle just as he did in the desert. The staff became a snake, but it consumed the snake staff of each of the Egyptians. God won. He won. And think of what it signified to the Egyptians for God's snake to eat up their symbols of protection. Yikes! Pharaoh would have done well to recognize this holy foreshadowing of events. That's great. However, I sort of glossed over a very important piece of information. God performed a mighty miracle. Amen. But the enemy also had miracles. You notice that? The enemy drew snakes from the staves. Let me repeat that. The enemy performed signs and wonders. They had sticks and snakes too. There's a message in there somewhere. There's got to be. Let's see if we can find it by God's grace, because I believe that by allowing this to happen, God sent a warning to his people right here in the last days. He did. Okay, here we go. Let's begin by making some important parallels and comparisons, okay? Firstly, let's see how we can identify with Israel. To do this, we will read from Galatians, and then we will flip back and forth from Exodus to Revelation. Look at Galatians chapter 3 and verse 28. It says, "There is neither Jew nor Greek. There is neither bond nor free. There is neither male nor female, for ye are all one in Jesus Christ," verse 29, "and if ye be Christ, then ye are Abraham's seed and heirs according to the promise." Because of Jesus Christ, we are all considered Abraham's seed. We are all spiritual Israel through redemption. We are God's people. But that isn't all. Let's read Revelation chapter 11, and I'm going to start in verse 8. Look at this. It says, "And their dead bodies shall lie in the street of the great city, which spiritually is called Sodom and Egypt, where also our Lord was crucified. Jesus was crucified to save and deliver us, spiritual Israel, from our bondage in spiritual Egypt. The analogy between the Israel of Exodus and we, the people of God, is biblically transparent. We are God's Israel. Now, in Exodus, look what happens right after the battle of the sticks. In chapter 7 of Exodus, verse 17, thus saith the Lord, in this thou shalt know that I am the Lord. Behold, I will smite with the rod that is in mine hand upon the waters which are in the river, and they shall be turned to blood. The plagues of Egypt begin. Israel is on the path to deliverance. Now, in the book of Revelation, chapter 15, look what happens right after God gives his three angels messages to the church. It says in verse 1, and I saw another sign in heaven, great and marvelous, seven angels having the seven last plagues, for in them is filled up the wrath of God. In Revelation, God prepares seven plagues for the wicked. God's redeemed are on the path to deliverance. Do you see the similarities? There are indeed parallels between the Israel of Exodus and us today. So then, what is the message for us? The enemy also does miracles. Look at Revelation chapter 13. Let's turn there. We find a prophecy about things to come, things that are indeed already shaping up. Verse 11, it says, and I beheld another beast coming up out of the earth, and he had two horns like a lamb, and he spake as a dragon. And he exerciseth all the power of the first beast before him, and causeth the earth and them which dwell therein to worship the first beast, whose deadly wound was healed. Verse 13, and he doeth great wonders, so that he maketh fire come down from heaven, have mercy, on the earth in the sight of men. Verse 14, and he deceiveth them that dwell on the earth by the means of those miracles which he had power to do in the sight of the beast, saying to them that dwell on the earth that they should make an image to the beast which had the wound by a sword and did live. In the last days, the enemy will perform miracles and it will deceive many. That is why we cannot merely base our faith on what makes us say, wow, amazing. We gotta have a relationship. We must know God. I don't get me wrong. God will do. God does do mighty and amazing things. I've seen amazing things. You've seen amazing things from God. But if we do not seek to know him, we will be easily deceived. If Moses did not know God and had not communed with God in the desert at the bush, he might have run in terror when he saw the Egyptian magicians make snakes with their rods. Worse yet, he could even have joined them. But Moses had talked with God. He'd walked with him in the desert. So that when Satan did something flashy, Moses was not deceived. That is a powerful lesson for us, because great deceptions are coming and we must know Christ for ourselves. After reading this, I began to understand why Jesus admonished Thomas the day that he appeared to his disciples following his resurrection in John chapter 20. Here we are. After the tragedy of the cross, the disciples had been huddled together in the upper room. When it says in verse 19, then the same day at evening, being the first day of the week, when the doors were shut, where the disciples were assembled for fear of the Jews, came Jesus, and he stood in the midst and saith unto them, peace be unto you. Jesus appears to his followers, even though the door had been shut. But read verse 24. It says, but Thomas, one of the 12, called Didymus, was a twin, was not with them when Jesus came. Verse 25, the other disciples therefore said unto him, we have seen the Lord. But he said unto them, except I shall see his hands, the print of the nails, and put my finger into the print of the nails, and thrust my hand into his side, I will not believe. Thomas refused to accept the testimony of his brethren. He demanded physical evidence. And why not? Had he not seen Jesus arrested? Was not the talk of the crucifixion yet upon the lips of every visitor and denizen of Jerusalem? Why not ask for a little proof? Furthermore, Thomas has seen miracles from Jesus. Strolls on the water, instant cures, potluck infinity. He'd seen Lazarus come forth from his tomb. But he had an evidence-based belief, and so he demanded to give the risen Jesus a physical exam before he would acknowledge him as risen. And then comes John chapter 20 and verse 26. And after 8 days, again his disciples were within, and Thomas was with them this time. Then came Jesus, the doors being shut, and stood in the midst and said, peace be unto you. Verse 27, then saith he to Thomas, reach hither thy finger, and behold my hands, and reach hither thy hand, and thrust it into my side, and be not faithless, Thomas, but believing, Thomas. And Thomas answered and said unto him, my Lord and my God. And Jesus saith unto him, Thomas, because thou hast seen me, thou hast believed. Blessed are they that have not seen and yet have believed. Jesus actually offers him evidence, but Thomas realizes he never really needed it. What he needed was to be close to his Lord. And Jesus, speaking to this apostle who would soon go into the world to preach the good news, Jesus also speaking to us here in this century, says, blessed is he or she that believeth, yet hath not seen. I will show wonders, children, he says. But don't let that be the anchor of your belief. Why? Because Jesus knows the enemy has signs. The enemy has sticks too. And if we base our faith on physical proof and wonders, if that alone, then we will be deceived by every sparkly thing the enemy waves in front of us. And Jesus calls that being faithless. It's the relationship we have with Christ that will guide us in the dark. It will uplift us in the downpour. It will hold our hand when every step is onto a surface we cannot see. When the trials are long and the reprieves are few, we believe him because we have a relationship with him, because we know him. And yes, we'll see wonders. We will. But God's wonders give affirmation. Relationship brings transformation, so that when the Egyptians of this world make serpents, we will not be deceived. I was finishing up an evangelistic crusade in the Philippines. And the way things go, there was a typhoon right there over the area in Das Marinas. And I was preaching with an old soldier, he's deceased now, Pastor Arthur Bushnell. And we were going back and forth, and the rains came down. Oh my, and the floods came up. I remember preaching one evening, and it was raining so hard that as I was preaching, a large bullfrog just hopped right down the aisle, you know, right down the middle aisle. He felt comfortable. Hey, that's an appeal. Everybody needs Jesus. Come on down, friends. But this particular evening, Pastor Bushnell's voice was failing him. And he said to me, he said, preacher, I don't know if I can do this sermon if the rain continues. Sound like that, you know. I said, oh, you got this, Pastor. Oh, you've got this. We're praying for you. So we get up front, and surely enough, as it always is when the truth is coming out. The devil is busy, and it rained and it rained. The rain was going down. It was like the rain was going sideways, and the old preacher was standing there having trouble with his voice. All that moisture and bad weather was getting to him, and we were sitting out there in the congregation praying, and the man said this. He just stepped forward and he said, "Father, I'm going to ask you to hold the rain until I finish my sermon." And he stepped back, and I'm thinking, really? You're not going to cushion that with, you know, "not my will, but thy will"? No, the preacher had faith. And don't you know, while I was sitting there beside a lady who didn't speak English, it was as if a master controller had his hand on the knob of the storm, turned it down, down, down. And before my very eyes, the storm stopped and the preacher preached and the people came down and gave their lives to Jesus. I saw evidence. But it wasn't the evidence that brought the people down. It was the relationship with God. That storm was affirmation. The relationship was confirmation. And that is how we walk in these last days. Father in heaven, let us walk by faith and not by sight. In thy name, amen. You know, God has plans for you. Walk with your hand in his. He'll lead you to his destination. And as always, friends, be encouraged. God be with you.
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3: Give us this day our daily bread. This verse makes me think of a child saying to its parent, "I'm hungry," knowing that their parent's going to feed them. It's acknowledging, "God, you're the breadwinner. You are my provider. I'm looking to you as the one who's going to take care of my needs today." It reminds me of how on a daily basis, God provided bread to the Israelites in the form of manna. If I'd been one of the Israelites in the desert with no grocery stores, no fruit trees, not a restaurant in sight, trust me, I would have been one of those with food insecurity issues. But God deals with our doubt and insecurities by gently laying manna on the ground daily. Every morning, they wake up and there it is. Day after day after day, so consistent, until their anxiety has nothing to stand on, knowing that there's going to be a fresh supply tomorrow. He whose heart is kind beyond all measure gives unto each day what he deems best and sustains us through it. That's Matthew 6:11 through the eyes of a foodie.
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0: This is Three Cosmic Messages, Earth's Final Conflict, with a look at the events that will happen at the time of the end. 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
1: Welcome, and thank you for joining us for this Bible prophecy series titled Three Cosmic Messages, Earth's Final Conflict. As we look around the world today, we see uncertainty in the economic markets, political uncertainty with the weather patterns and global warming. We look around the world and we see pandemics, epidemics, natural disasters everywhere. And we ask the question, what does the future hold? Does God have a message for this generation that is tailor-made to prepare it for that which is coming upon the world as an overwhelming surprise? The good news is the book of Revelation reveals God's end-time message for humanity. During this series, we will study three cosmic messages, messages that speak to us with relevance and meaning and purpose today. Let's pray as we open the Word of God and we delve right into this first subject in this series of three cosmic messages. Will you pray with me, please? Father in heaven, thank you so much that you have a message for this generation, that the world has not been left in silence to wander around in confusion and darkness. Thank you that light from your word shines and that messages from heaven speak to us of hope and security and meaning. We thank you for that in Jesus' name. Amen. This first presentation looks at an introduction to the three angels' messages. Now, that title may be familiar to you, or it may be a little confusing. In the book of Revelation, God gives to us three life-changing, universal, eternal, dramatic messages pictured as being carried by three angels in mid-heaven. We call them three cosmic messages. These messages deal with an intergalactic struggle. They deal with a Star Wars controversy between good and evil. They deal with Christ's final message for humanity. To understand those messages in their fullest sense, it's necessary to understand the larger context of this controversy between good and evil. In this first presentation, we're going to take a look at Revelation, the 12th chapter, which is an introduction to Revelation chapter 14. The theme of this chapter in Revelation 12 is Jesus wins and Satan loses. The book of Revelation unravels history. It breaks Satan's code. Will you come with me for a few moments back in time to the Second World War? Hitler's armies were attacking England, and the Nazi panzer divisions were moving very rapidly across Europe. Just 20 miles across the English Channel, Hitler was moving very quickly to destroy England. The air raids were frequent almost every evening. Winston Churchill was plotting how to counteract the attacks of Hitler in his underground war rooms. You can still visit those underground war rooms in London today. I've visited them on numerous occasions. And there in those underground war rooms, the war strategy was being planned. But not too far from that, up the Thames River at Bletchley Park, there were a group of people working called the Code Breakers. Their great desire was to break the German Enigma Code. Recently, Simon Singh has written a book called The Code Book, The Secret History of Codes and Code Breaking. In that book, he tells the story of the Bletchley Park Code Breakers. Hitler had 159 million Enigma codes that needed to be broken. And these code breakers studied the codes. And there was one brilliant code breaker called Alan Turing. He was a mathematical genius. He was a intelligence officer in crypto intelligence, and he began studying those codes, began trying to figure out how do I break the German codes. As he did, he came up with a method to break the German codes. And at times, they were able to track the German submarines in very real time. Other times, they were able to tell the Allied forces where those German submarines were so they could be destroyed, and where the Allied forces' boats were so they could avoid those attack German submarines. The code breakers were largely responsible for helping to shorten the war. In fact, Jack Good, one of the code breakers, said this: "I won't say that what Turning did made us win the war, but I dare say we might have lost it without him." Code breakers were incredibly important in the Second World War to identify where the submarines were, to enable the Allied forces to avoid them, and to destroy those German submarines. The Book of Revelation is a code breaker. It breaks the code of Satan. It unmasks his plans. And as you and I study these prophecies in the Book of Revelation, we will discover just how Satan's code can be broken. The Book of Revelation unmasks the plans of the evil one. It reveals the plans of God. Revelation chapter 12 outlines this great conflict, this great cosmic controversy, this intergalactic struggle between good and evil. The theme of Revelation 12 is Jesus wins and Satan loses. There are four great episodes in the 12th chapter of the Book of Revelation. We're going to look at every one of those episodes, and these episodes will prepare us to understand the three cosmic messages in Revelation, the 14th chapter. In episode number one, there's a battle for the throne. Come with me. Travel with me back over the millenniums of time. Travel with me to the very throne room of the universe. Travel with me to the epicenter of this conflict as it began. Revelation chapter 12, verse 7 to 9 says, "And war broke out in heaven." Now that's a strange place for war, isn't it? War breaks out where? In heaven. Michael and his angels fought against the dragon, and the dragon and his angels fought, but they did not prevail. The text goes on, "Nor is a place found for them in heaven any longer. So the great dragon was cast out, that serpent of old called the devil and Satan, who deceives," now notice the word deceives, "the whole world." Satan is a deceiver. "He was cast into the earth, and his angels were cast out with him." Every angel had to make a choice. The Bible says the dragon and his angels fought, and Michael and his angels fought. So there was a conflict, an intergalactic conflict, a Star Wars battle between the forces of good and the forces of evil, between heaven's forces and what soon became the forces of the evil one. The issue had to be allegiance. The issue was, who is worthy to rule? This is a Star Wars controversy far beyond anything that you and I could ever imagine. Every angel had to make a choice. There was no neutrality in that first conflict. Some time ago, I read a fascinating story that illustrates this idea of neutrality in conflict, in crisis. There was a young college student, and this young college student was looking at the want ads in the newspaper, and he was studying his iPad to try to discover a job for the summer. He was going to a Christian college, and it cost quite a bit of money to go, and so he needed to offset his costs. And so he studied, where can I work for the summer? He found an ad on the iPad that indicated, as he Googled it, that there was very good pay if he would go up and cut timber in the country of Canada, go up, spend the summer in the forests and cut the timber there. As he was looking at the ads, he saw the hourly wage, he saw what he might make for the summer, and really was really excited about it. So he decided to sign up and go up to Canada to cut timber. His friends began to counsel with him, and they said, "Look, if you go there, those rough, tough, cursing, swearing, drinking, foul-mouthed, lumberjacks are going to tear you apart. You're a thin young man who doesn't have much substance to you, and they are just going to break you in half. Once they find out you're a Christian, they are going to ridicule you. You're going to have a horrible summer. He needed the money, so he went. When he came back after the summer, his friend said to him, well, tell us, how did you do working with those guys all summer? He smiled and he said, I did great. Made a lot of money. Never had one problem at all. You did great. Well, why'd you do so great? They never found out that I was a Christian. Neutrality. Neutrality. They never found out that I was a Christian. In that cosmic battle between good and evil, every angel had to make a choice. And these three cosmic messages that we are going to be studying in Earth's final conflict in these last days of Earth's history, in these days, every human being is going to have to make a decision. There will be no neutrality, no middle ground in this conflict between good and evil. You see, the freedom to choose is a fundamental principle of God's government. God has created every one of us with conscience, with reason, with judgment. Every single one of us has that capacity, that innate capacity to choose. And in Earth's final war, the entire human race will be brought to that moment of destiny, that choice. In fact, Revelation ends at Revelation 22 with the words, he that is unjust, let him be unjust still. He that is holy, let him be holy still. He that is righteous, let him be righteous still. He that is unrighteous, let him be unrighteous still. Every human being will have to make that decision. Has it gripped you yet? Maybe you're a little bit neutral. Maybe you're on the fence. You haven't fully committed to Christ. You haven't committed your life to him. But yet, there's that desire in your heart to be all out for Christ. This is the time to make that decision. We are living in a crisis time in Earth's history. We're living in the final moments of Earth's history. And the freedom to choose, God is never going to force you, but the freedom to choose is a fundamental principle of God's government. A 19th century writer wrote with spiritual insight in a manuscript that she addressed in 1899, and she says this, Christ shows that there can be no such thing as neutrality in his service. No such thing as what? Neutrality. The soul must not be satisfied with anything short of entire consecration. Consecration of thought, voice, spirit, and every organ of mind and body. Christ is appealing to us to be totally committed to him. The statement goes on, it's not enough that the vessel be emptied, it must be filled with the grace of Christ. Jesus longs to fill you with his grace. He longs to fill you with his power. He longs to fill you with his Holy Spirit. He longs for you to be a powerful witness for him in a world of darkness, shining as a light for his eternal kingdom. There is no neutrality in Earth's final war. Notice what the scripture says, Revelation 12, verse 7 and 8, the dragon, that's the devil. The Bible says the dragon's the devil in Revelation, and his angels fought, but they did not what? They did not what? Prevail. Nor was a place found for them in heaven any longer. I love the but there. The dragon and the devil and his angels fought, but they did not what? They did not prevail in that first battle between Christ and Satan. Jesus wins and Satan loses. Jesus is the mighty warrior. Jesus is the conquering general. Jesus is the victorious Lord. Jesus is the triumphant king. Jesus has never lost a battle with Satan yet. And he will not lose a battle for your soul either, my friend, because he is the triumphant king. When one third of the angels, according to Revelation, battled against Christ in heaven, Jesus stood up. And with all his power and might, cast them out of heaven. In episode 2, Jesus wins and Satan loses. Millenniums pass. Satan plans his next strategy. Christ the Messiah is to come to earth. Jesus is here to be born on earth, and Satan plans to destroy the Christ child. The Bible says in Revelation 12, verse 4 and 5, and the dragon, stood before the woman who was ready to give birth to devour her child as soon as it was born. Now, who's the dragon, everybody? Who is that? That's Satan. And he's standing before the woman who's ready to give birth to devour her child as soon as it's born. Who is this man-child born of the woman? None other than Jesus Christ. The Bible says she bore a male child who was to rule all nations with the rod of iron. So Christ was to be born. Born of a virgin in Bethlehem's manger. Prophecy after prophecy in the Old Testament reveal the birth of Christ. Micah chapter 5 verse 2 reveals his birthplace. He'd be born in Bethlehem. Isaiah 7 verse 14 reveals that he would be born of a virgin. And the book of Numbers reveals that a star would lead the wise men to this Christ and to his birthplace. His birth was predicted ahead of time. Isaiah 61 predicts his life ahead of time, the ministry of Christ. Psalms 22 talks about the death of Christ and that he would be crucified and not be stoned. The Bible in Zechariah talks about the fact that he would be betrayed for 30 pieces of silver by a friend and not an enemy. So Christ, this male child born of the virgin, was the living Christ, the divine Christ. Jesus was more than a good man, more than an ethical philosopher, more than a religious teacher. He indeed was the divine Son of God. She bore a male child who eventually would rule all nations with the rod of iron. Now, this is a very interesting expression, this expression, the rod of iron. In the Bible, a rod is a symbol of dominion or rulership. You remember Moses lifted the rod and the Red Sea opened and Israel came through that Red Sea, probably 20 miles across, over 130 feet deep, a miracle that God worked as they came through. In the Bible, a rod is a symbol of dominion or rulership. You remember too, Moses took his rod and he threw it down and the snakes of the Egyptians were eaten up by that rod that became a snake for Moses. It's a rod. It's always a symbol of dominion or power. Now, what about this idea of iron, the rod of iron? A rod of iron is a symbol of unbreakable, all-powerful, invincible rulership. So when Christ is born of the virgin, although Satan tries to destroy him, and Satan tries to take his life, and at every step of Jesus' life, Satan tried to destroy him, whether it was at his birth, during his life, whether it was in the wilderness of temptation, on the cross of Calvary. But Jesus would rule with a rod of iron. Jesus is the unbreakable one. Jesus is the all-powerful one. Jesus is the invincible one. This Christ who came and tabernacled in human flesh, this Christ who died on Calvary's cross, this Christ who rose from the dead, this Christ is your Christ, he is my Christ, he is the Jesus of the book of Revelation. Jesus faced every single temptation we faced, and he came off as conqueror. The theme of the book of Revelation is Jesus wins and Satan loses. Satan failed to destroy him as a child. He failed to defeat him in his life. He failed to demolish him in his death. And because Christ triumphed, we can triumph. In the crises that are coming upon this world, that'll break upon this world as an overwhelming surprise, we are secure in Christ. Our life is anchored in Christ. Our life is definitely without any possibility of are being eternally lost in Christ. If we are in Christ, all of Satan's attacks cannot in any way destroy us. The all-powerful risen Christ has defeated Satan. In episode number one, Satan's cast out of heaven. Jesus wins, Satan loses. In episode number two, Satan tries to destroy Jesus as a child. But again, Jesus wins, Satan loses. In Revelation 12, verse 10, then I heard a loud voice saying in heaven. What kind of a voice? A loud voice. Why a loud voice? Because God wants you to hear it. I heard a loud voice saying in heaven, now salvation and strength and the kingdom of our God and the power of his Christ have come. When Jesus is born, what comes? Notice these things that come. Four things. Salvation comes in Christ. Strength comes in Christ. The kingdom of God comes in Christ, and power comes in Christ. So when Jesus is born, you and I have salvation. You and I have strength. You and I have the kingdom of God has come in Christ. We live within the glory of that kingdom of grace, and the power of Christ has come. The dying Christ declares us righteous through his blood. And the living Christ makes us righteous through his intercession. When Christ dies for us, salvation is ours as a gift. Grace is ours. Pardon is ours. Mercy is ours when Christ dies. But Jesus is not only the dying lamb, Jesus is the living priest. And this Christ that is alive, this Jesus that is alive, gives to us strength and grace and power. Notice what the Bible says in Revelation 12, verse 11, about our victory in Christ. They overcame him by the blood of the Lamb and the word of their testimony. Now, there are three things about this particular passage we want to look at. First, they overcame him. What does it mean to overcome him? The second thing we want to look at the passage is by the blood of the Lamb. Practically, what does that mean? And the third thing we want to look at is the word of their testimony. The book of testimonies was written. This is a book. Testimonies is a book that was written by Ellen White to the church. Testimonies of grace and testimonies of encouragement. She wrote to a young man who had married a woman who was very sick. And she wrote to this young man and said to him, "You have become extremely depressed." And this is what she wrote. "Your life is now miserable, full of evil forebodings. Gloomy pictures loom up before you. Dark unbelief has enclosed you. Yet no one can help you as well as yourself. If you want faith, talk hopefully, talk cheerfully." Now, remember what our text said in Revelation 12, verse 11. They overcame him, what? By the blood of the Lamb and by what else? The word of their what? Testimony. So here, Ellen White, this woman of great spiritual insight, counsels this young man and counsels this young woman. She says, if you want faith, what do? You talk faith. If you want faith, what do? You talk hopefully, you talk cheerfully. In other words, knowing that Christ has triumphed over the powers of hell, knowing that Jesus has overcome the principalities and powers of darkness, we live in the victory of Christ. We live in that victory because he has sustained it for us. So no matter how we feel, we may feel discouraged, we may feel disappointed, we may feel weak, but we do not cry out in our weakness. We cry out in faith, grasping by faith the living reality of Christ, living in the crisis of this earth's history, living in the closing hours of earth's history. Darkness will surround us. The situation in the world will become dire. There'll be economic collapse. There will be pandemics that sweep across our world. There will be political disasters. There will be war and famine and pestilence. And if we look at those things, we will be overwhelmed and depressed. But looking beyond what is to what will be, looking beyond what is to he who is. So we do not look at what is, we look at he who is. And Jesus Christ, the divine Son of God, is all powerful. He has overcome the evil one. Our faith grows as we accept Christ's victory as our own. Our faith will grow as we accept the victory of Jesus Christ in his life, in his death, in his resurrection, in our behalf. So we live in that victory. Revelation 12:10 says, "Then I heard a loud voice saying in heaven." Now remember the text, we've read it, but we're unpacking it. "Now salvation and strength and the kingdom of our God and the power of his Christ has come." Salvation, strength, the kingdom of our God, the power of his Christ has come. Why? "For the accuser of our brethren," that's Satan, "who accused them day and night before our God has been cast out." So Satan, defeated, cast out of heaven. Satan was defeated in heaven. He was defeated at the cross. But there is still this battle that wages on earth. There's the battle for your mind. There's the battle for your heart. There's the battle for your soul. It still wages here. Remember what our text said. Ephesians chapter 6, verse 16 says, we wrestle not against flesh and blood, but against principalities and powers in heavenly places. In this cosmic struggle between good and evil, in Earth's final conflict, we are in the midst of a battle. And Satan is not going to give up easy if you're going through a struggle right now. If you're going through a crisis in your life right now. If you're going through a battle right now. If the forces of hell seem to be overwhelming you right now. We are in the middle of a cosmic conflict. But the same Jesus that cast Satan out of heaven, the same Jesus that defeated Satan in his life, in death, and resurrection, that all-powerful Christ, as you reach out to grasp him by faith, as you open your heart to his love and you're washed by his love and grace, Jesus will sustain you. Jesus will deliver you. Jesus will enable you to have the shackles that bind you severed. The Bible says they overcame him by the blood of the Lamb, by the word of their testimony. They lived not their lives to death. Now, we looked at that phrase, the word of their testimony. We speak out the victory in Christ, whether we feel that victory or not. But what does it mean? They overcame him by the blood of the Lamb. Now, notice it says they overcame him. They were not overcome, they overcame him. Victory is ours. They are not overcome, they overcame. They are not defeated, they are what? Victorious. They are not conquered, they are what? Conquerors. They did not lose the battle, they do what? They win the battle. Now, the word overcome is a very, very fascinating word. It's called nikeo. And that's the Greek word. You know, the Old Testament was written in Hebrew. The New Testament was written in Greek. And the word nikeo means to conquer, to prevail, to triumph, to come through victoriously. So the word overcome in the Greek language is a very strong word. It's not a weak word. It has to do with conquest. It has to do with victory. And when the Bible says they overcame him, that's not, oh, they overcame him. It's they overcame him. It's a very strong word that indicates that victory is certain for the one who is in Christ, whose faith is in Christ, the one who has the grace and power of Christ living in their lives. Now, throughout the book of Revelation, this expression, the Lamb of God, is used frequently. Notice the Bible says they overcame him by the blood of the Lamb and the word of their testimony, and they loved not their lives to death. The expression the Lamb of God is used throughout the book of Revelation. In fact, it's used 28 times in the book of Revelation. Now, numbers in the book of Revelation are very interesting, and they are code words for us. In the book of Revelation, 4 represents universality, the four winds of the compass. It has to do with completeness or universality, every direction of the compass, every nation, kindred, tongue, and people. That's 4. In the book of Revelation, 7 indicates perfection. You have the 7 churches, the 7 seals, the 7 trumpets, the 7 spirits of God, seventh-day Sabbath, all of that in Revelation. 4 times 7 is 28. So in the book of Revelation, what you have is that Christ is the universal Savior as the Lamb of God, and he is the perfect Savior because he provides the perfect sacrifice for the sins of humanity, and he has perfectly overcome the powers of hell. Now, we're going to look at one of those Bible passages that of those 28 in the book of Revelation that talk about Jesus as the Lamb of God. In Revelation 5, verse 6, it says, and I looked, and behold, in the midst of the throne and of the 4 living creatures stood a lamb as it had been slain. Now, that's a very strange place for a slain lamb to be. You look up into heaven, and there you see this lamb that has been slain. And all of heaven is worshiping there, having 7 horns and 7 eyes. Now, in the Bible, horns are a symbol of power. 7 horns are perfect power. Eyes are a symbol of wisdom. And so you have the Christ, there this slain lamb in heaven who is perfectly wise in implementing the plan of our salvation through his life and death on the cross and through his high priestly ministry, and who has all power to overcome Satan. And the seven spirits, have to do with the complete ministry of the Holy Spirit to bring the power of Christ and the wisdom of Christ into our life. So here you have the Lamb of God before the very throne of God, this slain lamb. Now, when John looks up and sees this slain lamb in heaven, he sees a scroll that's opened. And that's the scroll, of course, of judgment. And as he sees that, he asks, who is worthy to open the scroll? And John sees nobody worthy to open that scroll. And he begins to weep because he knows that if no one can open the scroll, then the entire universe is lost. The entire planet Earth is lost. And then he sees the Lamb step forth, Jesus Christ. Now, you remember what John said when Jesus came for his baptism in John 1, verse 29. He said, behold, that is, look at the Lamb of God that takes away the sins of the world. The original language for takes away is bears away the sins of the world. So Jesus takes away our sin. He takes away our guilt. He takes away our shame. He takes away our condemnation. He takes away the grip of sin upon our life.

verse 1 to those that are in Christ Jesus. I love the way Charles Wesley puts it. Arise, my soul, arise. Shake off thy guilty fears. The bleeding sacrifice in my behalf appears. Before thy throne my surety stands. My name is written on his hands. You and I have a Christ that died for us. We have a Christ that lived for us. We have a Jesus that's in heaven for us. Arise, my soul, arise. Shake off thy guilty fears. The bleeding sacrifice in my behalf appears. If you've come to Christ and accepted his sacrifice on the cross and are his child, your place in heaven has already been assured through his victory. You have a passport to heaven through the blood of Jesus Christ. Ephesians chapter 2, verse 6 says, God raised us up with Christ and seated us with him in heavenly realms in Christ Jesus. Right now, we dwell on earth with these paltry bodies that are so subject to disease and sickness. We dwell on earth with all of its conflict and uncertainty. But by faith, we dwell in the heavenly realms with Christ. And we are as really there today by faith as if we live there. Because Jesus has guaranteed our place there. You know, some time ago, I was traveling from one of the Middle Eastern countries. And because I travel internationally a lot, I typically have two passports, two American passports. But one of my passports had run out, and I had forgotten that I had an Israeli stamp in one of my passports. And that was the passport I was using. So I was leaving this particular Middle Eastern country that has no diplomatic relationship with Israel at all. And if you have an Israeli passport leaving that country, it's really problematic, and they will detain you, they'll keep you. So I was leaving this country and came to passport control, and the security officer took my passport, began looking through it, and he said, Israel stamp. I didn't say anything. Israel stamp. And I could see he was not a friendly guy at all. And I said, oh yes, it is an Israeli stamp. He said, wait here. And so he walked back and talked to some more security people, came back again, Israel stamp. Yes, it is. I travel internationally, and I travel to many Middle Eastern countries. I began listing off all the Middle Eastern countries that I travel to, Turkey, Jordan, you know, Egypt, etc. And he said, Israeli stamp. I said, yes. Then he went to the police, and my heart was beating a little faster. You say, you're a pastor. You should have faith. Yeah, well, I had faith, but I still had a heart, too. And so I just prayed, Lord, please, please. And he came back, and I said, well, here I go to the police. He just gave me my passport back, and he said, you go now. And I tell you, he didn't have to tell me twice. I took off, you know. And so, but when I had the wrong stamp in my passport. Now, I had a quite different experience. When I came back to the United States, I handed my American passport to the passport control security officer. He took my passport, he smiled and said, welcome home. What was the difference? I was a citizen of the United States. I had a passport to enter. Through Jesus Christ and his blood, you have a passport for eternity. And Jesus says to you, welcome home, my child. You belong here in Christ and by Christ and through Christ and because of Christ. You belong here. We're no longer foreigners or aliens, but we are citizens of the kingdom through Christ. Satan's charge against God in heaven was that God was a dictator, a tyrant who did not have the best interest of his creatures in view. But in the cross of Calvary, in the life and death and resurrection of Christ, Satan's charges have been answered. We have a Savior who has provided for us an open door into heaven. On the cross, love triumphs over hate. Righteousness triumphs over unrighteousness. Goodness triumphs over evil. Napoleon once said this to his soldiers, Alexander, Caesar, Charlemagne, and myself founded great empires. But upon what did the creations of our genius depend? Upon force. Jesus alone founded his empire upon love, and to this very day, millions
would die for him. There is a kingdom that's out of this world, founded on the grace of Christ and the love of Christ. And the book of Revelation invites you into that kingdom to experience that grace, to experience that love. And Jesus says to you and to me today, Matthew 28, verse 20, "Lo, I'm with you always, even to the end of the

world. Christ walks with us through the darkness of this world. And in the cosmic conflict, in Earth's final conflict, three cosmic messages speak to our hearts. They say to us that Christ is with us. Christ is revealing himself to us in his love and grace and goodness and mercy. Episode number one, there's a battle in heaven. Satan is cast out of heaven. He does not prevail. Episode number two, Satan focuses attention upon Christ on earth, and he tries to destroy Jesus. And in that second episode, Jesus wins and Satan loses. Christ dies, but he's resurrected. He lives in heaven for us. Episode number three, Satan attacks God's people in the Middle Ages. Centuries pass. And there in the Middle Ages, there is this long period known as the period of darkness. Revelation 12, verse 6, the Bible says, then the woman, who's the woman? In Bible prophecy, it's the church, fled into the wilderness, where she has a place prepared by God that they should feed her there 1,260 days. Now, the thing that I want you to notice here is this, that for every attack of Satan, there is a place prepared by God. For every time Satan attacks you, every time Satan tries to destroy your life, God has prepared a place of refuge for you. God has prepared a place of security for you. Jesus has already defeated Satan. The theme of Revelation 12 and the entire book of Revelation, Jesus wins. Satan loses. Back to our text. The woman, the church, flees into the wilderness where she has a place prepared by God that they should feed her there 1,260 days. In verse 13, it says of Revelation 12, now when the dragon saw that he had been cast to the earth, he persecuted the woman. So who's the woman? The church, who gave birth to the male child. Who's the male child? Jesus. And so Satan tried to destroy Christ in heaven. He was cast out. Tried to destroy Christ when he was born, could not accomplish that. But the woman, that is the church, eventually was given two wings of a great eagle that she might fly into the wilderness to her place where she's nourished for a time, times and a half a time from the face of the serpent. The sixth verse talks about the 1260 years. This talks about a time, times and a half a time. They're both the same period. But notice what happens to the church in the wilderness. She is what? Nourished. Every time the devil tries to attack you. Every time the devil tries to destroy you, every time you walk through your wilderness of darkness, God has prepared a place for you. But not only has he prepared a place of security and assurance, he's going to nourish you there. You are going to grow spiritually in your darkness. You may be going through the trauma of a divorce right now. You may feel lonely, defeated, and discouraged. You may have lost a job, and you're facing an economic challenge in your life. You may be going through a very hard time where you've struggled with habits and you feel discouraged by that. The Christ of Revelation speaks to you right now. Whoever you are, wherever you are, Jesus is saying to you, in the wilderness of your life, in the darkness of your life, I'm going to nourish your soul. I have never lost a battle with Satan before, and I'm not going to lose the battle in your life. Now, notice, what about this 1260 years? The Bible prophecy often uses code languages, and just like those code breakers in Bletchley Park with Alan Turing, who had to break the code of the German Enigma codes, so God uses code language in the book of Revelation. He talks about beasts or kingdoms that rise up out of the sea. We'll be studying those in this series. That's why you don't want to miss one of these presentations. But here, when he talks about this 1260 days, he's using code language again, a prophetic period. Now, some scholars, even non-Christian scholars, talk about a period of the Dark Ages. And here, in this 1260-day period, there's code language. What are these literal days? What does the Bible say? Numbers 14, verse 3 says, according to the number of days in which you spied out the land, 40 days for each day you shall bear your guilt, 1 year, namely 40 years. You remember the story. Israel spied out the land. They spied it out for 40 days. And God predicted they would wander in the wilderness for 40 years. It's in the Bible, we call this the day-year principle. In other words, one prophetic day equals one literal year. Now, every time in the Bible used the word day, that does not mean
year. A day is a day in the Bible. But when you see the prophetic symbolism of beasts, when you have symbolic chapter, that day-year principle applies. Ezekiel 4, verse 6, again, you have that same principle. I've laid on you a day for a what? A year. So throughout the book of Revelation and the book of Daniel, we have great empires that rise. Babylon, Medo-Persia, Greece, and Rome. Some of you have studied that before. We have the divisions of the Roman Empire. Then we have this long period known as the Dark Ages. That period of Dark Ages began when the Roman Church and state united. The Roman Church had driven out the last of the barbarian tribes, defeated them, the Ostrogoths from Rome at the time. And most scholars look at this 1260 prophetic days or years as beginning in 538 AD. That would take us to 1798. What indeed would happen at that period of time? You know, during that Dark Ages, the Bible says in 2 Corinthians 4, verse 8 and 9, we are hard-pressed on every side, but we're not crushed. We're perplexed, but not in despair. We are persecuted, not forsaken. We're struck down, but not destroyed. During those 1260 years, church and state had united. And when church and state united during that period of time, God's people were persecuted. They were oppressed. The mighty power of the church persecuted those that did not go along. But as the Bible says, they were hard pressed. God's people were hard pressed, but they were not crushed. They were perplexed, but they were not in despair. They were persecuted, but not forsaken. They were struck down, but not destroyed. God preserved his people during that period of time. At the end of that 1260 years, Napoleon sent his general Berthier south. They captured the Pope of Rome, Pius VI, on November 20, 1798, and he died in captivity. During that long period of persecution, what happened? God's people were victorious. The light of truth was not totally snuffed out. Four episodes in Revelation chapter 12 that set the tone for these three cosmic messages. Episode number one, Christ wins, Satan loses. Evil angels are cast out of heaven. They do not prevail. Episode number two, Jesus comes. He's born as a babe in Bethlehem's manger. Satan focuses the forces of hell and tries to destroy him. Jesus wins. Satan loses. Christ dies. Salvation is yours. It's mine. The kingdom of God has come. Jesus is resurrected from the dead. He lives as our great high priest. And that episode number one, Jesus wins, Satan loses. Episode number three, long period of darkness. Church, state, unite. People of God persecuted. But the light of truth is not snuffed out. God's people are not ultimately completely destroyed. They win in this period of darkness. Throughout the Middle Ages, God has always been with his people. He's never left them. But we come now and notice this wonderful statement in a book on the life of Christ called Desire of Ages, page 679. Christ rejoiced that he could do more for his followers than they could ask or think. He spoke with assurance, knowing that an almighty decree had been given before the world was made. He knew that truth, armed with the omnipotence of the Holy Spirit, would conquer in the contest with evil, and that the blood-stained banner would wave triumphantly over his followers. He knew that the life of his trusting disciples would be like his, a series of uninterrupted victories, not seen to be such here, but recognized as such in the great hereafter. A series of what? Uninterrupted victories. Your life can be one of victory. You are on the winning side. Episode number four. Satan is going to viciously attack God's last day people, and that's what this series is going to focus on, particularly in the three angels' messages. But we've studied it historically in this presentation. Satan's going to viciously attack the remnant, but Jesus is going to win. Satan's going to lose. Look, Revelation 12, verse 17. The dragon was enraged with the woman. What's enraged mean? Angry. Who's the dragon? Satan. And he goes to make war. Satan made war in heaven. He's made war down through the centuries, and he will make war with God's last day people. He'll make war with God's remnant church. He went to make war with the rest of her offspring who keep the commandments of God and have the testimony of Jesus in the last days of Earth's history. God will have a people, a divine movement of destiny,
A people that are committed to Christ. A people that are sold out to Christ. A people that love Christ more than anything else. And they, because of their love, will respond obediently and keep his commandments. The question in the great controversy between good and evil is, who has our loyalty? Who has your loyalty right now? Are you totally sold out to Christ? Are you on the winning side? Down through the ages, Jesus has never lost a battle with Satan. He's not going to lose the battle in the final conflict. You and I can be on the winning side. Although we might find oppression, persecution, difficulty, challenges, Christ will never leave us. Christ will never forsake us. I think of the story of Dan Crawford. He was called by the Africans Kungavuntu, means the gatherer of the people. He was one of the followers or protégés of David Livingstone. Born in December 7, 1870, died in June 23, 1926. Dan Crawford was a mighty witness for Christ. He traveled to the ends of the earth, went into the jungles and primitive areas in Africa, and shared Jesus. On one occasion, he was sleeping, and as he yawned, he hit a table and a terrible gash in his arm. He wrote about it this way in his diary. This week I suffer under a grave disability. My left arm is poisoned. This poison is knifing me very hard. So we are in God's hand. And all is well. It is harrowing and might have been avoided. Only I was sleeping in my little den in a deep sleep. This made me forget the iodine, which is the panacea of my life. To say that it is harrowing is only to remind you that it is the harrow that produces the smiling lands of corn. And this explains that we glory in tribulation verse, but do we? Goodbye, dear friends. We will meet at the appearing in excellent glory. Dan Crawford died there in Africa. His body is buried not far from Lake Muru. It is there in the Democratic Congo, buried with other missionaries. And as he died, he wrote something just before his death in the flyleaf of his Bible. I have written it in the flyleaf of my Bible. It shows that we may go through challenges. We may go through difficulties. We may go through heartaches, but we are on the winning side. Notice what he wrote. I cannot do it alone. The waves dash fast and high. The fog and mist set in. The light goes out in the sky. But I know in the end, we too shall win. Jesus and I. A coward, wayward, and weak. I change with the changing sky. Today I'm so strong and brave, but tomorrow I'm too weak to try. But he never gives up. And in the end, we too shall win. Jesus and I. Jesus reaches out to you right now. The book of Revelation invites you to come to the Lamb of God, to let him wash you with his grace, to let him fill you with his love, to let him change you by his spirit. He has never lost a battle with the evil one yet. Will you reach out right now as Charles sings, "Precious Lord, take my hand. Lead me on and help me stand. Through the dark and through the night, lead me on to the light." Listen as Charles comes.

0: This world is headed for a tremendous crisis. A crisis of epidemic proportions that you and I can hardly realize. Everything that can be shaken will be shaken. The institutions that we have once had confidence in will crumble. Before the coming of Jesus, there is only one thing that'll get you through, and that is trust and confidence in Him. And not only will we go through a crisis at the time of the end, but many of us are facing crises today. Crises that we ourselves are incapable of handling. Right now, Jesus says to you, my child, I have never lost a battle with Satan yet. I've never lost one conflict with the evil one. And I'm with you. I will never leave you. I'll never forsake you. I am there for you. Will you right now reach out to Him? Will you right now open your heart to Him? Will you say, Jesus, I am yours. I don't want to play games. Every angel in heaven had to make a choice. In the days of Jesus, men and women had to make a choice. In the Middle Ages, they had to make a choice. And in the last days of Earth's history, every human being will be led to that choice as we pray right now. Would you like to say, Jesus, I am yours, totally, completely, absolutely yours. Let's pray. Father in heaven, thank you so much for the living Christ. Thank you that we are on the winning side. Thank you that you defeated Satan in heaven, that you defeated Satan on earth in the days of Christ. You defeated him in the Middle Ages. You defeated him in every age of Earth's history. Thank you, Jesus, that you are the victorious Lord and will be victorious in our lives. We give our lives to you now. Do for us what we cannot do for ourselves. And may we, through Christ and by Christ, because of Christ, be overcomers. In Jesus' name, amen. God bless you, my friend. I look forward to seeing you next time as we probe even more deeply these messages, Earth's final conflict, three cosmic messages. You don't want to miss one of these presentations. Next time, we'll go into Revelation, the 14th chapter. And there, we'll begin to look at the theme of Earth's final harvest. And today, leave with the assurance that your hand is in the hand of the living Christ. Amen.
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2: The Gospel of John in the fourth chapter tells us of the Samaritan woman who met Jesus at the well. Verses 13 through 15 say, Jesus answered and said to her, "Whoever drinks of this water will thirst again, but whoever drinks of the water that I shall give him will never thirst. But the water that I shall give him will become in him a fountain of water springing up into everlasting life." The woman said to him, "Sir, give me this water that I may not thirst, nor come here to draw." Jesus first revealed that he is the Messiah to the Samaritan woman at the well, this sinful yet hopeful woman with whom he orchestrated a conversation, a time set aside to speak just with her, nothing to distract her mind, and no one around to judge her, not even the disciples. Isn't this what God is longing for with each of us? That alone time, when He has our undivided attention, when He can tell us about His plans for us, and we can share our fears and joys with Him? The woman at the well talked openly with Jesus. She spoke of her sinful life, but she also was certain that the Messiah was coming, and that gave her hope. In the Bible, a woman represents God's church, His remnant people. Jesus created this situation to let us know that we all have the same opportunity. He offers it daily. But do we accept that offer to come to the well and receive the water of life? Why not give it a try today? He's waiting at the well. We just have to be thirsty. This is Martha Weber with a message from your 3ABN Radio family.
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0: Well, okay, welcome to 3ABN today. My name is Curtis, and this is my beautiful bride. At the time of this taping, a wonderful, glorious 31 years of marital bliss.
1: Okay.
0: Is that right, honey?
1: That's right.
0: And you're happy at this point in time?
1: Yes, I am.
0: Very good. Okay, because nothing that will backfire. So,
1: okay.
0: So far, so good. We don't have to edit that.
1: So. This show.
0: What about this show?
1: Okay.
0: Got something unique. I can tell you got something unique and different.
1: Yeah.
0: The way you're talking.
1: It's a good one. Okay. I'm doing, the title of it is called Sweet Potato Delights.
0: Sweet Potato Delights.
1: Uh-huh.
0: So more than just one dish of the sweet potato.
1: The whole program is about sweet potato.
0: The entire program.
1: Okay.
0: Oh my goodness.
1: And on top of that. Okay. Now you remember I had already talked to you some time ago about the fact that we had two raised bed gardens. And I'm always growing things in the garden. So guess what? So this time I decided to grow sweet potatoes.
0: Okay.
1: I know you probably said, well, I've grown sweet potatoes before. I know you might have done that, but the girl from Philly has not done anything like that before. And my biggest surprise is that the sweet potato, you know, the root actually grows under the dirt.
0: Right.
1: And then all the leaves come up. So guess what? So I was trying to figure out, Curtis, what's edible when we talk about fruits and vegetables and stuff like that?
0: Well, I know. Now, this is an easy one. I mean, the sweet potato is edible.
1: Sweet potato is edible. But guess what? I went to do my research and I discovered.
0: What did you discover?
1: The leaves of a sweet potato. The leaves.
0: Okay, now wait a minute. Okay.
1: Okay.
0: Okay. Say that. Okay.
1: The leaves.
0: Do we need to rewind
1: the
0: this?
1: The leaves. Well, sweet potato.
0: Okay. I know we can eat the leaves of the lettuce, but the leaves of the sweet potato itself.
1: Mm-hmm.
0: Are you sure about that?
1: Now, Shirley, I know you knew that already. But for those who did not know, matter of fact, I was telling some of my friends, they kept saying, so what y'all cooking every time we come on a show?
0: What y'all gonna cook?
1: You know, a lot of time I say, you gotta watch the program
0: before
1: you can see it. But then I was so excited about when I found out about the leaves, I decided, I said, have you ever eaten sweet potato leaves? I said, girl, you can't eat those? I said, yes, you can. Well, you can eat the sweet potato leaves because we're going to be doing sweet potato.
0: A lot of people think they're just a sweet potato.
1: Yeah, and the vine just grows and grows.
0: But not the leaves on top.
1: The leaves.
0: Sweet potatoes in the ground, but not the leaves on top.
1: The sweet potato itself, the whole thing of the sweet potato leaves and all, is actually a part of the Morning Glory group.
0: Oh, Morning Glories
1: that are beautiful. They're white and purple.
0: Okay.
1: Uh-huh. So they're a part of that one. They're not the same as the white potato. That's a whole different story right there.
0: Did the white potato have leaves?
1: No, they got leaves, but it's different from a sweet potato. Sweet potato is unique.
0: Oh.
1: Because most of the time people throw the sweet potatoes, the leaves away.
0: Just
1: pull them vines out and throw them away. Not on this one.
0: Okay.
1: So we're going to actually do it. Now I know that somebody's saying, first of all, I had never seen those sweet potatoes leaves in the store. I understand that.
0: Yeah, you're talking about
1: I understand
0: those.
1: That. You've got
0: it's
1: to grow
0: it. It's not next to the lettuce.
1: You have to grow that yourself.
0: Okay.
1: So I think this is going to get somebody excited about growing sweet potatoes.
0: So those who grow sweet potatoes, you can now eat the leaves. Well, you're going to show them how to do it.
1: Now, the thing that was funny is your mom.
0: Yeah.
1: Okay, so when I told her about the sweet potatoes.
0: Oh, yeah, she did.
1: So about the leaves. Yeah. And she said, what? And then she calls me on the phone and she says, so Paula, bring all the leaves over to the house because I've already cooked them and it tastes really good. I said, Mama.
0: Oh, she already tried
1: I need to have them? Yeah, I need to have them for the show.
0: I didn't know that.
1: I can't be giving you all the sweet potato leaves.
0: Okay.
1: I need them.
0: You should have made a wait until the program. Yes, I did say that, Mom. Yes. Okay.
1: So let's go to that first recipe.
0: Okay.
1: All right. Stir fry sweet potato leaves. It calls for 1 tablespoon of coconut oil, 1/2 cup of red onions chopped, 2 garlic cloves minced, 1 medium tomato chopped, 2 bunches of sweet potato leaves chopped, 1 tablespoon of rice vinegar and sea salt to taste.
0: Okay. Stir fry sweet potato. The sound of that.
1: I know.
0: Stir fry.
1: And you know, the thing is,
0: leaves.
1: They actually came as a food for famine. That's when people discovered to eat them.
0: Oh,
1: in the famine time, then they were growing the sweet potatoes, they ate the leaves as well. So it's a famine food. It means that when you don't have anything else, you know, well, if you're growing the leaves, you can actually go ahead and do that. So now,
0: even in the land of plenty, you can still eat the leaves.
1: You eat the leaves.
0: Okay, here
1: now,
0: we go.
1: Because of the fact, you know, usually on a show, I'm always trying to make sure everything is a perfect, but you have to wash the leaves very, very good when you're actually getting ready to use them so that you see the difference in coloring. But basically, you know, here's the leaf itself, you know, it is the best sweet potato leaf. And you know, when you're actually cutting them from the stem itself, then you want to be careful. You have to have gloves on because there's a white substance that actually comes from the leaf, and it can make your hands itch.
0: Did a little homework, huh?
1: Did a little homework.
0: Just a little homework.
1: A little something-something.
0: A little something-something.
1: So what I'm going to do while you're going to do this, you're going to go ahead and start cutting up the red onions.
0: Okay. You cut all of this?
1: Just get half of that for me. Just half of that one.
0: Okay.
1: And I'm going to just take and start cutting up. Now, you want to grab quite a bit of those leaves because, now remember, it's just like spinach. So it means it's going to go all the way down to hardly anything by the time you use it. So I'm going to take them out. I'm going to make them into a ball. And I'm just going to start cutting them up. You don't have to cut real big pieces to it. Okay? But this is amazing. Now, somebody asked me, can you eat them raw? If you do this, the leaves raw, it'll be a little bit of a bitter taste.
0: Yeah.
1: But if you do them in a cooking or sauteing or even boiling, they get sweeter. Okay? So, you know, we'll get some bigger pieces because we don't need a small amount. You see how this actually
0: just. Could this be enough honey or a little bit more or what?
1: A little bit more. That's kind of good. Just make sure those are pieces there, honey.
0: A little bit more.
1: Thank you.
0: Yes. Okay.
1: So your sweet potato leaves. Now, as I was growing these leaves, by the way, the sweet potatoes, you put them in the ground in March. And you really cannot get them out the ground, the sweet potato itself, until October, November.
0: So now we have our sweet potatoes.
1: They went in March.
0: They're coming out in
1: a couple months.
0: Yeah, a couple of months.
1: A couple months.
0: Time this taping anyway. Mm-hmm, mm-hmm. So now we can eat the sweet potato and turn around and eat the leaves as well.
1: Well, the leaves are going to turn yellow.
0: Yeah.
1: And then they're going to get bitter.
0: We eat the leaves before the sweet potato.
1: Yeah. You just start taking them off earlier.
0: Yeah.
1: And when they turn yellow, then of course it's bitter. And the yellowness of the leaf actually lets you know that the sweet potatoes are ready.
0: Oh,
1: that's another way of knowing that they're ready. So what I'm going to do is I'm going to go ahead on. I'm going to get my oil. I got coconut oil. Oh yeah, this makes it go together real well too.
0: Mm-hmm.
1: Got my coconut oil. I'm going to turn my skillet on, and let's go ahead and get that going. Okay.
0: Sweet potato leaves.
1: Sweet potato leaves.
0: I'm sure that of course it's green. Have a lot of nutrients in there as well.
1: Now that's the other thing.
0: Oh.
1: Full of vitamin A.
0: Oh, okay. You've done that. Yeah.
1: The B vitamins.
0: Oh, B vitamins.
1: 1, 2, 3.
0: Oh, okay.
1: Full of gas.
0: Oh, all
1: right. Come on now. From the leaves.
0: Okay. I'm a little impressed here.
1: Well. So, I mean, I was just amazed. And okay. Now, of course, this is not one of your favorite foods, but the other thing is I was doing a study.
0: Okay.
1: Guess what other one I found out?
0: Can't be okra.
1: It is.
0: You can eat
1: the leaves of the okra.
0: Oh, okay. Well, that's, if I never had one serving of okra.
1: No, but baby, you might have people that didn't like okra.
0: What? No, but that's them, not me.
1: Okay.
0: I mean, that's one
1: food. But the bottom line,
0: you know,
1: it's not one of your favorite.
0: No,
1: But you think about the creator God. I mean, come on now. He's always taking care of us.
0: Yes.
1: Things you don't be thinking about at all. You're going to go ahead and cut up your tomato for me?
0: Tomatoes too? Okay. You want to put these in there now or just put them in the same? Okay.
1: Well, you know what? Let's go ahead.
0: You want to dice these up or what?
1: Hold up. Let me go ahead and put the onions on in. Okay. Go ahead and put the onions in. You can put them in. All right. We're going there. Okay. So we get the onions going.
0: You want to dice these up too? I mean.
1: Yeah, you're going to dice it up. That's not going to work out okay?
0: Okay, there you go.
1: Okay. Yeah. Now, you don't really have to do a whole lot of sauteing because all of this is going to kind of go together. All right. So I'm just sauteing the onions a little bit there. I'm waiting for Curtis. He's going to give me that. Okay, we're going to put the leaves in last. Is it doing better?
0: It's going better. A little bit better.
1: Okay. So I'm going to push these to the front here so that I can get a hold. Can I hold that onion?
0: Oh, okay.
1: Okay. Oh, you already did onion.
0: Yeah.
1: It's in there.
0: Mm-hmm.
1: Okay. So we're going to put those tomatoes in next. And we're going to put a red pepper. Red pepper is going in also. Now, I don't know why it's going to cut stuff like this. I think because that tomato is also soft.
0: Yeah.
1: So you see, it's doing it here.
0: We'll make it work.
1: You know. So, yeah. So all the vitamins and minerals are all in there. I mean, it's called famine food. So sometimes, you know, you're thinking about, what can I eat? And Curtis, when I saw a lot of the information on the leaves, people were just talking about the leaves and stuff, and they were throwing them in the trash.
0: Mm.
1: And the thing was, you didn't need to do all that.
0: Inventions come out of necessity.
1: It does.
0: Okay, this is ready. You want a little bit more chopped up, honey?
1: A little bit more.
0: Okay.
1: Okay, and I'm going to go ahead on and put the red peppers in. I think I got them all ready. And I guess I did it for the red peppers. And this is very, very colorful also on top of everything else.
0: So we're eating the leaves now, and later on we'll be eating the sweet potatoes.
1: That's right. That's it. That's it. And the thing that's so amazing about this, Curtis, is that you can't even see the sweet potato itself growing because it's in the ground. It is the root vegetable.
0: Mm-hmm.
1: Okay. You can go ahead and put that in.
0: That. Okay.
1: Mm-hmm. All right. Okay. And at this point, let me just turn this down a little bit more here. Let me turn it down a little bit more. Put it back on first. Okay, then we'll turn it all the way down. Okay. Now, we're actually going to put the leaves in. Okay.
0: So now you don't need any water. That will just make its own water.
1: It's going to make its own water. It's actually just like spinach.
0: Spinach, yeah.
1: Okay. Or in the islands, callaloo.
0: Callaloo.
1: Uh huh.
0: We did that before too.
1: Yes, we did. Yes, we did. Yes, we did. So it's going to cook in here. All we're going to do is we're just going to turn the leaves over.
0: Okay.
1: And we're going to turn the leaves over. Now you can actually take and put a lid on top of this and
0: now,
1: steam it.
0: Would it be better so the steam would come up and?
1: It will, but see, look what's happening. Look,
0: yeah,
1: you see already
0: it's
1: withering?
0: Already cooking down already.
1: It's withering, okay.
0: Yeah.
1: Now I'm going to go ahead on and add to that the vinegar. This is apple cider vinegar.
0: Who would have thunk it? Sweet potato leaves.
1: I know.
0: I mean.
1: I know.
0: You know.
1: And we're going to put the garlic in as well.
0: Okay.
1: Cool. And we're going to go ahead and put in the sea salt as well. Okay.
0: Mm-hmm.
1: And then we're just going to let it go ahead on and do its thing.
0: Now, you got some more leaves. You're going to use those.
1: I'm not going to use those.
0: Oh, okay.
1: That's okay.
0: Right.
1: But you can see already, we turned up a little bit.
0: Mm-hmm.
1: Just a little bit more. Okay. And you can actually just put a lid on if you want to. I like to kind of, look at it. It's going to actually go down to almost nothing by the time we get done.
0: Oh, okay. I see that.
1: See
0: yeah.
1: it? See what
0: yeah.
1: it's doing?
0: Mm-hmm.
1: And this stuff, I'm telling you, it's delicious.
0: So mom already tried this?
1: Your mother tried. Well, you know, we were over at her house.
0: Yes.
1: I told your mom about it. And she said, wait a minute, I got some sweet potato leaves outside. And so next thing I know, she called me on the phone and she said, hey, listen, I think you should just go ahead and get your sweet potato leaves and bring them on over to the house. I said, oh, wait a minute, mom, I got to take them on a show. I can't believe you're actually trying to take the sweet potato leaves. I want to take this and get the tomatoes and stuff in there with it. Look at that coloring.
0: Yes. Okay.
1: And look how it's shrinking up to almost nothing.
0: Yeah, really. You can see that. Yeah.
1: Yeah. Isn't that amazing?
0: Yeah. It produces a lot of leaves, too.
1: Honey.
0: Yeah.
1: And they just throw them away.
0: Yes.
1: And so I guess somebody would say, why can't they have that in the store? Because the leaves are kind of finicky. You know, I mean, I washed them and was trying to get them ready.
0: Right.
1: And they began acting up even with that. So
0: okay.
1: We were just blessed to have the ones we have. But this
0: they
1: is just something.
0: Cut down to, I mean, more or less what spinach looks like.
1: It looks like spinach.
0: Yeah.
1: It tastes like spinach, believe it or not.
0: Okay.
1: All right. So,
0: look at
1: it
0: that.
1: Is. Look at that. It's going to get smaller and smaller. But that's enough.
0: Mm-hmm.
1: All right. So you see how sweet potato leaves. Very
0: now,
1: colorful.
0: Somebody who just tuning in may think, oh, this is spinach.
1: They think it's spinach.
0: Yes.
1: It's not spinach. It's sweet potato leaves.
0: Sweet potato leaves.
1: Sweet potato leaves. Okay. All right. We're going to look at the very next recipe then that we're going to go to for this program on sweet potatoes.
0: Okay.
1: All right,
0: good,
1: all right. All right, sweet potato biscuits. 2 cups of unbleached flour with a germ. We have 2 tablespoons of fructose. We have 1 1/2 tablespoon of baking powder, aluminum free. We have 1/2 teaspoon of sea salt, 1/4 teaspoon of cinnamon, 1/4 teaspoon of nutmeg. We have 1/2 cup of cold margarine. And then we also have 1 cup of cooked mashed sweet potatoes and 3 tablespoons of soy milk. All right, all right, all right. So we did those leaves.
0: Did the leaves.
1: So now we're going to make some biscuits, sweet potato biscuits. Come on.
0: Okay.
1: Okay.
0: Might
1: so
0: well.
1: We've got our flour, unbleached flour with the germ in it as well.
0: Okay.
1: All right. And then I'm just going to start putting things in. So I'm going to put the sugar in.
0: All right.
1: Okay. And I'm going to also put in the baking powder.
0: Okay.
1: And I'm going to put in the salt.
0: Mm-hmm.
1: I'm going to put in the cinnamon.
0: Just dump it in there, huh?
1: Mm-hmm. And I'm going to put in the nutmeg.
0: Okay,
1: and we're just going to stir that around a minute there.
0: Sweet potato biscuits. Mm-hmm. From sweet potato leaves to sweet potato biscuits.
1: Sweet potato biscuits.
0: All from the sweet potato.
1: All from the sweet potato. It could do so much. It's so versatile. You know what I'm saying? All right. Now we're going to start putting in. I'm going to put in the milk first. And I saved some of the soy milk. I did that because we're making a dough. And in order for us to have this dough come out like it needs to, let me go ahead and do the margarine first. I'm going to do cold margarine, one whole stick of the cold margarine. Oh. This is soy margarine. And we're going to actually put that in because that's what's going to give us the texture that we need for the biscuit. It helps
0: so
1: the biscuit.
0: Not melted or soft.
1: Not melted. It's got to be ice cold.
0: Oh, okay.
1: Okay, that's why I got my gloves and stuff on.
0: So you're going to get messy a little bit.
1: Yeah. And we're going to use our actual.
0: What do you call that?
1: Okay.
0: Masher?
1: Yeah. Biscuit masher.
0: Okay.
1: Or mash anything. Now, there's a couple things you can do with this. Number one, you would just move this out my way right here, babe.
0: Mm-hmm.
1: Okay. So, the name of the game is we want to get this down to a crumble that we would actually get when we're actually doing biscuits in small, fine pieces. Doesn't have to be a whole lot. I need that fork back, I mean, knife back, babe. I need that back so I can, okay. So what we're going to do is just take, because remember the margarine's cold.
0: Oh,
1: we're just
0: going
1: to do this.
0: Okay.
1: Yeah. Put it back in here. And that helps to make the biscuit tender. That's why you're using the margarine, you're using it cold. Okay. It also gives texture to the biscuit as well.
0: Mm-hmm.
1: Okay. I'm going to go one more time with this.
0: Mm-hmm.
1: One more. Okay. Mm-hmm. Stirring it around, making it to a crumble.
0: You can have a complete meal just from the sweet potato and the leaves.
1: Yeah. We got the leaves gone first.
0: The
1: we make the biscuit.
0: And the sweet potato.
1: And we're not finished with sweet potato.
0: Yeah.
1: That's just two things.
0: That's the second recipe. What, two more recipes after this?
1: Yeah.
0: Okay.
1: Now, if you don't have one of these, don't get yourself all worked up.
0: Use your hands?
1: I got my gloves on. Okay. We're going to just do this here.
0: Oh, okay. Good to have the gloves on, huh?
1: That's why I got them gloves on.
0: Oh, okay.
1: Look at that. Is that such a better texture?
0: Yeah.
1: So you want to get just almost like a cornmeal texture.
0: Mm-hmm.
1: Now I'm going to have you, I'm going to take you, if you would just take, I can't do anything right here. That, give me that sweet potatoes right there. The sweet potatoes right here.
0: Oh,
1: I'll put that in.
0: Oh, okay.
1: All righty. Thank you.
0: Okay.
1: A couple sweet potatoes. We're going to mix it in too. All righty. Those are sweet potato biscuits.
0: You still need the fork?
1: Just hold on. Yeah, leave that out there.
0: Okay.
1: All right. Now, the name of the game is we're going to make this into a dough. That's what we're doing. We're trying to make a dough out of it. And you're going to need to have the extra milk to make the form the dough like you need. So, Curtis, we're going to have you pour some of that milk in there. Just pour about half of that in. And this, remember now, this is almond milk or soy milk. Hold up. That's enough. Or you can do rice milk.
0: Mm-hmm.
1: Whichever one you want to. Almond, soy, rice milk. Just use that.
0: Anything that is dairy free.
1: That's right.
0: It's what we're
1: looking
0: advocating.
1: For. That's what we're looking for.
0: Okay.
1: Now, one of the things that I did not do, and that is have you bring me some white flour. No, this is actually forming now. I can tell it's going to form.
0: Yeah.
1: So we're not going to use no more than that.
0: You have enough.
1: I need you to get me some white flour to put on that board there so I can make the biscuits.
0: Okay. All right.
1: Okay. So, all right. So as he's going away, all I'm doing is just mixing this together. Mixing it together. And yeah, this is the part I like playing and stuff here. Okay. And we're going to put flour on the board here, and we're going to make these biscuits up. We want to make sure that you get all the seasoning in. And it's a little bit softer than I want it to be. So when Curtis brings that flour out to me, I'm going to add just a little bit more flour to it. You play around with this thing because number one is most time when people use their biscuits, they're always using the white flour. But I'm using unbleached flour with the germ in it. And that way we have a little bit more control and also delicious. Not to mention, I just want you to know that it's delicious. So he's going to bring me that cup and I'm going to add to my hands. If you like to get your hands all messy and stuff, this is what you have to do. Okay. So he's coming with that. And I made a comment about the milks because I meet people who say I can't do almond milk, or I can't do soy milk, but they can do rice milk. So those can work for you as far as that's concerned. coconut milk. People ask me that question. I would not do coconut milk with that one. Okay. I would not use that one. So almond, soy, rice. Okay. Baby, do me a favor. My hands are sticky. Pour a little bit of flour over top of this for me. Cause it's a little bit
0: moist.
1: Yeah. A little bit more moist than I want it to be. A little bit more. Okay. That's enough. Okay. Let's see what happens. Whoa. That one tried to get out the bowl.
0: We'll leave this out the bowl.
1: Leave it out the bowl.
0: We'll put it right here.
1: And I'm going to get a little bit more. I still need a little more.
0: A little bit more flour? Mm-hmm. Okay, here we go.
1: Okay. All right. Okay.
0: Now, so, should the oven be on for?
1: The oven is on at 425.
0: Okay,
1: 425. And you see that dough? See how that dough?
0: Now it's coming. Yeah, it's
1: okay.
0: Coming. A little bit more, maybe.
1: No, uh-uh.
0: Okay.
1: That's enough.
0: Good texture.
1: Okay, good texture.
0: Now, should I put flour on?
1: Put flour on your board.
0: On the board?
1: Mm-hmm.
0: Okay.
1: Okay. And then just kind of move it around a little bit there.
0: Okay.
1: All righty. Spread it around for me. But yeah. I don't need that fork anymore.
0: Okay.
1: Give me a little bit more flour.
0: On the board?
1: Mm-hmm. All right. You see that dough? We done made the dough up. All right. And now I'm just going to put it on here. And I'm going to flatten it out. And I say flatten out to about 3/4 inches. Not real, real thick. But we are making biscuits after all. All right. So with that in mind.
0: You have enough flour and.
1: Yeah.
0: Okay.
1: Okay. So now we're going to take that. Okay. Time for these off.
0: So you threw with the flour and the milk?
1: I'm finished with those. So we're just going to take our biscuit cutter, and we're just going to go down. Twist it, and get the biscuit out. We're going to go down, twist, and get the biscuit out.
0: Oh, there we go.
1: These are going to be nice, full.
0: Mm-hmm.
1: Oh, these taste so good. Sweet potato biscuits.
0: Sweet potato biscuits.
1: Sweet potato biscuits.
0: Sweet potato leaves.
1: Mm-hmm.
0: I wonder if we're going to have sweet potato pie. I don't know. Maybe.
1: I'm not
0: going to tell me?
1: Okay. I'm not saying anything right this minute.
0: I will say this, folks, that when we have our program, I really don't tell my wife the talking portion of the interview.
1: No, he doesn't.
0: My wife does not tell me about the recipe in the cooking
1: program.
0: So this is new to me. As you're seeing it, I'm seeing it for the first time as well.
1: The thing I like about this is that it makes about 12 of these. Mm-hmm. So what you're going to do is you're going to gather up. You're going to gather it up.
0: Another one
1: mm-hmm.
0: of that.
1: And you don't have to worry about oiling your pan because you already got oil in the thing itself.
0: Mm-hmm.
1: I'm going to flatten it down. All righty.
0: And get two more of those, huh?
1: Yeah, at least mm-hmm. two more.
0: So the temperature in the oven?
1: 425.
0: 425.
1: Mm-hmm.
0: Okay.
1: Okay.
0: All right. There we go.
1: And can we, is that possible? Make sure you use up the whole thing.
0: The whole thing, you know?
1: What
0: I'm talking about.
1: Uh-huh. Let's go get us one more.
0: Okay. Now, you just soy margarine or what kind of a...
1: What do you mean?
0: How would you serve this with?
1: Oh, soy margarine.
0: Okay.
1: Because they're going to swell up like a regular biscuit.
0: Mm-hmm.
1: Okay. And, you know, for our grandchildren, sometime they're around, or sometime Curtis, you know, he wants to sample stuff. So anything left over, just make sure you use the whole thing.
0: The whole thing.
1: The whole thing.
0: That's another one right there, too.
1: There you go.
0: Yeah.
1: Can you smooth that over a little bit there?
0: Okay, yeah.
1: All right, that's going in the oven. It's going in the oven at 425
0: okay.
1: degrees, mm-hmm. and it cooks for about 20 minutes.
0: Oh, sweet potato biscuits.
1: Okay.
0: Sweet potato leaves, the biscuits. What's coming next?
1: All right. Let's go to that next recipe and see what we're going to do next. Veggie top sweet potatoes. It calls for 4 medium sweet potatoes baked, 1 cup of soy sour cream, 2 teaspoons of basil leaves dried, 1 cup of water, 2 cups of broccoli chopped, 2 medium carrots thinly sliced, 1/2 teaspoon of garlic powder, 1/2 teaspoon of Italian seasoning, 1/2 cup of onions chopped, 1 small red pepper chopped, 1 cup of cooked black beans, 1/2 cup of soy cheddar cheese shredded, and 2 teaspoons of soy margarine.
0: Okay, sweet
1: potato. It's a lot. This is a stuffed sweet potato. Come on,
0: you're stuffing it.
1: We're stuffing. Well, it's a stuffed sweet potato, so it's different.
0: Okay.
1: So we got quite a bit to do for this one here.
0: Okay.
1: It's got a lot. Look at all the beautiful ingredients.
0: Okay,
1: my plant based. I'm going to go ahead and turn my water. I'm going to go ahead and turn my stove on. Get it going.
0: So that's the soy margarine.
1: This is the soy margarine. We're going to melt that down now. You notice on the recipe, I talked about that water. You know, you're using the water to steam the broccoli and the carrots.
0: Mm.
1: Because of 3ABN, we already got that ready to go. We've already got the broccoli all cut up for you. We've already got the carrots already ready for you. Everything, we got the red peppers already done. Curtis is going to cut up the onions for me right there.
0: Diced up pretty fine.
1: Dice them up fine. Let's see if that's going to be a good mix there. Oh, look at that. Okay. All right. Okay.
0: And that's what I'm talking about.
1: We got the black beans also over there that we're going to be using on this also, because we're going to stuff that sweet potato. All right. And we have the soy sour cream, and I'm just going to add the basil to it, and we're going to just stir that around.
0: Want this chopped up pretty fine?
1: Yeah, if you can. Margarine's melting over there. All right.
0: A little bit better than the other knife. I can chop this all day long.
1: You can?
0: Oh, yes.
1: Okay. All right.
0: That's
1: looking good. It's looking good. So you're just going to stir this up and get it ready.
0: A meal from the sweet potato, including the leaves.
1: We did the biscuit. We did the leaves. And now we're actually going to put the stuffing. We're going to stuff the sweet potato. I'm going to move this around. And to this, I'm going to go ahead on and add. Now, remember, Mike, everything is already done, basically. Chris, you're going to go ahead and put the onions in there for me.
0: Okay, it goes in there.
1: Mm-hmm. Thank you. And then we're going to go ahead and put the peppers on in here, too, as well.
0: Peppers.
1: Red peppers.
0: Here,
1: put that
0: peppers,
1: in.
0: Okay.
1: Mm-hmm. Very good. Very good. Okay. And then we're just going to saute that a little bit. And all this is going to go on top of that sweet potato. So you're talking about yummy, yummy.
0: Oh, okay.
1: Mm-hmm. And so I got the cream, the sour cream there on top of that. We got the soy margarine. We got the cheese.
0: Cheese.
1: Soy cheese.
0: There's a lot of soy cheese out. Now, this
1: lots of new
0: the
1: ones.
0: Kind that melts.
1: Okay. And then what we're going to do now is I'm going to just go ahead and turn this down a little bit. Let's turn it down. All right, I'm going to go ahead on and put in the broccoli.
0: Okay. Now, can you get those frozen already cut up?
1: You can get broccoli, frozen broccoli, the actual head itself.
0: Yeah.
1: And there's that one.
0: Yeah. Okay.
1: Here's that one. And the carrots, once again, already cut and chopped them up. Okay.
0: For a food processor? Maybe?
1: Yeah. But you're going to cut them up.
0: Okay.
1: All right. And then we're going to go ahead on. Let's go ahead and put in the Italian seasoning, so it makes it yummy. And we're going to put in the garlic seasoning. Mm-hmm. It's got a lot of things there to it. Use my thing here.
0: Okay.
1: Oh, this is also very, very pretty, very colorful. Mm-hmm. All right. Just hold on to that so it not makes too much noise. And now we're going to add to that the beans. Go ahead and put the beans in.
0: Okay. Now, these are the black beans?
1: Black beans. Mm-hmm. Put them in.
0: Okay.
1: All right. You can see it's a very, very, very attractive looking.
0: Mm-hmm.
1: All right. And I've already baked those sweet potatoes.
0: So this is going
1: on top of the sweet potato.
0: Okay, on top of the sweet potato.
1: Mm-hmm. Isn't that going to be nice and colorful and pretty?
0: Okay.
1: And if you will, right behind you is the sweet potatoes already baked.
0: Oh, okay. I'm through with this. Let me get this out.
1: Mm-hmm. All right. I'm going to move this over to the side as well. So we've got our sweet potatoes already ready. They've been baked already. We're now getting ready to take and put the stuff on top of it. We're going to start off.
0: Okay, so
1: This is the soy sour cream, okay, with the basil.
0: Okay.
1: I'm going to put that on first.
0: Mm-hmm.
1: Okay, I hear a noise. Hold up.
0: Still on? Yeah, still on.
1: Still on. It's fine.
0: Oh, you want it still on? Okay.
1: It's fine. All right, so we're going to just cover them.
0: Mm-hmm.
2: This taste is so good. It is so good.
0: Mm-hmm.
2: And once again, we got the sweet potato, and we're actually doing a whole lot. Now we got an actual entree, a main entree.
0: Mm-hmm.
2: We did the biscuits already. Okay.
0: Mm-hmm.
2: All right. So on top of this, now we're going to start adding the actual veggies.
0: The actual veggies.
2: The actual ones.
0: The actual ones.
2: Mm-hmm.
0: Okay.
2: Mm-hmm. Mm-hmm. I'm going to take my spoon. And I'm going to go. You know what? Let me put that in a bowl. This bowl right here?
0: Right here?
2: No, this one.
0: Oh, this one?
2: Oh, that big one's better, isn't it?
0: Yeah.
2: Okay. Mm-hmm. Sit that down for me.
0: Okay.
2: I'm going to put that back. Okay.
0: You through with this?
2: Yes, I'm finished. All right. And usually, you always use plastic.
0: So now that's... So you don't split the sweet potato, you're just going to put it right on top. Or do you split it in half?
2: It's already split in half.
0: I mean, cut these in half.
2: No.
0: Oh, okay.
2: They don't cut in half.
0: Okay.
2: Okay. Then we're just going to take...

0: Okay, so this goes in the oven under broil, believe it or not.
1: Oh, on broil.
0: Under broil, because we're just going to melt the cheese. Remember, the whole thing is already done.
1: Yes. Okay.
0: So this is
1: now the cheese goes on top before.
0: On top of that.
1: Okay, and then it goes in the oven.
0: Then it goes in the oven, and the cheese is going to melt.
1: Oh,
0: I think
1: okay.
0: We got enough sweet. Just a little bit more.
1: Okay.
0: Just a little bit more. Just pack it, stack it.
1: Pack
0: you know what I'm saying?
1: Yes.
0: Make sure that all the cream cheese part is covered completely. And then
1: this is very well balanced, nutritious meal.
0: It's a full meal.
1: Yeah, I can tell.
0: Yeah. You're going to put the cheese on top.
1: And that's, and there's a lot of soy cheeses out there, plant-based, non-dairy. But you want to get the one that melts. Because some cheeses do not melt.
0: They do not melt. But they've gotten better with them.
1: Yes.
0: That's for sure.
1: Okay.
0: So this is going to go under broil in the oven. You want to keep an eye on it because it's going to just boil enough to melt the cheese. That's all it is.
1: So probably, what, maybe 5 minutes?
0: Not even that long.
1: Oh, okay.
0: Once it's on broil, just stay there. I would say not even a good 3 minutes on broil. Okay.
1: So this in itself can be a...
0: main entree.
1: Oh, main entree.
0: It is the main entree.
1: Right, it is. Okay, because
0: okay, everything's there.
1: Yeah, we have everything there. So the vegetables and...
0: So it's going to go in the oven. And we're going to then look at the next recipe.
1: Okay, let's do it, baby.
0: All right. Sweet potato pudding. 4 cups of sweet potatoes steamed and mashed. 1/4 cup of unbleached flour with the germ. 3/4 cups of raisins. 1 teaspoon of baking powder, aluminum free. 1/4 cup of soy milk. And 2 cups of coconut milk light. 1/2 cup of fructose. 2 teaspoons of vanilla extract, 1/4 teaspoon of nutmeg, 1/4 teaspoon of sea salt, and 2 teaspoons of soy margarine melted. Okay. Now, you know, we've done the sweet potato
1: leaves,
0: and then we've done the sweet potato biscuits.
1: Biscuit.
0: And then we've done the stuffed sweet potatoes. Now it's time for dessert.
1: I knew it was going to be sweet potato pie or sweet potato pudding.
0: Either one of the two. Okay, so I've got a lot of stuff that goes in this thing. It is so yummy.
1: Yes,
0: okay,
1: yes.
0: I'm going to need to have...
1: I can't wait until we get our first crop of sweet potato. This is the first year really growing sweet potatos.
0: First year.
1: So
0: I'm excited.
1: Talk about that just a little bit. Have a few more.
0: Well,
1: minutes.
0: It's down a container. Pretty large size container.
1: Bucket, yeah.
0: But I found out you have to use special soil. You can't just put regular dirt in there. And it has to have like a grainy, kind of a sandy type texture. So you got to mix sand in with that dirt.
1: Okay.
0: And it does not like nitrogen.
1: Oh.
0: So you've got to make sure that you don't put a whole bunch of, you know, seeds, or not seeds, but dirt and stuff in here that has nitrogen in it.
1: Okay.
0: Because it doesn't do good under nitrogen.
1: Okay. So special soil.
0: It's really finicky as far as I'm concerned when I think about the sweet potato itself. It's hidden down in the bottom of the dirt. You don't see it there.
1: Right? Now, it's in a big bucket container.
0: And little holes under the bottom of it.
1: Right. Because
0: it's got a drain.
1: Water drainage, yes.
0: It does not like a lot of water.
1: Okay.
0: And... Now listen, you're going to laugh at this. I did not want those leaves to hit the ground. Now I'm going to tell you, the sweet potato leaves, they go all over the place, right?
1: We should have had a picture of that. Yeah. Okay.
0: So I actually built a trellis up.
1: Yes, you did.
0: So the sweet potato leaves can actually grow on the trellis. Because I did not want them to touch the ground because I knew I was going to be using them on a show and I did not want buggies and all that kind of stuff on them.
1: All that kind of stuff.
0: You know what I'm saying? All
1: extra
0: that kind of
1: protein.
0: Stuff.
1: Yeah. Okay. Yeah.
0: So
1: go ahead.
0: So you put it in March, you start them.
1: In March.
0: And then in October is when you're actually able to get them. And then you show a yellow leaf to let you know they're ready.
1: So what we do, we're going to turn the bucket upside down.
0: No, we're going to lay tarp out. And then we're going to take the whole thing and turn it over.
1: Upside down.
0: Right. And then you just take your hands and go through there and the sweet potatoes are there.
1: Yes.
0: Isn't that amazing?
1: Yeah.
0: That's amazing.
1: Now, you cannot eat the sweet potatoes right away.
0: Oh,
1: is that correct?
0: Okay, so see, Curtis is a sweet potato man. He loves sweet potatoes.
1: I'm a sweet potato head.
0: Yeah. So, and like white potatoes too.
1: Sweet potatoes
0: especially. So he kept saying, so baby, how soon after this is all over can I get to eat those sweet potatoes? They've got a cure. After you take them out, the dirt, you just brush them off. You don't wash them. You brush them off and then you lay them on tarp. Or you lay them on, hay, and they, for 7 to 10 days, they begin to cure.
1: So I cannot eat the sweet potatoes for at least a week.
0: It's
1: starchy. I just have to look at it.
0: All it is starch.
1: Yes.
0: And as they sit for the 7 to 10 days.
1: In the sun outside.
0: The sugar comes up.
1: So it makes it more sweet.
0: That's why it's
1: a sweet potato.
0: It's not a sweet potato.
1: Okay, so I have to wait at least 7 days.

0: days.
1: And you cannot mix it up. No, no, no. I said 7 and 10. We're going to go 7 days. We're going to go 10 days.
0: Oh, 10 days.
1: I know you're
0: going
1: to be
0: asking. You said 7 to 10, though. I'm going for the
1: 10 days.
0: Oh, 10 days.
1: So we got a lot of stuff here that actually goes into this recipe. This is one of my other favorites also that we make up.
0: Okay.
1: You can make sweet potato pie. Yes, you can.
0: Yes.
1: But this is a pudding.
0: Pudding.
1: And this is the pudding mix that actually is part of the Caribbean group.
0: Yeah,
1: they like this kind of thing, combination
0: with
1: all that in here. Okay, so what I'm going to do is I'm going to start pouring things in, Curtis. I've got, I'll bring my we're going to use a hand mixer for this.
0: Okay.
1: I'm going to go ahead and put the flour in.
0: Flour in, okay.
1: I'm going to go ahead and put the baking powder in. This is baking powder with the aluminum free, okay? And then I'm going to put in the milk.
0: All right.
1: Okay, soy milk. All right. I'm going to go ahead and put in the margarine.
0: And that's soy margarine.
1: Soy margarine.
0: Okay.
1: I'm going to go ahead and put in the vanilla. This is vanilla extract, nice and strong.
0: Mm-hmm.
1: We're going to go ahead and put in the nutmeg.
0: Okay.
1: That nutmeg.
0: Mm-hmm. Okay.
1: You can smell that.
0: Mm.
1: A little bit of salt.
0: We need smell-o-vision. Yeah, if you can smell the aroma coming
1: salt.
0: In. Yeah.
1: So let's go ahead and start spinning that first.
0: Yeah,
1: we're going to go ahead and
0: I'll do it. Okay, yes.
1: Okay, we're going to start spinning it around. Okay. Here we go. Now you're going to start adding in just a little bit at a time. I'm going to stop it this time because what I'm going to do is, Curtis has the extra, here we go, babe.
0: Yes.
1: He has the extra,
0: dripping.
1: This is the coconut milk that's going in that. Okay. I'm going to go ahead on and put the sugar in.
0: So you're going to save some of the milk for right now?
1: No, I'm going to hold on because I'm going to have you put that in there. This is going to be nice and smooth. It's a nice smooth texture.
0: Mm-hmm.
1: And the raisins are going to go in here. Yeah. All right, I'm going to spend this time. Now, when I spend this time, you're going to finish up the rest of the coconut milk. I'm going to put in the actual raisins themselves, and then we're going to be ready to go ahead and put it into the pan itself. All right, here we go. All of it.

0: And you can see how it's getting nice and smooth. The texture is nice and smooth. It looks kind of runny when you're thinking about it, but it's not going to stay runny because remember, now I have the powder, I have the flour in there, I have also the baking powder in there. And so those are going to make it, it's going to thicken up. It's going to be more of a pudding though, more than a hard like cake that you might be thinking of. The last time, I'm going to go ahead and put the grapes in.
1: The raisins?
0: Raisins in.
1: Not grapes, but raisins.
0: The raisins in. Okay.
1: It works a little bit better with raisins.
0: I think so. Yeah, here we go. Go ahead and add them in, my love.

0: Alrighty. Yummy, yummy.
1: Okay. So now this goes in the...
0: Hold on 1 minute. Oh, let me finish up this.
1: You want a spatula or what?
0: No, good. It's enough.
1: Yeah, it's not a whole lot on
0: okay.
1: Anyway.
0: Here we go.
1: Okay.
0: Put that over here. I'm going to bring this over. Go ahead and get rid of that. If you push the button on that, you can actually... Let's leave it there. Leave it there. Leave it there. Okay. At this point, there you go. Just rinse those off. Put them up for the next time you make this dish. Okay. I have a baking dish I'm going to use, and I love this one with the scallop on it. And we're going to actually just pour the mixture in the dish. And I do grease the dish before I use it as well.
1: Okay, right. So now this goes in the oven.
0: This is going to go in the oven at 350 degrees now. There's a couple things with this one.
1: Okay.
0: When you're actually making this up, you want to let it sit for about 30 minutes before you even put it in the oven.
1: Now, why is that?
0: Just a part of the mechanism of making it up. Let it set. Okay, for about 30 minutes as you go and wash the dishes up or whatever. And then from there, I think I got it all.
1: Mm-hmm.
0: Okay, and now... It's going to actually cook for 30 minutes before you put it in the oven. And then from there, you're going to actually let it cook in the oven for at least an hour, 1 hour.
1: Mm-hmm.
0: It's going to change its color. It's going to go more into that orange color. It is absolutely delicious. It's going to have that scallop in going all around it. I love this dish. Mm-hmm. This is a real good one. All right.
1: You made that for me.
0: I've done it a couple times.
1: A few times, yeah.
0: And this one here is really, like I said before, it's more of an Islander dish because it's got the raisins in it.
1: Mm-hmm.
0: Okay, the coconut milk in it.
1: Yes,
0: all that kind of stuff in it as well. So it's very, very good. Delicious, all right.
1: The whole meal just from the sweet potato and including the leaves.
0: Including the leaves,
1: all right. Yeah. So now you have, let's talk a little bit about your cookbook, because when I met my wife, which is now, 31 years ago,
0: mm-hmm.
1: you had at least over 30 cookbooks, I think.
0: Yeah, about that many.
1: Over 30 cookbooks. Yes. And you said to me, you know, Curtis, I have all these cookbooks, but only maybe about 3 or 4 recipes are worthwhile, and the rest of them,
0: I stopped buying
1: 13.
0: I stopped buying them.
1: Yeah, you know, really. Okay. So
0: then we started doing our own cooking schools.
1: Yes.
0: And so people always ask the question, the cookbook that you have, and the food is just really good and amazing. You know why? Because we did all these recipes in a community.
1: That's right.
0: I thought that we can get those community people to eat
1: mm-hmm.
0: these different combinations of plant-based foods, then anybody else could eat them.
1: If they come back for seconds.
0: The recipes were all really designed from actually being in the community, ministering for the Lord, talking first about health, and then, of course, we say, oh, taste and see what the Lord is good. So at that point, we would actually do our lecture, and the food would be cooking, and the smell would go all out in the audience. And at the end of the program, we'd actually do our taste and see what the Lord is good.
1: It's actually mostly American recipes, but done in a healthier format.
0: Yes.
1: All right. So recipes that people are used to seeing, because we eat with our eyes.
0: Mm-hmm.
1: And so it must look appealing. It's hard to have someone to buy into a green split pea burger.
0: Now that won't
1: because
0: work.
1: Burgers are not green, they're brown. So we eat with our eyes. It has to look appealing, appetizing, and then aroma. I mean, all of that, you know, so really digestion begins not with the mouth. Digestion begins with the eyes, which you see, with the smell, with the hear food sizzling. That's when really digestion really begins. So when the mouth is open up for the food, where therefore digestion is already set in place and in motion already. So, appeal is very,
0: And I think too, Curtis, the thing is, I always remember that, before I came into the church, I was eating a lot of stuff.
1: Mm-hmm.
0: Being one of 10 children, whatever was there, we ate it. But just getting into the church and learning about God and learning about eating properly and, the things that were good for the body, I learned then that, you know what? I don't know if I can do this vegetarian thing.
1: Mm-hmm.
0: When I first heard it, I was like, I can't do that. But guess what? The Lord is so awesome because when I began going to school and I was working on my master's degree in the area of nutrition, of course.
1: Okay.
0: And the Lord kept saying, I said, Dad, how are we going to change this up from the meat that we're normally eating all the time to something that's more plant-based? And that's when he said, I'm the creator God.
1: Mm-hmm.
0: Let's go in the kitchen.
1: Mm-hmm.
0: And going in the kitchen, we began to develop all these different recipes. I'm just so grateful and thankful.
1: And I'm grateful that you said yes,
0: yes
1: to marry me to be in holy matrimony for 31 years. And 2 years of dating, so that's a total of 33.
0: 33.
1: Yeah. And let's go for 34. What do you say?
0: We'll do that.
1: Okay, yeah.
0: I got some friends that's always saying whenever these shows are over, what about the food? You know, what's going to go down? So it's amazing to me that they're waiting for that as well. Mm-hmm. So.
1: Yeah, so the cookbooks you have, Vegetarian Cooking Made Easy. I think we can go have think they have those cookbooks on the screen if they can show that.
0: Yes.
1: But Vegetarian Cooking Made Easy, just about 120 recipes, all plant-based. And even though it's called vegetarian, it's actually whole food plant-based cooking. Most American recipes done in a healthier format. Mm-hmm. Side dishes, main entrees, and desserts.
0: Yes.
1: And then also people have purchased that one, and then you said, well, my wife will be doing recipes until the second coming of Jesus Christ.
0: That's true.
1: If he delayed his coming for many years, you're still going to be in the kitchen.
0: Then I did, when we started going to Bermuda and Bahamas and Cayman Islands, I began doing
1: Trinidad, Tobago, yes.
0: Yes, yes, yes, yes. Then we did the global vegetarian cooking.
1: Global vegetarian. Mm-hmm. Yeah, there you go. Global. Now, these are recipes. There's about 160 recipes
0: from this
1: particular cookbook.
0: Yeah.
1: These are recipes from around the world, Mexican, Italian, Thai, Caribbean, et cetera. And again, all plant-based, and therefore, I mean, the world's going in this route as far as whole food plant-based diet, because if you look at the recipes and what people are eating, the SAD diet, S-A-D, the Standard American Diet, and it's really killing a lot of people.
0: It is.
1: You have heart disease as the number one killer in the United States. I mean, a heart attack about every 45 seconds, a stroke every 30 seconds, give or take. And then cancer is now on the rise. Mm-hmm. Cancer is about to overtake heart disease as this nation's number one killer.
0: Yeah.
1: As a matter of fact, two states already, heart disease is not the number one killer, it's cancer in two states already. Mm-hmm. I think Kentucky is one, another state as well, so it's on a trajectory of that. Then you have diabetes, all right? Mm-hmm. And then you have obesity.
0: Mm-hmm.
1: And put those two words together, obesity, diabetes, diabesity, all right? And so you have that as well. And then us living in the heart of the stroke belt.
0: Yes.
1: The cancer belt.
0: Yes.
1: The diabetes belt.
0: Mm-hmm.
1: An obesity belt.
0: Honestly.
1: All those four belts is right there in where we live in Huntsville, Alabama, or in the heart of Dixie. And then there's another belt we can add to that, Alzheimer's belt. Again, that's also dealing with Alabama is one of the top states of death from Alzheimer's than any other state in the country, about number three as far as that's concerned. So people are moving more towards God's original plant-based diet. You live longer, less medication, because most people who are over 65 are taking anywhere between 6 to 8 medications per day.
0: Yeah.
1: And so, I'm over 60. I can't tell my wife, but I'll say I'm over 60 and I'm not taking any. So somebody's taking my 8, you know. So again, the medication costs and the side effects. That's why these cooking shows are so prevalent for those who are watching Three Angels Broadcasting Network. And that's why we cook on a healthier format, going back to God's original diet. So we want to eat foods that come from the plant.
0: Yes.
1: Not foods made in a plant.
0: And we're just so thankful for 3ABN, because we get the opportunity to be able to be of service, talk to you about taking care of yourselves. You got to take care of yourself. If you don't take care of yourself, believe me when I tell you, you'll wind up somewhere where you don't want to be.
1: Mm-hmm.
0: So we are on the program doing plant-based and showing you. And we do all the foods. We do a lot of the foods are foods that you're used to eating but in a healthier format. All right. Remember, the word is not vegetarian and the word is not vegan, because as soon as you say those words, people get worked up. Mm-hmm. The word is
1: plant-based. And let me say this, because a lot of people say, well, you know, I'm a vegan. That really doesn't tell you what a person is eating.
0: No, it doesn't.
1: Because it simply tells you what a person is not eating. Mm. Anything from the animal kingdom.
0: Right, right.
1: But they can eat cupcakes, Little Debbie's, a Diet Coke, bag of potato chips. That's vegan, but it's not healthy.
0: Mercy.
1: But it's still vegan.
0: Yeah,
1: so it's not the label. It's the substance that's going to our mouth. Whole food, plant-based, God's original diet. So most people, half of what most people eat keeps them alive.
0: Mm-hmm.
1: It's the other half that keeps the doctor alive.
0: Well,
1: so we want to eat the foods
0: that, ready to go out.
1: So a lot of foods that we eat, for some people, half the food that people eat keeps them alive.
0: Mm-hmm.
1: It's the other half that keeps their doctor alive.
0: Right.
1: Let them sit in. So we have a few more minutes. So we're going to go ahead and take a break, come back and see the finished product. So if you come back and look at all the dishes that we have prepared, and we see you in just a few minutes. So stay by.
2: If you would like more information about Health Evangelism Ministries of South Central Conference, contact them at 3002 Sparkman Drive, Huntsville, Alabama, 35810. 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

my name is Aunt Francine, and I'm thrilled to share an initiative that has been a long time in the making. You see, I often get requests for Bibles from children and even schools who can't provide them. We saw this need even more when so many families wanted to use our Detectives of Truth Bible studies, which are free online, yet had absolutely no access to a physical Bible. Many of us remember treasuring our first Bible, and you could be the reason a child receives that same life-changing gift. We're thankful that Remnant Publications is making these beautiful, illustrated New King James Bibles affordable to draw children to Christ. Would you prayerfully consider sponsoring Bibles to reach children who long for their very own copy? Every gift will help answer a prayer from a young heart. Contributions can be made through the donate button on 3abnkids.tv or by mailing it to us at 3ABN P.O. Box 220 West Frankfort, Illinois 62896. And for those of you who are watching, just point your phone camera to the QR code on your screen and click on that link. Thank you for all you do to lead God's children to the gift of eternity through reading the words of Jesus.

0: Research shows us that music ensembles can help individuals develop greater personal discipline, communication, problem solving, and critical thinking skills. But there is one improvement to the mind that has yet to be researched. It is the way a song can change your soul. How can we quantify the tingle that runs up your spine when the harmonies of 100 voices articulate an anthem? Or the great surprise of hearing the choir's loudest forte suddenly drop to an almost inaudible pianissimo? How can research explain the exhilaration of hearing the high C by the sopranos or the richness of the altos on a running line, much less describe why we are unable to breathe after hearing the last notes of a chord of a cantata linger in the air, afraid to break the beauty of that moment? Whether listening or performing in a choir, orchestra, or any musical group, I believe that our souls are transformed by the music we hear and create. Maybe that's one of the reasons God gave us music in the first place. I'm Jennifer LaMountain, reminding you, God has created each one of us with a musical mind.
1: All right, all right, all right. We finished this show.
2: Tea makings.
1: Sweet potatoes. Okay.
2: All right.
1: We began with the sweet potato
2: leaves.
1: Okay.
2: Who would have thunk it? Sweet potato leaves. It looks like spinach.
1: Don't throw those leaves away.
2: Do not throw leaves away.
1: Eat them.
2: After this program, people will look at sweet potato leaves from a different perspective here on out.
1: Yes, they will. Then how about people used to regular biscuits? How about sweet potato biscuits?
2: Yes.
1: Okay.
2: Now, some sweet potatoes.
1: From the sweet potato.
2: Okay.
1: We made sweet potato biscuits. And then we made stuffed sweet potatoes.
2: Stuffed sweet potatoes.
1: Our main
2: potatoes.
1: Entree with all that sour cream.
2: Oh,
1: and
2: all that goodness.
1: Black beans.
2: Yes.
1: And
2: this
1: broccoli.
2: Is a whole meal by itself. Well, the main entree.
1: By itself.
2: The main entree,
1: and then
2: right.
1: We end it with sweet
2: yes.
1: potato pudding.
2: Oh, my goodness. Okay. That's that's going home with me.
1: Okay.
2: Yes, yes.
1: Okay.
2: This is wonderful, honey. And another wonderful, good program. And now, are we going to sample any of this, the biscuit or something, or?
1: Well, that's too far to reach, so we're going to sample
2: it. No, I can reach it.
1: We'll sample when we're finished with everything.
2: When we're finished? Okay. I have to wait until we're finished.
1: Yeah, we don't want to stretch it all the way across.
2: Okay. We're not, okay. I'll hold off on sampling some of the recipes right now, but after we finish, I'll sample.
1: You and others as well.
2: Okay, well, I'll be some of the camera crew.
1: Well, it's been a real good show. What a really good show. Once again, try some of the different things that you see on a program. Mm-hmm. Plant-based eating, food's delicious, nutritious, all God's design. We love it.
2: Yes.
1: We love it. We love
2: it. It's easy to do.
1: Easy.
2: It doesn't cost a lot.
1: No, it doesn't.
2: It's convenient.
1: Yep.
2: The eye appeal, because we eat with our eyes as well. So, as always, let's go ahead and close out. John 10:10. Jesus said, I come that they might have life and have it more abundantly. We'll see you next time.

0: life in Christ is a life of restfulness. There may be no ecstasy of feeling, but there should be an abiding, peaceful trust. Your hope is not in yourself. It is in Christ. Your weakness is united to His strength, your ignorance to His wisdom, your frailty to His enduring might. Each morning, consecrate yourself to God for that day. Surrender all your plans to Him, to be carried out, given up, as His providence shall indicate. Thus, day by day, you may be giving your life into the hands of God, and thus your life will be molded more and more after the life of Christ.
1: College, Religion Department.
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0: Welcome to the 3ABN Radio Worship Hour from the Thompsonville, Illinois Seventh-day Adventist Church. And now, here is Pastor John Lomakang with today's message.
1: Right now, as we open God's Word and consider the title, The Burning Bush, we are always in need of God's guidance from above. So bow your heads as I ask for the Lord to take these words and fill them with His Spirit. Loving Father in heaven, I'm always encouraged when I stand because you told me to stand, therefore, stand firm, stand with confidence, knowing that it is God who works in me, both to will and to do of His good pleasure. And I pray, Lord, now as I commit my mind to your work, that the waiting congregation will commit their hearts and their ears and their minds to be the place where the message is absorbed and the Spirit of God has His way. Take this message now and give it the life that will bring glory and honor to you alone. In Jesus' name I pray. Amen. It's amazing how we sometimes underestimate the power of light, the power of a single candle, the power of something that may be small, but also impactful when the surroundings are completely dark. It was in the early 1960s. I was a very young boy, and my dad was on his way home from work when New York City was hit with its first major blackout. He was on the train, the subway, underground, under the city streets of New York City. How would you like to be in a train underground when all the electricity in the city suddenly is shut down? He talked about that story, and something he had with him had strongly impressed my life, even to this day. You would never catch my father without a flashlight. He always had a flashlight. Even as he walked around the house during the day, in his back pocket, he had a flashlight. There were days that he received a lot of ridicule. Why do you have a flashlight in your pocket in broad daylight? And he would respond, you never know when you're going to need it. Well, in this particular instance, his pattern worked out in his benefit and the benefit of all the other passengers that were locked in that car under the streets of New York City. When the train abruptly stopped in a pitch black tunnel and people did not know what had happened, he reached in his bag, took out his flashlight, and began to light the way. He said they pried open the doors of the car that he was in, and they cautiously climbed down to the tracks, which were now no longer electrified, and he led a group of people, he didn't tell me how many, but he led them out of darkness back to the subway platform, back up the steps to a darkened city. But if he did not have his flashlight, if he did not have that light, oh, how different the story would have been. And I thought about that story, and I said, thank God that even in the darkest moments, the light of God can be found. And the reason why that's significant is we have arrived at one of the darkest times in human history. And based on the rancid societal environment and the unfolding of gloomy events, there is no indication that the world is going to become a brighter place. This is the hour that the people of God need to have the flashlight of God's character in their back pocket. Can you say amen? We must not be caught in the dark without the glory of God radiating and being reflected and revealed through our lives. When we think about our society, look at the news, look at the movies, look at the commercials. I've said that before, but I was shocked this week. My wife and I were sitting down watching a documentary, and a commercial came on, and I said, Lord, have mercy. And I had to turn away. It was so dark and so carnal. That's the kind of world we're living in today. The depravity of the human mind is no longer a mystery. Depravity is on full display and is being forced into our minds, into our ears, and into our eyes. The people of God in these last days have to make a wise decision about even the things that they expose their eyes to. But that's not where it ends. We also are dealing with the selfishness of the human heart that refuses to give its victims a reprieve. We live in a selfish society. The Apostle Paul says, men will be lovers of themselves. That's this generation. And the world has become so unstable in character. It is as if they are rushing to overtake the generation of Noah's day. And what a generation it was. Just like the antediluvian world, soon this generation is going to be identified as that generation was. The Bible says thus about the generation of Noah's day. Genesis 6 and verse 5. Then the Lord saw that the wickedness of man was, what's the next word? Was great in the earth. And this always boggles my mind. How could this happen? And that every intent of the thoughts of his heart was only evil. How often? Continually. I wonder, how could that happen? How could people get to the place where they only are thinking evil continually? And then I think about social media. Then I think about how they are piping entertainment. You can carry your phone. You could be in a hole in the ground and watch television. They're wrapping the planet with satellites so that you can't even go camping on the top of a mountain to get away from television. They're seeking to make our thoughts only evil continually. That's why I say to parents, if your child has a phone, make sure that he or she does not take that phone to bed. In the midst of a declining generation, the question begs to be answered. Where will the world find an unblemished representation of Jesus? Where will the world find a representation of the character of God? Now you consider the world that you know, the society that you see, and you think to yourself, can it get any better? Well, as bad as I've just drawn a picture, I also have some good news today. Because the good news is, as bad as the world looks, heaven has not closed its books yet on society. Can you say amen? There's still room for somebody else to be saved. There is still room for somebody else to be added to the book of life. And Revelation and Isaiah, you see, John the Revelator, Isaiah the prophet, and Paul the apostle gives us indicators that in the midst of this kind of society, the glory of God is still going to be revealed. Look at Revelation chapter 14 and verse 7. A compelling directive from the island of Patmos. John says, saying with a loud voice, fear God and give glory to him. Give what to him? Give glory to him, for the hour of his judgment has come. And worship him who made heaven and earth, the sea, and the springs of waters. Praise God, even in this generation, God can still be worshipped as the creator of heaven and earth. This week, my wife and I were reading the book of Isaiah. And you may not know it, but Isaiah is a representation of the Bible. It is a book of 66 chapters. There are 66 books in the Bible, and Isaiah is broken down in a division that is identical to the way the Bible is broken down. The Old and New Testament are in some ways encapsulated in the book of Isaiah. And just talking about how men determine to do things that are against God's will. In our reading this week, we read where evil men were determined to overthrow God's plan. And God said, you can think what you want to think and do what you want to do, but it's not going to happen because I am God. Somebody ought to say amen. I'm paraphrasing. God said, you may do what you want to do and think what you want to think, plot as you want to plot, but I am God and it's not going to happen. God always has the last say. So John the Revelator is saying that in this generation, the glory of God is going to be revealed. And Isaiah the prophet chimes in also. In Isaiah 60 and verse 1, we read these encouraging words. His declaration, arise and shine. Read the rest with me. For your light has come, and the glory of the Lord is risen where? Upon you. God is saying in this dark hour of man's forebodings, God is allowing his glory to rise upon his people. Amen, somebody. So God is not left without a witness. And then the Apostle Paul goes ahead and says to us that the revelation of God's glory is connected to an undefeatable plan. In other words, no matter how difficult your suffering may be, let me say that again, no matter how difficult the suffering that you are called to bear may be, Paul is saying to us today that even in the midst of your suffering, the glory of God is going to be revealed. Here it is, Romans 8 and verse 18. He says, in a beautiful way, for I consider that the sufferings of this present time, what time? That's right here and right now. Are you going through something right now? Right here and right now. Paul is saying, I consider that the sufferings of this present time are not worthy to be compared with, and get this, the glory which shall be revealed in us. He's saying you may be suffering. You may be going through trial. But he said, when you look at the suffering and you look at God's plan, you're going to look back one day and say that what I went through is not worthy to be compared with what I'm going through right now. What I went through on earth, I don't even think about it when I get to heaven. What I went through down here is not worthy to be compared with what we're going to go through up there. And here's the beautiful comparison. That's temporary. Eternity is eternal. God is saying, one day we're going to look back. And when somebody says, Tracy, how was it? Tracy's going to say, what are you talking about? I don't remember. How beautiful the glory of God is going to be. We're going to look back one day, and when we are about to tell our story, Roger, about what the difficulties were, we're going to say, well, forget about it. It doesn't matter anymore. Amen? You see, when you had a really good Thanksgiving dinner, you forget that 2 weeks ago you only had potato chips. You forget the potato chips. Because you are sitting before a palatial outlay of foods of every description. Brethren, let me tell you today, you may be going through difficulty down here, but the day is going to come when we walk through that pearly gate. And as we enter into the realm of unblemished perfection, we are going to say, it was worth it. I am glad that I held on. And above the heads of that redeemed, perfected multitude, you are going to make eye contact with folk who gave you a hard time down here. And you're going to be able to say, we made it. Come on, somebody, help me out. We made it. Husbands and wives are going to say, I know we argued, but look at us now. You got to hold on. Because the suffering of this present time is not worthy to be compared with the glory that shall be revealed in us. You got to hold on, Luis. You got to hang in there, Diana. You got to guide your children to say, it's not going to be easy, but it's going to be worth it. because the best is yet to come. But now let's take a left turn and come with me to a strange, barren, dry, and thirsty location. Sequestered in the plains of Midian stands an apparently abandoned bush as this man named Moses, entering the second trimester of his life, because his life had three parts. First part, the life of an abandoned child found by Pharaoh's daughter, raised in the setting of wealth that had no limit, raised in palatial palaces. He lived in a society where what he wanted, he got. He lived in a setting where power was unhindered. He was a part of a family that said it and it happened. But now God took him from that and now has entered him into the second trimester of his life. And there he is as a shepherd, surrounded by stinky sheep on a Midian plain, being drawn to a tree that looks apparently abandoned, but there's something unusual about it. Exodus chapter 3 and verse 1 introduces us to this strange but divine setting. The Bible says, now Moses was tending the flock of Jethro, his father-in-law, the priest of Midian. And he led the flock to the back of the desert. I wonder, how could you find the back of the desert? It's like, I know where the backyard is, but I never knew the desert had a back to it. To the back of the desert. And came to Horeb, the mountain of God. When you think about the setting, there seems to be a silent but persistent power that was drawing Moses to this unfamiliar location. It was unknown to man, but it was chosen by God. It became known as the place where the infinite God revealed himself to finite man, where divinity of perfection was now speaking to a man who not too long before this, in anger, had murdered an Egyptian. But God had done such a good job cleaning up Moses' resume that when we mention Moses today, we don't think about a murderer. Am I right? We think about a righteous man. We think about somebody that we'd love to be like. God can do amazing things with our past. God can take the record and expunge it and put us in society in a way that people remember us for what God made us, not the mess we made of ourselves. So here he is standing, persistently gazing at this tree that seems to be in an unusual condition. He had never seen this before. Look at verse 2 of Exodus chapter 3. And the angel of the Lord, and by the way, that phrase means Yahweh, the self-existent God, is who Moses is looking at. And the angel of the Lord, the self-existent God, appeared to him in a flame of fire. Our God is a consuming fire. From the midst of a bush. So he looked, and behold, the bush was burning with fire, but the bush was not consumed. You know why? Because God will never be consumed by his own righteousness. Because there is no righteousness apart from God's righteousness. And the righteousness of God is referred to as a burning flame, a consuming fire. God will never be consumed by his creation. Nothing that God has made can replace God. Let's pause and make it very simple. God made fire. God controls what fire can do. Ask the Hebrew worthies. They'll tell you that God knows how to make fire a cool thing in a hot circumstance. Moses was captured by this extraordinary display, but it was not the burning bush that caught his attention. What caught his attention was the phenomena that the bush was not consumed. What a spectacle. I've seen forest fires. Matter of fact, I have a a bunch of bushes on my lawn right now that I've had there since the winter came in, and I have been waiting to set it on fire, but people have said to me, not yet, not yet, not yet. You might start a fire and burn down Thompsonville. When I put that pile together, there were too many dry leaves. And then the rains came, and they said, well, wait a little while. So I'm thinking to myself, I need to get Larry McLucas to do this because I have no idea of how to burn a pile of leaves safely. But there is Moses standing before bushes that are burning. This bush is not being consumed. And some have sought to explain this amazing phenomenon. You read in the Holman Bible Dictionary their attempt to explain what was taking place here. The Holman Illustrated Bible Dictionary, page 244. He writes, some attempts have been made to explain the phenomena by claiming that the bush had foliage of a brilliant fiery color, or that its leaves reflected the sunlight in an unusual manner. It is best, however, to regard the burning bush, or the burning of the bush, as a unique act of God. Now, why is that important? When God does miraculous things, sometimes people tend to give credit where credit is not due. So they're saying that there's no way that the bush could have been burning unless the sun was reflecting off of its burnished leaves. Or somehow, maybe the context or the composition of this bush just looked brighter than all the other bushes. But I love the way that the Holman Bible Dictionary ends it. In other words, they're saying, why don't we just give God the glory for the glory that God alone can accomplish? And I know that's the case, because God can take people that have absolutely no skills. God can take people that have absolutely no training and do amazing things through their lives. God can take people that have never done things before and make them proficient experts at accomplishing tasks that prior to that they didn't even pay attention to. That's God. That's what God can do in your life and in my life. Do I have any evidence of that? Yes, I do. Yes, I do. I remember my first sermon when I was invited to preach in Florida, Central Florida. I wasn't even a pastor. Wasn't even in my mind, but I was invited at a small little church, a storefront Adventist church. Matter of fact, in New York City. Thank you, honey. To preach my first sermon. And I look back on that particular Sabbath, and right next to my Bible, I had my written notes, and I had a stack of books that I was going to be reading throughout the sermon. And I look back on that and I said, that was so amateur. But God probably looked down from heaven and say, what a feeble human attempt to communicate my word. But I got plans for you. God saw in this little heart of mine a desire to communicate his word when I was just a teenager. And God said, I got plans for you. So God said, I'm going to get that bush. I'm going to burn the sin out of it. I'm going to keep it on fire until I come so I could burn up all the residue of sin. You ought to say amen too, because that's what he's doing to you. That's why every now and then God plunges you back in the furnace. You wonder why you go through stuff? God's trying to ignite you to burn all that stuff out. Then I think of how God took that little young man, stuck him up in a mountain somewhere in Northern California, and then took him down from the mountain. See, Moses had a mountaintop experience, and so did we, honey. God put us in the mountains. Then he brought us down to the valley. And I look back on that journey of more than 40-something years, and I can only give God the glory, because only God can take a seemingly worthless bush and ignite it for the glory of his name. There's something else about that burning bush that we ought to remember. The burning bush became the antitypical representation of how Jesus was going to appear to humanity. Look at Isaiah chapter 53. Isaiah chapter 53, the unattractive nature of that bush became a preview of how Jesus would be revealed. Isaiah chapter 53, verse 2 and 3, speaking of the coming Christ, the Bible says, "For he shall grow up before him as a tender plant, and as a root out of what kind of ground? Dry ground." This is a preview of Christ. He has no form of comeliness, meaning no attraction. And when we see him, there is no beauty that we should desire him. So much so, he is despised and rejected by men, a man of sorrows and acquainted with grief. When Jesus came, the Lord did not send Jesus on a white royal horse. Jesus entered the world through the back door of a manger in Bethlehem. Jesus came through as a God that was stepped down so that he can come into this world and not consume the world. The Lord brought the majesty of heaven into the world in the package of the flesh of a newborn babe. And the only ones that were there to admire him in his entrance was an ox and a donkey and some braying sheep. That's humility. You might say, where is Pastor John going with the sermon? You stay with me and you'll find out. Jesus, the glory that he had, the majesty that we will one day understand. Because every now and then when I hear the phrase, he received the adoration of angels. The only time I can somehow understand what that meant, April, was when I read Revelation 4 and 5, and the Bible says, and day and night, the angels bowed before him, singing, "Holy, holy, holy, Lord God Almighty, who was and is to come." Now watch this. 24/7, every day throughout eternity, the angels are assigned to say, "Holy, holy, holy, Lord God Almighty." Now why is that important? If we understood the gravity of the holiness of God, I believe that somewhere it would affect the way that we approach the Word of God, the way that we pray, the way that we communicate the name of God. I think that somehow if we really could embrace in our finite understanding the glory of God in the way that the angels saw him before he stepped down to come into human flesh, it'll cause us to tremble. But we're going to get our chance one day. We're going to walk through the gates. Amen. And we're going to join the angels. That's why the Bible says every knee at the name of Jesus, every knee in heaven and earth will bow. And every tongue in the earth, in heaven and under the earth are going to confess that Jesus Christ is Lord to the glory of the Father. Only then will we understand why Jesus came the way he did. In the book Desire of Ages, Ellen White explains it this way. She says, God's glory was subdued and his majesty veiled that the weak vision of finite men might behold it. His glory was veiled. His greatness and majesty were hidden that he might draw near to sorrowful, tempted men. In other words, Jesus became like us. He came to identify with us so that we could identify with him. Praise God for that. Can you imagine a flaming fire walking into your house and saying, "Can I pray for you?" When the fullness of time had come, God sent forth his son, born of a woman. He came and put on our flesh. But God used him to communicate to us that God understands us in the ordinary avenues of our lives. God understands us in the places that don't shine, at the moments that seem dim. God understands us. God sees us in that broken down condition, and God understands us because God begins with ordinary dried up bushes, but when he ignites those bushes, his glory shall be revealed. God used an ordinary bush to reveal an extraordinary God. But make no mistake about it, the simplicity of that bush does not equal a simple God. We serve an exclusive God. There is no God like the God we serve. Isaiah chapter 46 and verse 9, he says it to us this way. Remember the former things of old. For I am God, and look at this, are you ready for it? And there is no other. I am God, and there is none like me. So when you pray, be encouraged, you're praying to the God for which there is nobody better than he, nobody higher than he, nobody more capable than he, nobody who can provide your needs better than he, nobody who can deliver you better than he can, nobody who can forgive you better than he can. Nobody that can wash away your past better than he can. Do I need to keep going for an amen? Nobody that can transform your life better than he can. He's not the owner of JCPenney's. He's not the one that built the World Trade Center. He created the universe. That's our Father. I am God and there is no other. I am God and there is none like me. You crippled Christians, when you get on your knees, remember that you are bowing before God who can make you stand up and keep you from falling. Somebody ought to say amen. That's my God. That's your God. That's our God. So when I preach sermons, I'm not talking about somebody that I know just ethereally or intellectually. I've had experiences with God. I've been at the places where I needed to be burned up. But instead of being burned up, God lit me up instead. Instead of being consumed, he repaired me. Instead of being thrown away, he refurbished me. And here I stand together today, understanding what it's like to be consumed by a God who looks at us in an unworthy place and still allows his glory to be reflected through us. The church ought to say amen to that.

The Bible says in verse 3, then Moses said, I will now turn aside and see this great sight. Why the bush does not burn? So when the Lord saw that he turned aside to look, watch this. Not only was the bush burning, but the bush started talking. How's that for an afternoon walk? God called to him from the midst of the bush and said, Moses, Moses. Now before, the Bible says, and he said, here I am. But I'll be honest with you, Moses said, huh? Who was that? And I believe God said it again, because he had to figure out from what direction Ian the sound was coming. Because he's out there by himself and he's standing in front of a bush and he hears these phrases, the word Moses, Moses. I'm sure he looked around and say, who was that? And then all of a sudden the Lord amplifies his voice, Moses. And he recognizes that the voice of God is coming from a shrub. When you speak for God, the voice of God is coming from you, you shrub. Amen. God can use a shrub to speak in his behalf. Ain't that right? We're shrubs. If Jesus can be a shrub, what makes you any better? If God can use a shrub, if God can use an unattractive bush to speak words of perfection to Moses, God can use us too. Praise God for that. There's something else I learned. And every now and then I get an epiphany, Terry. Every now and then the Lord says, I know you read that story 15 or 20 times and you even saw the movie, The Ten Commandments. And by the way, The Ten Commandments wrongly applied this. It made it look like the burning bush was in the mountain when Moses went to get the commandments. That's not the case. It was on the plain of Midian. So don't use movies to find out what the Bible teaches. But the timing of this incident of the burning bush is often overlooked because we wonder, okay, here's Moses in the second trimester of his ministry. He was in the palace. Now he's in the desert, surrounded by a whole lot of sheep. The timing of it is often not considered, is often overlooked. You see, God had to take Moses, formerly raised in the Egyptian mansions, surrounded by power and wealth, and dial him down, chisel him down, get rid of his proud mind, get rid of his rich, arrogant position, let him know you don't have any money now, so I could use you now that you have no power. God had to get Moses ready for the fact that he was about to choose him to identify with slaves that were in bondage in Egypt. What was God doing? God was getting Moses ready for the people that he was about to minister to. God could not use him in his high-minded position in which he enjoyed the pleasures of the Egyptian dynasty. God had to break him down. I love the way that Ellen White brings this out in the book, Youth Instructor. This is a powerful analogy. And by the way, when I preach my sermon, my wife is reading, and she brought this to my attention. Thank you, honey. Ellen White says, Moses had received a thorough education in the court of the king of Egypt. He was qualified to be the honored general of armies and to engage in warfare with other nations. But although he was the king's recognized grandson with a prospective kingdom before him, and although he had enjoyed the highest educational advantages that Egypt could offer, get this, he was not qualified to engage directly in the work to which the Lord saw fit to call him. God had to break him down. She goes on to say, he was not fitted to take his place as the visible leader of a vast multitude. God had to break him down. Receiving from God instruction in regard to framing their laws and laying the foundation of their economy in a system of types and symbols. Listen to this.

0: this. He could not lead the people of God through the rocky, barren desert into the land of promise. He must first receive an education from heaven. Let me paraphrase all of that. And I want to say it in a way that you won't misunderstand me. Education is great. I admire people that hang in there to get that associates and bachelors and masters and PhD. God wants your doctor to be well informed. Right, Roger? When you stand before an eye doctor, you don't want him to tell you that he was a farmer last week and this is his first eye exam. Amen. Right, Luis? Hey, doc, give me your credentials. Well, last week I was a tree cutter, but this week I decided to try my hand at surgeries. In certain ways, you need, let me say that again, you need to be educated. Right? But I've always had a problem with the term masters of divinity. Because Jason, I always wondered how could frail humanity master divinity? And I understand what that means. But what we're being told here is that education without God's direction is of no value when it comes to working in the field that God alone can qualify us for. God had to take Moses, as highly educated as he was, God had to break him down and bring him to the place where he could understand that in the barren deserts of Midian, that's where God enrolled him in training to be a minister. There was so much more in this quotation. Servant of the Lord said, Moses was entered into the school of Christ in the plains of Midian. Only there would he receive his qualification to be an authorized minister in the work of the Lord, in the plains of Midian, not in the universities of Egypt. And so when you get your degrees, don't ever forget that all the glory still belongs to God. When you get that education and your mind is filled with knowledge, don't forget to give God all the glory, because if you went insane all of a sudden, all that education couldn't do you any good. Only God can keep that mind clear. I was speaking to a pastor's wife. My wife and I know who I'm speaking about. The pastor is deceased now, Elder Larry Cavanis, in Northern California Conference. His wife was a psychologist. And she says, when she went to school to take psychology, she recognized how worldly and how secular and how spiritualistic it was. So she says that for every textbook that I studied in university, I had to read another book. I had to read another Bible verse. I had to read another writing of Ellen White to keep my mind balanced. Because psychology in the way of the world is not psychology in the way of God. And she says, only God can keep your mind clear to deal with the unbalanced minds of society. Education has its place, but here's the way that Solomon said it. Here's the way that Solomon said it. In Proverbs chapter 15, verse 33, notice what he says. He said, the fear of the Lord is the what? Come on, talk to me. Is the what? Instruction of wisdom. That's where it begins. Wisdom come from God. Can't find it in a book. And before honor is what? Humility. The Lord had to bring Moses down before he can lift Moses up. And we look back on his life today and we say, I would have loved to have been Moses. He didn't make it into the promised land, but he made it into heavenly Canaan. Amen. I always wonder about that. You know, people say, oh, I'm so sad that Moses didn't make it into Canaan. He died, was buried, and resurrected and taken to heaven. Now, which would you have preferred? Canaan or heaven? Jorge, my brother from another mother, Canaan or heaven? Heaven. That's what I would prefer. Heaven, any given day. I'm not going to get upset that I didn't get to Hawaii. If I die on my way to Hawaii and God resurrects me and take me to heaven, I'm good with that. I've heard pastors say he didn't make it to Canaan. And I want to stand up and say, but he made it to heaven. A special resurrection to make it very clear you don't die and go to heaven. But God raised him up. And there on the Mount of Transfiguration, Elijah that God swept away in a chariot of fire, and Moses that God resurrected and took to heaven, was a representation of the human race. Those who would never die in the form of Elijah, and Moses, those who would die and be resurrected. Right there on the Mount of Transfiguration, they met with God. They met with Jesus before he had faced the trials of the cross. But I look at that and I think to myself, if Jesus was willing to step down from eternal glory to save us, what makes Moses any different? God humbled Moses because Jesus was willing to be humbled even to the death of the cross. But when you think about this situation, God had to take 40 years. How many years did I say? It took God 40 years to get Moses to be an effective leader. 40 years. 40 years in Egypt. 40 years in the Midian wilderness as a shepherd. And then the next 40 years of his life was the high point of his ministry. God elevated him when he was 80 years old. Says, now you're ready. If you ain't 80, wait on God. God's got to wait till you get older. I know what that means. Because as we're getting older, we still do foolish things. No amens necessary. So God knows when the right moment comes that God says, okay, she's been through enough, or he needs to go through a little bit more so that he'll be ready to be a leader, an effective leader. God had to get Moses 40 years of humility before any honor being referred to as he led them out of Egypt would ever be added to Moses' resume. But now let's see what happened. Let's see what happened. It's difficult when you come from Egyptian aristocracy, remembering all the fragrances of the palaces and of the stores in the Egyptian Beverly Hills and the downtown stores. When your nostrils are coated with the smell of sheep excrement, you're thinking, how could I be special in God's sight? It doesn't smell like it. Look at verse 10 of Exodus chapter 3. You'll see what I mean. The Lord is talking to Moses now from the bush. He's having a conversation with a bush. And the bush is doing all the talking. Come now, therefore, I will send you to Pharaoh that you may bring my people, the children of Israel, out of Egypt. And look at Moses' response. But Moses said to God, now he knows who's in that bush. Moses said to God, who am I that I should go to Pharaoh and that I should bring the children of Israel out of Egypt? Now, let me talk to those of you that have a low self-evaluation of yourself. When God calls you to accomplish something, he doesn't call you to accomplish something in your strength. He calls you to accomplish that very thing in his strength. The Apostle Paul says, be strong in the Lord and in the power of his might. Moses made the mistake that many of us make when God calls us to a task. And I know that some of you are raised in situations where you felt, I didn't have a voice in home, and when I spoke up, my parents said, children should be seen and not heard, and I hardly had any voice when I was being raised. And that's why Moses said what he did in verse 11. Who am I? Who am I that I should go to Pharaoh? That I should bring the children of Israel out of Egypt? Who am I? God looks for the who am I's to accomplish magnificent things. God looks for those that don't have any self-esteem. And that word esteem is not a great word to use, but God looks for those that whose value of themselves is extremely low. And he says, Moses, let me make it very clear. I'm not sending you to Egypt on your own power. Look at verse 12. I'm not sending you to Egypt to use your eloquence of Egypt. But here's what I want to do for you. Look at verse 12 of Exodus chapter 3. So he said, that's God speaking back to Moses. Let's read this together. I will certainly be with you. What's that word? Certainly. Say that with me together. Certainly. When God chooses you for a task, the Lord is saying, I will certainly, honey, be with you. God does not say, can you do it, Ramona? He says, I know you can't do it. Moses is so unqualified in his speech that he sent Aaron to be the spokesperson. Moses probably stuttered like our president. What he means is, Pharaoh, would you let God's people go? Moses was disqualified. He couldn't even speak well. So he took Aaron with him until he got his act together. And Aaron wasn't great support because Aaron betrayed his brother when he went to get the Ten Commandments. But there was Moses as disqualified. We think of him as so together, but he wasn't that way. That's why he said, who am I? If you use that phrase when God calls you, pause at that moment and say, I'm sorry, Lord. It's not who I am, but it's who you are that makes all the difference. Not who am I? God said to him, I will certainly be with you. Look at the rest of the text. And this shall be a sign to you that I have sent you. God chooses the unassuming and he sends them. And this is what God says. He even forecasted the victory. Before he even sent Moses, he even told him how it's going to work out. Wouldn't you love that? Before you do something, God says, Bonnie, here's how it's going to end up. And you walk in the room and nobody even notices you're there. And when they finally notice you're there, they recognize this is the lady that God sent. Who is she? But 5 months later, they say, I'm so glad he did send her. Amen, Bonnie. So don't think of yourself as unworthy. When God calls you, let me say this again because you're not grabbing it. When God calls us, don't look at yourself. Don't say in the mirror, who am I? But get on your knees and say, Lord, I'm so glad I know who you are. I know that. I mean, I had those things. I had to get through that. When I was growing up in ministry, I was surrounded by guys with major degrees. The first church that God filed me down in was a church I was in. Everybody in there had more than one degree. One Sabbath, I was preaching with four conference presidents in the pews. How would you like that for your first church? Doctors and lawyers and teachers, that was the kind of congregation I had. People highly qualified. And here I am, not a piece of gray hair in sight for many more years to come. I'm highly enthusiastic, speaking at 400 miles an hour, throwing everything I can at the congregation. And they're sitting there like, look at that unqualified young man. But God said, give me about 20 more years. And I'm giving God the glory right now. Give me about 20 more years with that young man. Now hear me carefully. I'm from Brooklyn. I'm a child who didn't know his mother. I'm a child whose father's name wasn't even on the birth certificate. I was abandoned at a babysitter's house. That's why I identify with Moses, the youngest of three children. Moses, at 3 months old, was found in the Nile River. At 3 months old, I was found in the house of a babysitter who wondered what happened to my parents. Moses had an older brother and sister. I've got an older brother and sister. And God took me through my wilderness. And even though I don't feel like I'm all the way there, I don't stand here in my strength. I stand here in the strength of the Lord. But that's your story. That's our story. That's Jason Bradley's story. That's Jeff Dorr's story. That's your story. God finds us in unusual places. And he starts developing us because he said, I got a reason for you. That's Greg and Jill's story. I look back when I used to call her Julie, but she's now the vice president. I look back when Greg was working on the truck in production, but God said, I've got some bushes that I'm going to burn, but I'm not going to consume them. I'm going to qualify them. See, God doesn't look for people that feel they can do it. God looked for people that wake up in the morning and say, God, how did I get here? Who am I? And God said, I'll certainly be with you. And the job that I've called you to, you're going to see that my grace is sufficient for you. In your weakness, my strength is going to be made perfect. And I'm going to tell you how the story is going to end. And you will understand who I am when the children of Israel, multiple millions, are standing behind you. Moses, you're going to look back and stutter and say, how did God do that? That's our story. If you think you all that, you'll be in the wilderness of Midian for 40 more years. If you think God wants your degrees and needs your degrees, then you need to have a conversation with a bush. But God finds us and does in us what causes us to wake up in the morning and ask ourselves the question, is that really my name on the door? Are people really saying to me, you changed my life? When I read this story again, I saw my journey. And I stand here today in the complete humility of God and say, Father, if you can do that in Moses' life, I thank you for being willing to do that in my life, in my wife's life, and in your life. You see, friends, the Christian walk is not something that has to depend on the Christian. Christians that think success depends on them are denying the necessity of their connection with God. The Apostle John makes it so clear. Look what he says in John 15, verse 5. I am the vine. Come on together. I am the vine. You are the what? Branches. He who abides in me and I in him, what? Bears much fruit, for without me together, you can do nothing. Notice, he says, bears much fruit. How does God take a barren tree and bring fruit out of that? Only God can do that. Only God can do that. Right, Donald? Right, Janelle? Only God can do that. Only God can take us and make our lives count in somebody's life. There are some people that are so visible, but there are other people that are off the stage. And you don't see them, but God does. God can take the seemingly worthless bush and remind us that it is his divinity that makes a difference in our lives. It is his divinity that makes a difference in our lives. Don't ever get caught off guard thinking that what you look like is what God needs. Look at 1 Samuel 16 and verse 7. Don't ever get caught off guard thinking that what you look like is what God is looking for. God has a different attitude than we do, friends. 1 Samuel 16, verse 7. Notice what the Lord said about Saul, this great man. Here's what the Bible said to Samuel, the prophet. But the Lord said to Samuel, do not look at his appearance or at his physical stature. Why? Because I have refused him. For the Lord does not see as man sees. For man looks at what, my friends? The outward appearance, but the Lord looks at the what? The heart. This is repeated all throughout scripture. You have another example in Luke chapter 7, verse 24 to 26. Look at this one. Don't get yourself thinking that you've got to look the part for God to get you ready for the part. Look at this. Luke 7, verse 24 to 26. The Bible speaks about how God found a goat skin wearing, locust eating outcast and made him an evangelist to precede Jesus. The words of God in Luke 7 verse 24. When the messengers of John had departed, he began to speak to the multitudes concerning John. This is Jesus. Notice what he said. What did you go into the wilderness to see? A reed shaken by the wind? But what did you go out to see? A man clothed in soft raiment? Indeed, look what he said. Indeed, those who are gorgeously appareled and live in luxury are in king's courts. But look at this. But what did you go out to see? A prophet? Yes. I say to you, and more than a prophet. He had on goatskins. He locust beans or locusts, the insects, and he had honey. God can use people not by the attraction of their external qualities, but by the beauty of a transformed heart.
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2: Jesus said, "Blessed are the peacemakers, for they shall be called the children of God." 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
3: There have been times in my life when I thought I would lose my mind, but God kept me sane. It is written in Isaiah 26:3, "You will keep him in perfect peace, whose mind is stayed on you, because he trusts in you." And then there were times when I thought I just could no longer go on, but the Lord kept me moving. Genesis 28:15 says, "Behold, I am with you, and will keep you wherever you go, and will bring you back to this land. For I will not leave you until I have done what I have spoken to you." This is Jill Morricone with a caring thought for you today.
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0: This is Table Talk, a program that discusses topics of interest to today's Christian. The panel includes David Asherick, James Rafferty, Jeffrey Rosario, and Ty Gibson. And now, here's Table Talk.
1: I'm thoroughly enjoying these conversations. I don't know about you guys.
2: Jeffrey just said a moment ago that what did you say? This feels like home.
3: Yeah, it feels like home.
2: We're supposed to
1: be
2: here.
1: We're at the table.
2: Yeah, I love it. Table talk.
1: And it's incredible to think that God has made us in such a way that we can think thoughts and then articulate them to one another. And I can share something with you, you can share something with me. And one of the great things about this is new thoughts emerge out of this sharing of thoughts back and forth. Mm-hmm. And we grow mm-hmm. just by interaction. Mm-hmm. We're hoping that lots of other people will join this conversation as well. Mm-hmm. And just take in these things that make our hearts just soar with excitement.
2: Yeah.
1: This is the subject matter that really matters most. We're mm-hmm. looking at very basic things. And I don't know about you, but in the previous two conversations that we've had, it turns out that the basic things are the deep things.
2: That's right. Mm-hmm.
1: Sometimes people think, you know, we need to get into subject matter that is, you know, way beyond the elementary truths of human nature and God's character. And there's deeper stuff out there. I had somebody say to me recently, you know, you guys need to talk about the deep stuff, like, you know,
4: Bible prophecy,
1: the Masonic order and, mm-hmm. and what people are up to in the dark circles and
2: conspiracy
1: and
2: theories.
1: Yeah, all that stuff. That's not the deep stuff. That's the shallow mm-hmm. stuff. And that stuff that, you know, it's up for grabs. What's true, mm-hmm. what's not. Mm-hmm. Not Bible prophecy, of course. That's certain. Mm-hmm. But we're talking about things that might seem elementary, but we began just talking about, well, what is the Bible? What is the Bible?
2: That's hardly elementary.
1: We discovered that it is the Word of God mm-hmm. communicated to us right. in this written form. Then we said, what is the Bible about? And we discovered that God's Word is about His character, His love, and the story that's playing out.
3: And nothing is deeper than that.
1: Nothing is deeper than that. That's right.
4: In fact, that's Bible prophecy too. Bible prophecy is really all about Jesus. The first prophecy of the Bible is about Jesus.
2: It's about the enmity
4: that Jesus would put between us and Satan. So all of Bible prophecy is really this. Basically, it's God. Who is God? Why did God make us? Why are we here? That's what Bible.
2: It shows that history is directional. We're going somewhere. Yes. God has a plan. Mm-hmm. It is true, though, as preachers and teachers, we've all had the experience of preaching a great message on the gospel or on the love of God or the goodness of God, mm-hmm. and then had somebody come up and say, "Oh yeah, we get all that." Mm-hmm. What's the as if we've moved beyond that. Now let's mm-hmm. get to the. Mm-hmm. It's really unfortunate, but what we're seeing here, as you're saying, Ty, is that, I mean, we're having, 45-minute conversations, 50-minute conversations, and we're just beginning to scratch the surface mm-hmm. of the surface of
1: That's
2: the surface.
1: Right.
2: There's so much depth below this. And I want to say something, too, so that those that are listening into the conversation can appreciate, and I think for us as well, these are the things that we talk about when the cameras aren't on. Mm-hmm. Right? The cameras are rolling, and we're having a conversation, but you turn those cameras off, and in every instance, mm-hmm. the conversation just keeps going. If Ty's over to my house, or James is over to my house, or I'm over to your house, or Jeffrey... What are we sitting down at? We're talking about the goodness of God, the love mm-hmm. of God, scripture. Mm-hmm. Not that we don't also talk about other things, but that this is a saturative thing. This is an authentic thing. Mm-hmm. This is what's on our mind. This is our passion.
1: Literally everything is spiritual. This segregation between spiritual and secular is a false segregation. It's mm-hmm. nowhere in the Bible. Mm-hmm. According to the Bible, all of reality is spiritual reality, and it's either good spiritual stuff is going on or bad spiritual mm-hmm. stuff is going
2: right,
1: on.
2: That's
1: so,
2: right.
1: so the fact is we're conversing about things that matter deeply in relation to God in all of our relationships as human beings to everything we do, our work, our education, our marriages, our relationships with our kids, everything mm-hmm. is impacted by our perception of God's character.
2: That's mm-hmm. right.
4: So what are we talking about today?
2: Yeah.
1: Well, we've had a progression of thought. We began with basically saying, what is the Bible? We moved on to what and who is God. Mm-hmm. And I think the logical next step is creation.
2: Of course.
1: We talked about God.
5: God's original plan.
1: And David brought out the point that, you know, if you just draw a line and you put another line, vertical line, on the horizontal line, you say all of this represents eternity past, pre-creation, where there's just God and God alone. And then the line this side is creation.
2: Right.
1: And we talked about, well, what was going on here? What was God like before creation? Well, check this out. At some point, God said, there was a conversation where God said, let us make man in our own image. That's God conversing within the Godhead and saying, hey, let's do something.
4: Elohim.
1: Yeah. Let's do something. What are we going to do? Let's create.
2: So can I just read that?
1: Sure.
2: So Genesis 1:26, it says, let us make man in our image according to our likeness. Let them have dominion over the fish of the sea, over the birds of the air, and over the cattle, over all the earth, over every creeping thing that creeps on the earth. So God created man in his own image. In the image of God, he created him. Male and female, he created them. Then God blessed them, and God said to them, be fruitful and multiply. Fill the earth, subdue it, have dominion over the fish of the sea, over the birds of the air, over every living thing that moves on the earth.
1: Fabulous.
2: So I love the idea there, Ty. You're saying that there's a conversation that's taking place here between Father, Son, and Holy Spirit. There's a conversation within the Godhead, Elohim. Hey, let's make man in our image. Those are all plural pronouns. Us is plural pronoun. Our is plural possessive pronoun. Them is a plural pronoun. The whole thing is wrapped in plurality.
1: So the God who is an us and an our creates a them. It's not that God is saying, I will create him or I will create her, singular. It's amazing. This relational God creates relationship.
3: That was necessary because God is love. We established that at a different conversation. God is love, it's necessary for there to be some sort of plurality because love can't exist as a singular thing.
1: In isolation.
3: Anything else. There has to be the receiving end of things. Mm-hmm. And so God being a community in of himself, his creation reflects that community. So he creates a race that's also capable of love.
1: But you said it's necessary. Mm. It wasn't optional with God, really. I mean, if imagine that you could play the violin or the cello at a virtuoso level and simply choosing never to do it. Mm-hmm. You see what I'm saying?
3: Mm-hmm. Yeah.
1: God has all this creative capacity. He's going to express it.
4: Mm.
1: He's going to create. So we could say God is not only creator, but just a little fine nuance of a change. God is creative.
2: Absolutely.
1: Mm-hmm. Isn't he? Mm-hmm.
2: Certainly.
1: So
2: could I just read a great little quotation? This is a quotation that I have come back to again and again in my own understanding of who and what God is. And it's actually written by a Christian fellow by the name of Millard Erickson. And he writes this. He says, if reality is fundamentally physical, then the primary force binding it together is electromagnetic. If, however, reality is fundamentally social, then the most powerful constituting force is that which binds persons together, namely love.
1: I love that statement.
2: So let me just sort of put a little flesh on that. You know, we've got these magnets at the table that are here for us to sort of play with, but it's a good illustration. Mm-hmm. What Erickson is saying is that if reality at its most basic is just atoms and molecules in motion, then the most powerful force in the universe that's keeping everything together is just electromagnetism, right? It's the thing that keeps the proton and the neutron in the nucleus of the atom. It's electromagnetic.
1: Purely physical, though.
2: It's purely physical. He says, but if reality is fundamentally not physical, but social, right? As scripture reveals, Father, Son, and Holy Spirit as a relational, social, familial entity, he says, then the most powerful constituting binding force in the world is love.
1: Yeah.
2: And isn't that true? I mean, that is the thing. Relationships are the stuff of which life is made.
1: I knew this at a very early age, personally. This is a little weird to share this, but it just came into my mind. Somebody asked me recently, I don't know if you've ever done this exercise, but somebody said, what is the very first thing that you ever wrote to somebody else? Going all the way back in your memory, you're a little kid or teenager. What's the very first thing?
2: I remember that.
1: No, seriously. If someone asked me this, and my first thought was, you know, I don't know. And I began to think, what was the first thing I ever wrote to another human being? And it just popped in my mind a memory like yesterday. Mm. And it was this. As you guys know, because you know me, that I grew up in a very, very abusive home. Mm. I grew up just surrounded with anger and rage. My mom was just the punching bag for a stepfather, and he beat her up a lot. Well, the thing is that there were times when we would wake up in the morning as kids getting ready to go to school. There were four of us. And I'd go in the bathroom, and he was already gone for work, and he had written on the mirror with her lipstick, "I love you," and then he's gone. Well, he had just beaten her up the night before. And this is his way of, I don't know, making up or trying to persuade her to stay or whatever. Mm. Over and over again as a little boy, I'd wake up knowing that she had been beaten the night before, listening to her scream in the night, wake up as a little kid, go in the bathroom, "I love you," and lipstick written across the mirror. Mm. And when somebody asked me, "What's the first thing you ever wrote to another human being?" Just in a flat, I didn't know the first few minutes, what did I write? You know what? Mm. And then it just came to me. I remember the first thing I ever wrote with my own hand as a little boy was one morning I went in there and there the words were again, "I love you." And here's the weird thing. I was just a little kid, so I couldn't get any more elaborate than this, but maybe it was elaborate. I took her lipstick and I just scribbled it all out. Mm. And then I wrote in my own hand with her lipstick under, "I love you." I mean, it was the same words.
5: Yeah.
1: It was the same words.
5: How old would you have
1: been? Different person, like 8. Different person, different context. My meaning of the word love was
5: totally different.
1: Definitely different than his. You know, and I thought it was weird when they asked me that question that I scribbled it out and just wrote the same thing again. You know, my mom went in there. I don't know what she was thinking, but I was basically saying, "No, you don't, but I do." Mm. And
2: beautiful.
1: Yeah, that's
2: awesome.
1: I think. You know, what we're getting at here is God in Genesis is creating a space and he's filling that space. Our home was a space and it was filled with bad stuff. God in Genesis was creating a space and filling it with good stuff. A social space with good stuff. And if, you know, you guys are familiar with that concept, and I'd like to just flesh that out of Genesis chapter 1. You've got a progression here in Genesis 1 of God doing something. Actually, it's written in a poetic form, in the poetic form of a chiastic structure. It's just like a mountain. Basically, you're climbing this side of the mountain, you're climbing this side of the mountain, and you have a pinnacle point. And in Genesis 1 and 2, you have this basic progression where God creates a space and fills a space with good things. He creates a space, he fills the space with good things. And the way the poem goes is he creates on day one. He just creates the sky, basically, and creating the day and the night.
2: Yeah.
1: Then he fills it with the sun, moon, and stars on day four.
2: Then, so you're saying there's correspondence between day one and day four.
1: And you'll see this, you do see this, but here's the thing. Then he creates on day two the sea and the sky, right?
2: Mm-hmm.
1: And then on day five, later on, he fills it with fish and birds.
3: He's like a painter.
1: Yeah.
3: And then
1: he creates the land on day three. And then he's coming to the conclusion on day six, he fills the land with animals and men. And here's the cool thing. He comes to the seventh day and he just creates a sacred space of time and fills it with his fellowshipping presence. And that's the Sabbath. That's the seventh day, which is the pinnacle of the creation. So in other words, if you look at it this way, everything that God is making and creating in the creation account is merging toward one point, and that point is fellowship.
2: Mm-hmm. That's what I was just going to say. It's a relationship, not just with God, certainly with God, because he fills the Sabbath time with his own presence, but it's also a time for Adam and Eve to bask in the relation. In fact, that would have been the first full day that Adam and Eve would have experienced, was the seventh day Sabbath. They're created on the sixth day, and the first full day is the Sabbath. So as they're so who are you and what are you? There's another one of me.
1: Yeah.
2: Recall that Adam had named all of the other animals. And at the end, he's a little dejected because he says there's, you know, I don't feel quite the bonding with the hippopotamus or the giraffe or the whatever. But then he goes into the deep sleep and God makes for him
1: The woman.
2: The woman, and this is now bone of my bone and flesh of my flesh. So their first full day to explore that relationship, right, on every level, physical, emotional, spiritual, just to get to know one another, that's the Sabbath.
1: Yeah, that's the Sabbath intention. Was hangout time. Yeah. With God.
2: That's right.
4: Yeah, you know, I really like that whole idea of the magnetism versus the social, the love. In Colossians chapter 1, verse 17, it's talking about this.
3: It's exactly the verse I was thinking.
2: Really?
4: Yeah.
2: You're thinking Colossians 1, 17. Yeah. Read it. I know the verse.
4: Yeah, it talks about how we are held together by God. And it says, He is before all things. That is creation.
2: Yeah.
4: He's before creation. And in him, all things hold together.
2: Yeah.
4: Isn't
2: that
4: God is love. God is love. 1 John 4, verse 8. So God is love. So in love, all things hold together. Love holds everything together. It's not just this magnetism. It's not just these
2: physical properties.
4: Yes.
2: I know you're a King James guy. I've always loved the King James there.
1: Consist.
2: And in him, all things consist. I love the King James too. Yes. I love that. Yeah. In him, all things consist. Mm-hmm. That's such a great word. It's from the word consistency. It's the thing that binds it
3: together. The laws of nature then is even beyond the spiritual realm. Because when we speak of love and God is love, normally we're thinking in the spiritual realm, but even in the material realm, everything holds together in the love of God.
1: It's all connected.
3: The laws of nature hold together in the love of God.
1: Yeah, I just noticed this on the table with that creation poem, but James is bringing out the point of cohesion. Mm-hmm. Everything's connected together, but what's connecting these rocks, as David pointed out, is magnetism. Mm-hmm. But what's connecting God to people and Adam to Eve and Adam and Eve to their children and Adam and Eve to stewarding the earth, that which is connecting everything together is love.
2: That's
1: it's amazing.
4: That's what's connecting us together. That's why we're here. That's why we're sitting at this table. That's why we're having conversation. Because all of us are connected to each other. We're different. We're unique. We have our, you know, personalities, differences, whatever. But what holds us all together right here in this table is love. It's God's love. That's the mission that we're here for. That's what we have sought to.
2: And even just apart from the mission thing, I mean, I can look at Ty and James and Jeffrey, and I can say in total transparency and in accuracy and authenticity that I love you guys. Mm-hmm. You know, this would be turned into a great big love fest. but seriously,
1: I'll go a step further. I like you. Is that a step further?
4: Yeah,
1: is that an extension of love?
2: It's not in my view, it's not a step further, but it's just, it is something different. Mm.
3: God doesn't just love us, he likes us.
2: Mm-hmm. Well, I think we need to unpack that differently.
3: I saw a show where it was a marriage counseling relationship show, and the counselor has a couple in his office, and he asks the wife, "Do you love him?" And the guy's sitting right next to her, and she goes, "Well, of course I love him." And then he says, "Do you like him?" And then she's like, quiet. she's like, "I love him." He's like, "No, I get that. Do you like him?"
2: We've been over that ground.
3: She's like, "I really love him." Mm. So it's just fascinating how.
1: Did she quote the Bible verse, "Love your enemies"?
3: She didn't quote the Bible verse, but we love people. And I mean, I have to be honest. There's people that I love, but I can't tell you that I like them.
2: You struggle to like them.
3: I struggle to like them. They're difficult to like. And I'm difficult to like.
1: Let's unpack this more after the break. But we're going to share something right now that I think people are going to be really interested to know. Here we are having this conversation around the table. A lot of people wonder, what is Light Bearers? That's the ministry we're all associated with and work together in. This short mission spot is going to tell people what Light Bearers is, or at least one aspect of what we do as a ministry. Light Bearers Ministry is primarily all about publishing, so let's just take a tour of our 15,000 square foot publishing facility. We're able to produce multiplied millions of publications in 32 different languages that go all over the world. The great thing about this press is that it is completely computerized. The press is able to print on both sides of the paper in one pass through the press, roll after roll after roll, all day long. Once the material is printed, folded, boxed, and palletized, it goes into this large storage unit that's like a big drawer system.
5: This is where it gets really exciting, because once the material is completely prepared, we load this stuff up into semi-loads that hold between 2 and 3 million publications, and that material

0: have plans, and these people are overwhelmed to have reading material in their own mother tongue. That's when people's hearts really begin to get touched as they encounter the gospel of Christ and God's incredible love for them, many of them for the first time in their lives.
1: Paper is powerful. Paper is something that we see utilized in a way that goes beyond anything that is in the world today.
2: It has a power that no other medium in the world has because it has an ongoing life. One person in the home reads that piece of literature.
1: And then they can give it to someone else, and they can read it and share it, and then they can give it to somebody else.
3: And next time, you've got two people instead of one.
4: It's actually passed on, even from one family member to another to read.
3: And next time, you've got three instead of two.
1: Unlike radio and television, that comes and then is gone, that track is a permanent possession of that individual. And so you see one piece of literature after another, a nickel or less, going to these individuals and being used over and over again, reaching one heart after another after another.
5: To partner with Lightbearers in spreading the gospel, visit us online at lightbearers.org or call us toll-free at 877-585-1111. 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
2: It's just great that so many millions of publications go out of this place. In fact, a lot of people don't realize this, but we're sitting in, is this a secret? We're sitting in the publishing house right now.
6: Mm. So it's, with the lights off.
2: Yeah, with the lights off. We're basically in our publishing house with the lights off. But it's incredible. Literally millions upon millions of publications.
6: Praise God.
2: Going out mm-hmm. to all the world, multiple languages, nations all over the world. It's just a very powerful ministry. So,
6: amen.
2: Yeah.
6: Preaching the good news.
7: Amen.
6: In written form.
8: So far we've been leading this discussion and we've gone through creation. We've gone through God's expressive activity in Genesis 1 and the lead up and all of that. And all of these points lead to the question, what was God's original purpose? What's the point? Mm-hmm. Why do we exist instead of not exist? Isn't that the philosophical question?
2: Sure.
8: Why is there,
2: I like that.
6: Why is there something rather than nothing?
8: Rather than
2: I like
8: nothing.
2: That formulation. Why do we exist?
8: Yeah, why do we exist? And there's a text in Isaiah that we can look at as a sort of brief
6: summary definition. Yeah.
8: It's a summary definition. It's in Isaiah chapter 43. And there's some pretty grandiose themes here. I'm looking at Isaiah 43 and verse 7. Mm-hmm. And this is, I guess, a dictionary definition on the purpose for human existence. Mm. And it says in verse 7, everyone who is called by my name, this is God speaking, whom I have created for my glory. Mm. I have formed him. Yes, I have made him. And so there's this idea that we, the human race, have been created for the glory of God. And that connects to something in the Mosaic literature in Exodus, where Moses is up on the mountain and he's in communion with God, and God is manifesting himself to Moses. And Moses poses a question. I'm going to read that very quickly. I think this will launch us into a discussion.
6: This is on top of Mount Sinai.
2: By the way, Jeffrey, while you're going there.
8: Yep.
2: To Exodus, you know, I think a lot of people, I've heard people just really trip over this. What do you mean we were created for God's glory? To some people's ears, that sounds like God's an egomaniac. In other words, I created you.
8: It's all about
2: to
8: him.
2: Glorify me.
6: But
2: that God's an egocentric kind of being, and that, you know, basically, hey, you exist to stand, you know, in perfect lines saying, praise God, praise God, praise God, in some kind of, people have a strange view of what it means when the Bible says, for my glory.
8: Yeah.
2: Have you heard that idea?
8: Absolutely. And it sounds like God is this self-centered being that wants, it's all about me, me, me. But I think that this will sort of answer that question.
2: Where are you at?
8: I'm in Exodus 33, and I'm holding on to Isaiah. We were created for God's glory. And Moses poses a question to God in verse 18, Exodus 33. And he says to God, please show me your glory.
2: That's the quintessential question right there.
8: Show me your glory. And the response is dramatic. The way God shows Moses his glory is essentially a description of his character. And so in verse 19, God says, I will make all my goodness pass before you. I will proclaim the name of the Lord before you. I will be gracious to whom I will be gracious. I will have compassion on whom I will have compassion. And then you jump down to verse 34, and it actually happens. In verse 5, the Lord descends in the cloud and stood with him there and proclaimed the name of the Lord. And the Lord passed before him, verse 6, and proclaimed, the Lord God, merciful, gracious, long-suffering, abounding in goodness and truth, keeping mercy for thousands, forgiving iniquity and transgression and sin, and by no means clearing the guilty, visiting the iniquity of the fathers upon the children and the children's children to the third and fourth generation. So the reply
2: That's heavy stuff.
8: Is profound. The glory of God, the way God demonstrates that, is simply a description of who he is. So is that a window to answer the question, why were we created and what does it mean that we were created for God's glory?
6: Mm. When you were speaking there, I was listening the whole time, and I think you've gone to exactly the right places. Isaiah 43 and then Exodus 33 and 34. Yeah. I love the opening question and answer to the Westminster Catechism, right? The Westminster Catechism, an historical Christian document, says, it opens with this line, what is the chief end of man? What's man's purpose? And the answer is this, to know God and to enjoy him forever.
2: That's it.
6: So the purpose for which we were created, that's the idea of glory. That's how I understand whom I created for my glory. To know me, to enjoy me, to love me, to be loved by me, to be enjoyed by me. Relationship.
2: And God isn't egocentric.
6: Hardly egocentric.
2: He's other-centered.
6: That's the whole point. The whole point that we've already been discussing up to this point is that God is love. He is not a rigid singularity. He is in himself a family, a community, and a relationship. And so here, when he says, who are you? Moses on top of the mountain. Who are you? Who am I talking to? Because he's veiled behind the cloud, behind the smoke, behind the lightning and the thunder and all of the power that was manifested there atop of Sinai. Who are you? And he said, well, this is who I am.
2: I'm good.
6: I'm this. Now that does introduce something there. Because you get down and it sounds really nice and really good, just and forgiving and loving, but then you get down to that part about visiting the iniquity of the. By no means clearing the guilty. Here's something I think we have to come to grips with, and it's a big part of the question that you're asking: why do we exist? And that is that we should not say God is love, which we've said over and over again, and we're going to keep saying because that's the great truth of who God is. God is love. Oh, yeah. But he's also just. God is love, but he's also...
2: It's a false dichotomy.
6: Okay, unpack that. Because I think that has to be
2: understood. The way I look at it, I don't know if I... Again, you know, these iPads are just so, so handy. But the way I've been looking at it is basic illustration. See, can you see this, you guys?
6: Got it.
2: Okay, so wait a minute. We got a circle here. That circle is... love. Okay. The question is, if this represents the totality of God's character, all right?
6: And his nature.
2: Yeah, and his nature. The totality of God. Could we say that everything else that is true of God, we'll start with basic division, we'll have mercy and justice. So the false dichotomy, you're asking me to unpack that, to say God is love. Oh yeah, God is love, but God is also just. Let me just ask this. Isn't justice a manifestation of love?
6: Of course it is.
2: Isn't there are circumstances we've all been in where the loving thing to do is the just thing. You apply justice in order to implement love.
8: Isn't parenting the perfect parallel?
2: Yeah,
8: there?
2: Parenting is the perfect parallel. So, but then you could add everything here, you know, segment out, you could say, you know, patience over here, and what did it say? Goodness.
8: Long suffering,
2: kindness, whatever. Yeah. You just put all those traits in the circle. God is love. Because God is love, he's also holy and just.
6: That's the
2: and
6: thing.
2: Everything.
6: The way you just said it right there is the clarity. Because he is love, he is also holy, just, patient, long-suffering, etc. That's the point. So I think, this sort of ties in my view, because I took the conversation just slightly over there. I want to bring it back to what Jeffrey was saying. Why do we exist? if God isn't like this, then we might exist for a number of reasons. In other words, if God just made us to be his minions, to be his puppets, to be mm-hmm. controlled by, which is kind of your question, you know, that does make some people nervous, whom I've created for my glory. But if God is like that, if God is a relational, good, loving, amazing, communal God, then the reason for which we are created is exactly what the Catechism says there, to know God and to enjoy him forever.
2: Wow.
6: To be in a relationship with him, to bask in his presence, to...
2: So, language is failing me. So, David, if we're created to for God's glory, Jeffrey, and to enjoy God forever, these things go together. God isn't interested. He's not creating beings to serve him. He's creating beings
6: to serve.
2: To serve them.
6: That's right.
2: And then to have a reciprocation that occurs. He's the initiator of the relationship, and he's calling the best out of us toward him and toward one another. So to say that we're created for God's glory isn't an ego statement from God's standpoint. It's, listen, I'm God. I made you in my image. I want you to experience life and reality the way I do. And I experience it in love and goodness, and I enjoy my relationship within the Godhead. Father, Son, and Holy Spirit are enjoying one another. As we pointed out, the word delight is used in Scripture regarding the relationship between Father, Son, and Holy Spirit. They delight in one another's companionship. Well, God created us for his glory. It means that God created us to basically enjoy relationships with him and with one another.
6: I've just got to jump in there quickly. Just 2 days ago, I was in the Seattle airport, and you've seen these shirts that people wear, life is good. You know, the shirts and the hats and the little smiley face people. I think it's a Seattle-based company because they had a big Life is Good store there in the SeaTac airport. And it dawned on me just as I was looking at all these T-shirts and bags and socks and all of this Life is Good paraphernalia. The reason that life is good is that God is good. He made life like this. Yeah, he made relationships. Mm-hmm. He made puppies. He made sunsets. He made zoos. He made birds. He made surfing.
2: He made animals. We made zoos. But anyway, that's an issue.
6: Thank you. Okay. No.
2: Sorry.
6: He made zoology. There we go. He made zoology. Now, I also have to pick up on that point you just said that is so awesome. He says, you said that God did not make mankind primarily to serve him, but to serve them. And that's exactly what Jesus said in Matthew chapter 20, verse 28. He said, the Son of Man, who is God on earth, if you've seen me, you've seen the Father.
2: Yes.
6: The Son of Man didn't come to be served, but to serve and to give his life as a ransom.
2: I got a verse for you guys on this, straight up. Jesus said, if I can find it in Luke, Jesus said that one of the things that's going to happen, we get into the kingdom, and Jesus says, oh, here it is. It's in chapter 12, verse 37. Blessed are those servants whom the master, when he comes, will find watching. Assuredly, I say to you that he, this is the master, this is God Almighty, this is the creator of the universe. He, God, will

0: When the disciples sat down and he says, if I then your Lord, when he washed the disciples' feet, if I your Lord and Master have washed your feet, you ought to wash.
1: Mm-hmm.
0: God, the picture that we are painting here, not that we're painting, the picture that scripture paints of God is a picture that causes us to fall in love with him.
2: In fact,
1: Isaiah 43, that's where we start, Isaiah 43, verse 7. Well, the context of Isaiah 43 is really interesting. When you read it in context, it's talking about how God is going to call all the nations of the earth together. All these nations that live and thrive and exist on this self-glorification, this principle of self-glory. He's going to call them all together, and you are going to be my witnesses, and you're going to testify of how I am, of what I'm like, of what it really is like to give glory to me, or to be like me, to be selfless, to be other-centered. Yeah. So I'm going to bring all these nations together from Babylon and Egypt and Ethiopia, etc. And then you're going to be my witnesses, and you're going to testify to my glory and what I'm really like in contrast with all of them.
2: That's beautiful. And you know, I've been thinking that we're in Isaiah, we're in Matthew, we're in the New Testament, but you don't even have to look so far to arrive at the conclusion that we've been created to love God, to know God, and to enjoy Him. We were talking about that chiastic structure of Genesis 1, forms sort of like a triangle. And at the top of the triangle is the Sabbath, the seventh day, and that there's no creative activity on the seventh day. It's an empty canvas, and God fills it, as you said, with his presence, right? And so at the very beginning, the first full day that the human race experiences is a day of rest in simple fellowship with the Creator. And so this is really powerful, because the very first full day of Adam and Eve, they're introduced to fellowship with God. But even more than that, God is introducing himself to a new experience, because this is a new race that did not previously exist. And it's a new experience for God himself to be able to fellowship and to have a relationship with this brand new race of creative beings. So I think that's another window. We were created because God wanted us to exist. Because God wanted.
0: At its most basic level, that's true.
2: God wanted us to be the object of his enjoyment.
3: And want is a higher compliment than need.
2: Totally.
3: Yeah, you could say that some people have said, you know, God needed human beings to exist. Well, Father, Son, and Holy Spirit, that's a perfect cohesive relationship right there. God transcends everything. I don't think it's totally accurate. I mean, this is philosophical to say that God needed us, but to say that he wanted us,
2: you know,
3: is amazing.
2: My wife always says, I'm sure your wife says, do you love me, baby? Do you love me? She asks me that every day, and I'm thinking, I told you I loved you when we got married.
3: I thought you said you were the romantic type.
2: This is a setup. You gotta just learn.
0: Take notes here.
2: This is a setup.
1: I get some paper and pen.
2: I always say, baby.
3: Pen is poised.
2: You know why I love you? She's like, I don't understand why you would love me. I said, just because I do. Just because I like you. I don't have to have this long list of characteristics. You're a great cook. You know how to clean the house.
0: Oh, yeah.
2: Blah, blah, blah. Those are all characteristics. But I would even venture to say it's a greater form of flattery to say,
0: just like you as a person.
2: I just get a kick out of you. I enjoy you.
0: Yeah. Your company, your friend.
2: And I love that, because God loves us. He gets a kick out of us. I think that's a beautiful concept. Yeah,
0: it's absolutely beautiful, but you are touching on something that we actually ended our last session on, that we sort of went like that, and we have to come back to this idea that God loves us, because you just said love, love, love, and then you started using the word like inside of it. And we have to have that conversation at some point, because the fact that God loves us tells us a lot about God. Tells us that God is good, God is amazing, God is unconditional and gracious. But if God likes us, that says something about Jeffrey. That says something about James, because you're different than James, and James is different than Ty.
3: Yeah.
0: So that's, to me, that's a question we have to engage with. Because a lot of people can say, okay, I get that God loves me, but I look in the mirror, I don't even like myself. How could God like me?
3: Yeah, it's playing on the uniqueness of each individual.
0: Yeah.
3: You know, we have some more time to flesh these things out. I don't know where you want to go from here, but this love-like idea, I think that it's incredible to explore that. I'm wondering if there's anything direct in the Bible that we could think about that that specifically indicate

0: It's that God likes us as individuals. We got to take a break, but we'll come back and then we'll just start fleshing out this like love idea. I think we've all experienced it on the human level, but can we honestly say God likes us? And are there any times when God doesn't like us? Mm-hmm. Are there things that we do? Is there a sharp segregation between God likes me, but not what I do? I don't know what you think about that distinction, but
1: yeah,
0: we'll just explore that when we come back after the break.

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1: So there are two really good verses that I think will unpack or begin to unpack this whole idea of love and like. The first one is in 1 Corinthians chapter 13, and the second one is in Matthew 22, verse 39. Just looking at these two verses, you get a picture of God's character and the way he relates to us, and then you get a picture of us and the way we relate to one another.
2: Oh, okay.
1: The first verse is 1 Corinthians 13:7. It's describing love. God is love. Mm-hmm. And it says that love bears all things, believes all things, hopes all things, and endures all things. Mm-hmm. Now, the whole idea here is that love transcends even our likes. In other words, there are a lot of things about myself that I don't like. Jesus says in Matthew chapter 22, verse 39, you shall love your neighbor as yourself. Well, in order to love somebody else as myself, I have to have some love for myself. The love that I have for myself in 1 Corinthians is a love that hopes all things and believes all things, mm-hmm. even though I may not like all things.
2: Yeah, okay.
1: So when I get up in the morning, I look in the mirror, I say, oh, there's a couple of things about myself I don't like.
2: Now, are you talking about physical things or just like your personality?
1: Well, the mirror being an example, kind of like
2: an illustration of who
1: I am. Mm-hmm. So there's some things that I see in the mirror of God's love that I don't like.
2: Okay, got it.
1: But I hope that I'll be better. I hope I give myself room to grow. I give myself room
2: I
1: have expectation for myself. That's the way we love our neighbor, because there's a lot of things about other people that we may not like.
3: I just noticed something, James.
2: I love what you just said.
3: You said verse 7 in 1 Corinthians 13, bears all things, believes all things, hopes all things. But then now you're bringing out a point that really, I don't know if you noticed this, is brought out in verse 6. It says that love, or God, because God is love, does not rejoice in iniquity, but rejoices in the truth.
1: Love it, yeah.
3: So isn't it possible for love to be rejoicing about certain things about myself or about a person I'm having a relationship, but not being excited at all?
1: Not liking
3: other things about myself or somebody I'm having a relationship with.
1: Yes.
3: You see what I'm saying in that verse? Is that there?
1: Yes, it's in verse 6.
3: Does not rejoice in iniquity. Sometimes we say that God loves the sinner but hates the sin. Mm-hmm. That's right there. Mm-hmm. He doesn't rejoice in the bad things that we do and the bad traits that we've developed.
2: Yeah, that's
3: good. He rejoices in the good things about us, mm-hmm. right?
2: One of the things I think we're going to have to come to grips with here is that over the course of our life, Jeffrey's 30, I'm 40, you guys are close to 50, bordering on it. As we get older, we become the composite of the decisions that we've made. So we begin to identify ourselves with either love and goodness and godliness, or we begin to identify ourselves with selfishness and what it says iniquity here.
3: Yeah.
2: And that identification, according to Scripture, can become so, the division between the action and the actor can become so seamless that at the end of time, God chooses not to save people, not because of an arbitrary choice, but because they have become so identified with the action, with the thing, with the godlessness, with the hate or the cruelty or whatever it is, that they themselves are unsavable. In fact, it's not even best to say that God chooses not to. God honors the choices that they have made.
3: Yeah, a short way to say, it's kind of scary. Probably the better word, it's sobering what you just said to me.
2: Yeah.
3: But a short way to say that is that we make our decisions and then our decisions make us.
2: I love that.
3: Right?
2: Mm-hmm. That's
3: we're
2: exactly
3: choosing
2: right.
3: to do things and then those choices are reacting to shape us psychologically, emotionally, morally, our relationships are changed by our decisions. And we're gradually either growing into the likeness of God in our own unique characters, or we are becoming more and more like the ugly traits in ourselves, and they're magnifying and taking up space in our hearts and minds until we're so identified with the bad that there's no room for the good.
4: It's
3: so
4: like a cycle, right?
3: Yeah.
4: Character feeds actions, but actions
3: reinforce character.
4: And develop character. It's like a cycle. It feeds.
2: And the older we get, the more solidified that becomes. It's not that you can't teach an old dog new tricks, but just that once you're in the habit of 20, 30, 40 years of doing a certain way or thinking a certain way, doing something a certain way, it takes a supernatural thing to break through that thing that you have become so identified with.
3: Exactly.
2: And it might be something that you yourself don't like, but God looks at the thing, he's like, man, I hate that thing. Because God hates iniquity.
3: Well, he loves you.
2: That's the
1: But at the same time, love never fails. That's verse 8 of 1 Corinthians 13. Love never fails. It's really important for us to be able to identify ourselves in the context of the way that God looks at us.
2: Yes.
1: Don't you think?
2: That's important.
4: You know, all this talk about mirrors, you were mentioning about looking in the mirror. You just imagine, you know, the girl standing in front of the mirror and just covering herself up, whether it's makeup or the clothes that she chooses, and just painting, creating this new persona, because she's aching inside because she doesn't sense she doesn't see value in herself. And so her entire life is this desperate grasping, this desperate attempt to be somebody who she's not. She's not comfortable in her own skin. And you just look at all the pain and all the aching in the world, and it's where this planet is populated by billions of people in search of themselves, of who they are. And
2: that's a great
4: there's another cycle here. Our concept of who God is determines our concept of who we are. So Our understanding of the character of God is where we glean our understanding of ourselves. And that's why when you analyze different worldviews with different views of who God is, you see it reflected. You see the reflection.
2: In the culture.
4: Yeah. In the culture and in the lives of the individuals. And so that's why, that's why we're discussing this. God is love. We're discussing this. What is God? What is he like? Because that's critical, because if we get that wrong,
2: you get everything
4: else. It's like
2: wrong.
4: A domino. It's like a domino effect. Everything else goes south.
3: Well, let's
4: if we get that wrong.
3: Make this really practical. So are you saying that, for example, if I have a picture of God, a belief system about God that has him standing toward me in an attitude of condemnation, am I then going to view myself through the lens of that condemnation? And then when somebody fails me, my natural inclination is going to be to relate to them harshly and to condemn them for their failures rather than be quick and ready to forgive them. Because if I don't think God can forgive me, if God in my picture of him is just not forgiving, I mean, you got to really twist his arm to get him. You got to just plead and beg and do penance and go on pilgrimage or whatever the worldview happens to be. If you need to force God to forgive you and he's reluctant, isn't that going to make me reluctant?
2: Of course.
4: You will project.
3: To forgive somebody who fails me?
4: Yeah, you're going to project to others your perception of God. This is actually hinted at. I'm not even sure it's a hint. This is blatant in the statement Jesus made, the two great commandments. I'm just reading here in Mark chapter 12, and it says in verse 29, Jesus' approach, and somebody says, what are the greatest commandments? And he says, well, the first one is, love the Lord your God with all your heart, with all your soul, with all your mind, and with all your strength. This is the first commandment. And then he says the second one is, and he addresses love for other people. And so that order.
3: Vertical, horizontal.
4: But the sequence is pivotal. We live in a world where everyone's interested in love. We talked about the other day, the songs we listen to on the radio, the movies, it's all about love. We're all in search of love. But we're all trying to figure out how can we get satisfied with love.
2: At the horizontal level.
4: At the horizontal level,
3: bypassing.
1: Leaving out.
4: The first commandment. Jesus said, the first one is the first one. The second one is the second one for a reason. If you jump to number two.
2: Before you got number
4: before
2: one.
4: Before you nail number one, you get what we get in our society today.
3: Yeah, it's kind of a broken, illicit love. It's not even love that we're looking for on the horizontal level, because before you tap into and begin to experience God's agape love, as we talked about, his unilateral, selfless, other-centered love, the only way you can love somebody is with self-centeredness, right? You, mm-hmm. you gotta, you're always looking for them to satisfy you. You know, sometimes people say in relationships, marriage relationships, you know, you don't love me the way I need to be loved, or you're not meeting my needs. Well, the entire paradigm is wrong, right? Mm-hmm. Yeah. The whole premise mm-hmm. is wrong, because the point of a relationship from my perspective is to serve you and meet your needs, not to use you to meet mine. But then when you flip it, the whole point of the relationship from your perspective is to meet my needs, right? Mm. So if I'm looking out my eyes, it's all about you. Mm-hmm. If you're looking out your eyes, it's all about me.
4: And everyone's
3: happy. Yeah. The moment I say, you know what? This whole thing where you're all into me, I think that's the way we ought to go with this.
2: I think you're onto something
3: here. Yeah, you're onto something here. I think since you're all about me, I'll be all about me and keep using you to satisfy me.
2: You're saying that's broken. That
3: that's broken.
2: Work.
3: That's what our world is
4: the
3: doing.
4: The more you focus and emphasis on the other individual, the more it reciprocates. So it's a perfect plan that God has devised. The universe is run mm-hmm. in terms of God's kingdom. Mm. In a brilliant principle, because love solves all of these social issues. Mm. Because the more you invest in an individual, the more that reciprocates, and it's a cycle.
3: That's something.
2: You touched on something earlier, Jeffrey. You were just using it as an illustration, but I think we need to speak directly to it, and that is the girl that's in the mirror. That doesn't mean to imply that if, you know, a girl or a guy wants to look nice, that they're insecure and they don't know who they are. But your point is a point well taken.
4: Self-worth, yeah.
2: All of us, whether we're the girl in the mirror or David or Ty, I mean, us at this table and the people that are listening in, we have those measures, those standards by which we evaluate ourselves. Mm-hmm. And those standards or measures can come from a variety of places. They can come from the world, they can come from media, they can come from fashion, they can come from magazines, they can come from the expectation of peers. But we all have this at the table. The trick, the beauty is to allow, and this is, I think, what you're saying in one, then two, is before we hear all the other competing voices about who you should be and what you should be and mm-hmm. what you should do and what you should look like and what you should wear, mm. we need to hear God's voice.
3: Mm-hmm. Yeah.
2: And when we are solid and secure in who we are in God, in Christ, what we were made to be, all these other voices can have a place at the table, mm-hmm. but they may not they don't have the most important place. I'd say it this way. God's voice has the throne. And the other voices have a place at the table.
3: Yeah, mm-hmm. that's absolutely. Nice. It's kind of the audience of one idea. Yeah.
2: You know, I coined a word for that. The what? Audience, because you have the word God.
3: Yeah.
2: And then you have the word audience. So I put the two together, Godience.
3: Oh, that's excellent.
2: We live for the Godience of one. For God is our audience. And it doesn't mean that I don't care what Ty thinks about me. Mm-hmm. I do. I care very much what Ty thinks about me and Jeffrey and James, because I love you guys. But what the media is telling me, or the movies are telling me, or the men's fitness magazines, you have to be this, do this, or whatever it is. Yeah. No, I can tune that out and tune in what God,
3: what God thinks
2: about.
4: That was pivotal in my own journey, because similar, I guess we all had a sort of experience or an encounter near our teenage years, but not growing up with a single mom. When there's no father in the house, you have to figure out what does it mean to be a man, right? Mm-hmm. I have to figure that out.
3: Yeah.
4: The world is telling me I have to figure out what does it mean to be a man. Well, if dad's not in the home,
3: right?
4: Well, what's going to be my source? What will be my reference point? Mm-hmm. So it's MTV or it's... So then you figure out...
2: Heaven forbid.
4: The way that I dress...
3: The way that you project yourself.
4: The way that I project myself. Yeah. All that is I'm just mirroring... Some persona that I'm watching or that I'm looking up to, and I'm trying to be that person. So I talk the way that I talk, I dress the way that I dress, and that's exactly the transition that needs to happen. Mm-hmm. That's what we find in God, is we find our reference point. Who am I? Mm. Who was I?
3: Well, this
4: created
3: comes
4: to
3: this
4: be?
3: Comes right back to where we began in Genesis, and asking the question, basically, why did God create us in the first place? You know, what is a human being?
4: Yeah.
3: And we discover in the Genesis account that human beings were made by God, as you pointed out in Isaiah 43:7, for God's glory. But let's just wrap some more language around that. There's a collection of capacities that a human being has, right? Mm-hmm. We could say, number one, we're intellectual creatures or rational creatures, mm-hmm. right? We have the capacity
2: to learn.
3: To think, to learn.
2: Deduce.
3: Okay. We're also emotional creatures. We're also volitional creatures or free will creatures. We make decisions. And as we said, then they make us. We're relational creatures. Mm-hmm. You know, all of these things.
2: We're creative.
3: We're creative beings, right? Not only procreative, but creativity. I mean, God said, okay, here's this garden. Now I want you. Yeah, it's a beautiful garden, the Garden of Eden. Now I want you to tend to it, to manage it. And you get the implication was that they were to grow the garden, that is to expand it so that the whole world would become an Eden.
2: Yes, that's right.
3: So apply your creativity.
4: Naming of the animals.
3: The naming of the animals is an expression of God basically saying, hey,
4: figure this out.
3: Get creative. Yeah. I'm not going to tell you the answer to every issue. I want you to name the, I love that. Yeah, I didn't think of that. I want you to name the animals. I want you to use your mind to come up with something to name
4: the animals. And whatever you come up with, we'll roll with it. God says we'll roll with it. Yeah, I like that. Elephant, I like that. We'll roll with it.
3: Yeah. So, isn't that something? God's a delegator. For sure, he's not a control freak.
2: So Ty, what I'm hearing you say then is that you have these capacities, intellectual, emotional, volitional, relational, creative. That's the kind of person God is. Mm. So he made us those kinds of people, intellectual, emotional,
4: in his
2: volitional.
4: Image and his likeness.
2: Yeah. Okay.
3: Isn't that something?
2: Oh, it's absolutely beautiful. Now let me say this. What do you think of this? You mentioned just MTV earlier, but that's a very modern thing, right? 200 years ago, what did the world say that a man was or a woman was? Mm. And 400 years ago, what did the world say a man was or a woman was? It's always changing. It's shifting. Mm. If you look at what was beautiful back in, you know, certain old, like, Renaissance era paintings, the girls that they thought were the beautiful girl don't look like today.
3: Right.
2: So here's something that's really powerful. Fashions shift, and the world's perspective of beauty and what makes somebody important shifts. But God's perspective of what really matters, what's really beautiful, what makes you a true human, the best Jeffrey that you can be, that doesn't shift. Mm-hmm.
4: Why is that?
2: Because God doesn't shift.
4: Because it flows from his unchanging character. God doesn't shift.
2: And it flows from his love.
4: Yeah.
2: So I guess I would sort of say it this way. If someone's listening in, or even for us, and you're thinking to yourself, how should I live? What should I do? What's important in life? Who did God make me to be? Mm. That's the question. Mm-hmm. The world will shift and change, and today it's blue and tomorrow it's black, and you've heard the saying, you know, brown is the new black, and black is the new brown, and 30 is the new 20, and all of that. No. What does God say? He has made us for more than just a purpose to look like this, and the makeup, and the clothes, and the abs, and all that. God has made us for something transcendent. Not that those are unimportant, but he's made us for something bigger, for something grander. And as the creator, he is the one uniquely qualified to tell us, this is why I made you.
3: Wow, it's beautiful. Guys, we have 1 minute. So how would you summarize?
5: Two things.
3: James, summarize it.
5: Number one, God is first. In order for us to love this way, vertically, horizontally, we need to love, we need to understand vertical.
3: Yeah.
5: And then number two, what is love? So let's just say we get that right. We put God first, but who is God? Mm-hmm. What is love? Let's identify love at its source, because we can get a wrong conception of what love is, even though we have the right order that love comes first from God in order
2: to come
5: out this way. So what is love? Love defined, 1 Corinthians chapter 13, is other-centeredness.
3: Mm.
5: It's selfless. Yes. It's putting the other person first. It's projecting out rather than projecting in.
3: Yeah.
5: And that can only come from another source, because all of us, by nature, are selfish.
4: That's
5: We're all thinking first.
2: We're wired for self-preservation.
3: This has been such a great discussion. I thoroughly enjoyed this. I've gotten so much out of what we've been talking about. We're going to a little bit darker place next. We're going to talk about the fall in our next
2: because
3: discussion.
2: God's original plan is thwarted.
3: Yeah. But that'll be good too. We'll get some good news.
4: Amen.
5: Amen.
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7: When Jesus was here, he had some pretty good things to say. I'm quoting Matthew 11. Come to me, all you who are weary and burdened, and I will give you rest. Take my yoke upon you and learn from me, for I am gentle and humble in heart, and you will find rest for your souls. For my yoke is easy and my burden is light. I remember going up in the haymow in the barn when I was still at home. There against the south wall hung some old horse harnesses. I think I questioned Dad about those harnesses once, and if I remember right, he said he didn't hang them there. They were hung there by his dad, who, by the way, died in 1917. If those harnesses could talk, what stories would they tell? Stories of long, hard hours pulling hard, heavy loads, implements, hay wagons, times of seeding and times of harvest, long, hard, tedious, and sometimes boring labor. Have you ever gotten tired and weakened under the load of life? If you go to Jesus, he'll give you rest. That's what he says. This is Rod Beaver with Seed Time and Harvest.
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0: scripture is inspired by God and profitable for teaching, for reproof, for correction, for training in righteousness, so that the man of God may be adequate, equipped for every good work. Enjoy the following reading of God's Word.
1: Chapter 10. The Proverbs of Solomon, a wise son maketh a glad father, but a foolish son is the heaviness of his mother. Treasures of wickedness profit nothing, but righteousness delivereth from death. The Lord will not suffer the soul of the righteous to famish, but he casteth away the substance of the wicked. He becometh poor that dealeth with a slack hand, but the hand of the diligent maketh rich. He that gathereth in summer is a wise son, but he that sleepeth in harvest is a son that causeth shame. Blessings are upon the head of the just, but violence covereth the mouth of the wicked. The memory of the just is blessed, but the name of the wicked shall rot. The wise in heart will receive commandments, but a prating fool shall fall. He that walketh uprightly walketh surely, but he that perverteth his way shall be known. He that winketh with the eye causeth sorrow, but a prating fool shall fall. The mouth of a righteous man is a well of life, but violence covereth the mouth of the wicked. Hatred stirreth up strifes, but love covereth all sins. In the lips of him that hath understanding wisdom is found, but a rod is for the back of him that is void of understanding. Wise men lay up knowledge, but the mouth of the foolish is near destruction. The rich man's wealth is his strong city, the destruction of the poor is their poverty. The labor of the righteous tendeth to life, the fruit of the wicked to sin. He is in the way of life that keepeth instruction, but he that refuseth reproof erreth. He that hideth hatred with lying lips, and he that uttereth a slander is a fool. In the multitude of words there wanteth not sin, but he that refraineth his lips is wise. The tongue of the just is as choice silver, the heart of the wicked is little worth. The lips of the righteous feed many, but fools die for want of wisdom. The blessing of the Lord it maketh rich, and he addeth no sorrow with it. It is a sport to a fool to do mischief, but a man of understanding hath wisdom. The fear of the wicked it shall come upon him, but the desire of the righteous shall be granted. As the whirlwind passeth, so is the wicked no more, but the righteous is an everlasting foundation. As vinegar to the teeth and as smoke to the eyes, so is the sluggard to them that send him. The fear of the Lord prolongeth days, but the years of the wicked shall be shortened. The hope of the righteous shall be gladness, but the expectation of the wicked shall perish. The way of the Lord is strength to the upright, but destruction shall be to the workers of iniquity. The righteous shall never be removed, but the wicked shall not inhabit the earth. The mouth of the just bringeth forth wisdom, but the froward tongue shall be cut out. The lips of the righteous know what is acceptable, but the mouth of the wicked speaketh frowardly. A false balance is abomination to the Lord, but a just weight is his delight. When pride cometh, then cometh shame, but with the lowly is wisdom. The integrity of the upright shall guide them, but the perverseness of transgressors shall destroy them. Riches profit not in the day of wrath, but righteousness delivereth from death. The righteousness of the perfect shall direct his way, but the wicked shall fall by his own wickedness. The righteousness of the upright shall deliver them, but transgressors shall be taken in their own naughtiness. When a wicked man dieth, his expectation shall perish, and the hope of unjust men perisheth. The righteous is delivered out of trouble, and the wicked cometh in his stead. An hypocrite with his mouth destroyeth his neighbor, but through knowledge shall the just be delivered. When it goeth well with the righteous, the city rejoiceth, and when the wicked perish, there is shouting. By the blessing of the upright, the city is exalted, but it is overthrown by the mouth of the wicked. He that is void of wisdom despiseth his neighbor, but a man of understanding holdeth his peace. A talebearer revealeth secrets, but he that is of a faithful spirit concealeth the matter. Where no counsel is, the people fall, but in the multitude of counselors there is safety. He that is surety for a stranger shall smart for it, and he that hateth suretyship is sure. A gracious woman retaineth honor, and strong men retain riches. The merciful man doeth good to his own soul, but he that is cruel troubleth his own flesh. The wicked worketh a deceitful work, but to him that soweth righteousness shall be a sure reward. As righteousness tendeth to life, so he that pursueth evil pursueth it to his own death. They that are of a froward heart are abomination to the Lord, but such as are upright in their way are his delight. Though hand join in hand, the wicked shall not be unpunished, but the seed of the righteous shall be delivered. As a jewel of gold in a swine's snout, so is a fair woman which is without discretion. The desire of the righteous is only good, but the expectation of the wicked is wrath. There is that scattereth and yet increaseth, and there is that withholdeth more than is meet, but it tendeth to poverty. The liberal soul shall be made
2: made fat, and he that watereth shall be watered also himself. He that withholdeth corn, the people shall curse him, but blessing shall be upon the head of him that selleth it. He that diligently seeketh good procureth favor, but he that seeketh mischief, it shall come unto him. He that trusteth in his riches shall fall, but the righteous shall flourish as a branch. He that troubleth his own house shall inherit the wind, and the fool shall be servant to the wise of heart. The fruit of the righteous is a tree of life, and he that winneth souls is wise. Behold, the righteous shall be recompensed in the earth, much more the wicked. Whoso loveth instruction loveth knowledge, but he that hateth reproof is brutish. A good man obtaineth favor of the Lord, but a man of wicked devices will he condemn. A man shall not be established by wickedness, but the root of the righteous shall not be moved. A virtuous woman is a crown to her husband, but she that maketh ashamed is as rottenness in his bones. The thoughts of the righteous are right, but the counsels of the wicked are deceit. The words of the wicked are to lie in wait for blood, but the mouth of the upright shall deliver them. The wicked are overthrown and are not, but the house of the righteous shall stand. A man shall be commended according to his wisdom, but he that is of a perverse heart shall be despised. He that is despised and hath a servant is better than he that honoreth himself and lacketh bread. A righteous man regardeth the life of his beast, but the tender mercies of the wicked are cruel. He that tilleth his land shall be satisfied with bread, but he that followeth vain persons is void of understanding. The wicked desireth a net of evil men, but the root of the righteous yieldeth fruit. The wicked is snared by the transgression of his lips, but the just shall come out of trouble. A man shall be satisfied with good by the fruit of his mouth, and the recompense of a man's hands shall be rendered unto him. The way of a fool is right in his own eyes, but he that hearkeneth unto counsel is wise. A fool's wrath is presently known, but a prudent man covereth shame. He that speaketh truth sheweth forth righteousness, but a false witness deceit. There is that speaketh like the piercings of a sword, but the tongue of the wise is health. The lip of truth shall be established forever, but a lying tongue is but for a moment. Deceit is in the heart of them that imagine evil, but to the counselors of peace is joy. There shall no evil happen to the just, but the wicked shall be filled with mischief. Lying lips are abomination to the Lord, but they that deal truly are his delight. A prudent man concealeth knowledge, but the heart of fools proclaimeth foolishness. The hand of the diligent shall bear rule, but the slothful shall be under tribute. Heaviness in the heart of man maketh it stoop, but a good word maketh it glad. The righteous is more excellent than his neighbor, but the way of the wicked seduceth them. The slothful man roasteth not that which he took in hunting, but the substance of a diligent man is precious. In the way of righteousness is life, and in the pathway thereof there is no death.
0: Thank you for listening, and may the power of God rest on your life from the reading of His Word.

apostles and prophets ever claimed to be without sin. Men and women who have lived the nearest to God, who would sacrifice life rather than knowingly commit a wrong act, whom God has honored with divine light and power, have confessed the sinfulness of their nature. They have put no confidence in the flesh, have claimed no righteousness of their own, but have trusted wholly in the righteousness of Christ. So will it be with all who behold Christ. The nearer we come to Jesus, and the more clearly we discern the purity of his character, the more clearly shall we see the exceeding sinfulness of sin, and the less shall we feel like exalting ourselves. There will be a continual reaching out of the soul after God, a continual earnest, heartbreaking confession of sin and humbling of the heart before him. At every advanced step in our Christian experience, our repentance will deepen. We shall know that our sufficiency is in Christ alone, and shall make the apostles' confession our own. I know that in me, that is, in my flesh, dwelleth no good thing. God forbid that I should glory, save in the cross of our Lord Jesus Christ, by whom the world is crucified unto me, and I unto the world. This excerpt is from the book, The Acts of the Apostles, page 561. Let us pray. Father in heaven, we thank you for the privilege of prayer. Prayer is meaningful communication with you. We do not have to wait to obtain permission from anyone. Whatever the circumstance may be, even without making an audible sound, we can communicate with you in prayer. We know you are always there. You're always right here where we exist in our need, and you always care. You are always touched with the feeling of our infirmity. And whatever brings discomfort or disillusionment to us is noted by you. We thank you for the sacred scriptures and for the opportunity to engage in this study today. Please prepare our hearts and minds to receive and accept your blessing. We pray in the name of Jesus. Amen. Our key text is 2 Chronicles chapter 20, verse 20. Jehoshaphat stood and said, "Hear me, O Judah, and you inhabitants of Jerusalem. Believe in the Lord your God, and you shall be established. Believe his prophets, and you shall prosper." Jehoshaphat stood and said, "Hear me, O Judah, and you inhabitants of Jerusalem. Believe in the Lord your God, and you shall be established. Believe his prophets, and you shall prosper." This is our key text from the New King James Version of the Bible, 2 Chronicles chapter 20, verse 20. Jehoshaphat stood and said, "Hear me, O Judah,
and you inhabitants of Jerusalem. Believe in the Lord your God, and you shall be established. Believe his prophets, and you shall prosper. Our key text is an invitation to evaluate the relationship with God which he has made possible. In 2 Chronicles chapter 20, we notice that the kingdom of Judah was in a crisis. According to verse 1, the Moabites and Ammonites, and with them some of the Munites, came against Jehoshaphat for battle. He was told, "A great multitude is coming against you from Edom, from beyond the sea. And behold, they are in Hazazon Tamar," that is, En Gedi. What was his reaction? Jehoshaphat was afraid and set his face to seek the Lord and proclaimed a fast throughout all Judah. Judah assembled to seek help from the Lord. From all the cities of Judah, they came to seek the Lord. And Jehoshaphat stood in the assembly of Judah and Jerusalem in the house of the Lord before the new court and offered a prayer in behalf of the nation, which is documented there. He concluded the prayer with the words, "O our God, will you not execute judgment on them? For we are powerless against this great horde that is coming against us. We do not know what to do, but our eyes are on you." The prayer ended, and I believe that the king had been directed by the Holy Spirit in his petitions. We are reminded in the scriptures that we, being human, imperfect, corrupted by sin, do not always know what we ought to ask for in prayer. God has provided the Holy Spirit. We will spend some time looking at the involvement of the Holy Spirit in our salvation experience. But in passing here, it is good that we should take note of the fact that even though it was after he had defeated sin and death and Satan comprehensively and would return to the Father to intercede in our behalf, to receive the kingdom, to prepare for his bride, it is only then that he said he would present a formal petition to the Father in his behalf to send the Holy Spirit to be his replacement on earth. But here's the point we need to remember. Before Jesus lived among us as the Messiah, as a human being, one of us, he was already involved in everything having to do with our salvation. He is the Lamb slain before the foundation of the world. Similarly, the Holy Spirit has always been involved in matters pertaining to making salvation a reality for human beings. So, looking at the words of that prayer, and particularly its conclusion,
It is not irrational to recognize that he must have been prompted by the Holy Spirit. Notice the closing words again. We are powerless against this great horde that is coming against us. Reminds us of the prayer of Jacob by the river Jabbok. He openly admitted to God, my brother Esau is coming against me with a group of armed mercenaries, and I am scared of him. Notice how Jehoshaphat follows that admission of helplessness with his petition. We do not know what to do. Let's pause here. This is the king. In an overall sense, he is in charge of the military. He is supposed to be the one defending the people. And he concludes his prayer saying, we do not know what to do. But that's not the conclusion. The conclusion is, but our eyes are on you. Our eyes are on you. This is a principle that we should grasp and remember and hold on to. As believers, understanding that by choosing to be unconditionally committed to God and to Christ, that we become targets for the enemy, and that the enemy we're talking about is cunning and crafty and is out to steal, to kill, to destroy. There is no affection in his soul, no love in his heart. Thinking about it, we are positioned like Jehoshaphat and the children of Israel, of Judah. But he says, our eyes are on you, not on our enemies, not on the problem for which we cannot find a solution, not on our personal pain, which does not seem to go away, not on the condition of our health, for which there seem to be no reasonable reason to expect improvement. Whatever the situation may be, the principle here is, you've opened your heart to God. This is spiritual catharsis. You've let everything out to him, and you admit to him, I do not know what to do, but my eyes are fixated on you. The psalmist puts it this way, I will lift up my eyes unto the hills. From whence cometh my help? My help comes from the Lord who made heaven and earth. He who keeps Israel will neither slumber nor sleep. So God is aware of the situation before we are confronted by it. Nothing ever catches God unawares. This King Jehoshaphat is the same one that we studied about in our last lesson, who was present with King Ahab of Israel when 400 false prophets persuaded him to go up against Ramoth Gilead. But the one prophet of the Lord, Micaiah, the man he said he hated and despised, spoke the words of the Lord to him, but he rejected the words of the Lord. Jehoshaphat survived
that ordeal. And now, this is part of what informs his posture. Our eyes are on you. Wait on the Lord. He will give you the desires of your heart. Wait on the Lord. That's when, according to verse 14, the Spirit of the Lord came upon Jahaziel, the son of Zechariah, son of Benaiah, son of Jeiel, son of Mattaniah, a Levite of the sons of Asaph, in the midst of the assembly. And he said, "Listen, all Judah and inhabitants of Jerusalem, and King Jehoshaphat, thus says the Lord to you, do not be afraid and do not be dismayed at this great multitude, for the battle is not yours, but God's." And then he gave direct instructions from God to be followed and implemented under the direction of the king. And as the king, the following day, implemented the directives, according to verse 20, they rose early in the morning and went out into the wilderness of Tekoa. And when they went out, Jehoshaphat stood and said, "Hear me, Judah and inhabitants of Jerusalem. Believe in the Lord your God and you will be established. Believe his prophets and you will succeed." God took care of the problem on behalf of his people. They did not need to lift a finger. God destroyed their enemies and removed the threat. But observe here, because we are considering prophets. Who are they really? In our lesson yesterday, we considered the prophet Elijah, a man who, according to the Apostle James, is a man with a nature like ours. Yet notice how effective he was for God on the one hand, and how vulnerable he became on the other hand when he sank into a depression. We observed Micaiah presenting an unpopular message to an unrighteous king and being sentenced to imprisonment with harsh treatment. But he was unflinching. "I will say what the Lord says I should say." And we looked at Samuel. His perception, based on his relationship with God, enabled him to recognize that when the people demanded a king, what they were asking for would be for their detriment, not for their benefit and upliftment. But God is in control. And again, a principle about God is highlighted there. God is love. In the Garden of Eden, designed and planted by God, he placed in the center of the garden the tree of the knowledge of good and evil. God cannot be tempted with evil. God doesn't tempt anyone. So the presence of the tree there was not some device put in place by God to lure them into transgression and then afterwards to punish them when they transgressed. That would be like intentionally leaving a toddler without food, hungry, and placing within reach of the child
food that you insist the child should not eat, and then physically abusing the child after the child has eaten the food. But that's not what God did in Eden. God is love, and God took the initiative, bonding with human beings, with each one separately. That's how their existence began. Creating human companionship for the man, not allowing him to request it. Because in order to love, there must be someone on whom your affection should be lavished. God said it was not good for the man to be alone. And after marrying them, God invited them into his time, spending the first complete day of their lives with him. God structured it that way so that for them, there would be no difference between spending time with each other, their honeymoon, and spending time with God. In fact, spending time with God made the time that they were spending with each other special in a sense that is difficult to describe. Compare it with two scenarios that I'm proposing. Scenario number one, this woman is seduced by this handsome, smooth-talking, money-spending guy. And they are spending their first night together. Scenario number two, this woman is convinced that this man is the answer to her prayer. She's seen in him all of the qualities that she prayed for when she asked God to send her a husband. They've been married. This is their honeymoon, their first night together. That's what I'm talking about. It is necessary for us to understand the quality of communication that God had put in place with human beings and for human beings. And when sin changed all of that, instead of giving up on human beings, God has been adapting to our condition in which we exist, still communicating with us, reaching out to us. In the Word of God, his promise to us is, I will create new heavens and a new earth. I will be resident with you right there. It will be for eternity. Sin will never, ever again invade our privacy and disrupt our communication. So we understand, looking at the example of these prophets, that God raised up prophets for particular reasons. Some of them, God directed them to write, and their writings are available to us as the sacred scriptures. Whenever we study from the sacred scriptures, we should always be mindful of a significant fact. The scriptures is God-breathed. Holy men of God spoke and wrote as they were moved by the Holy Spirit. So, the Holy Spirit is the one who gives the prophet an understanding of what should be communicated. In fact, do not forget that
in passages like 1 Corinthians 12, prophecy is identified as one of the gifts of the Spirit. So the Holy Spirit is involved directly in the appointment of every prophet. Notice when we were reading in 2 Chronicles chapter 20 about the events surrounding our key text. When the King Jehoshaphat ended his prayer, the Spirit of the Lord came upon this prophet, Jehaziel, and he delivered a message from God to the king and to the people. So whenever we talk about prophecy and prophet, remember, the Holy Spirit of God is at the epicenter. The Spirit, according to Romans chapter 8, searches our heart, particularly when we are bonded with God in that special relationship having to do with our salvation. The Holy Spirit will direct us what to pray for, while at the same time interceding in our behalf. We are the bride of Christ. The apostle uses yet another analogy. We are the temple of the living God. In both of these, there is the dual application. Corporately, as a body of believers worldwide, we are the temple of God, we are the bride. Individually, in our personal relationship with God, the same principles obtain. God will prepare his church corporately for his return, for the return of Jesus. He will do the same relating to each of us personally, individually. So, when we read in Revelation 22, the Spirit and the bride say, come. That's the Holy Spirit. He's the one coordinating the operation. Jesus told the disciples, don't be overzealous. Wait for the Holy Spirit to direct the operations. Wait in Jerusalem. So we are looking to the return of Christ. The Spirit and the bride say, come. That is the everlasting gospel being proclaimed throughout the entire world by believers under the guidance, the supervision, the coordination of the Holy Spirit. That's why the Lord's messenger encourages us to remember, even though the ship may seem to be in danger, it will not flounder because God is the captain. Stay on board. The Spirit and the bride say, come. The Holy Spirit working through the church and being overall in control. Let the one who hears replicate the invitation. Come. All who believe are to share the invitation. Come, taste for yourself. See for yourself. Discover for yourself. The Lord is good. Let those who are thirsty come. In other words, you perhaps did not have access to the scriptures because that's the voice of God through his prophets. But by some other means, God has brought conviction to your soul, and you are yearning for that bond with God. You are thirsty. God says, come. We notice the prophets addressing kings.
addressing rulers and leaders, giving directives from God. When God established ancient Israel as a theocracy, it was Moses who anointed the first high priest, Aaron. We observe as we go through the scriptures that another function of the prophets was to teach the people. That is one of the reasons that God said, write it down. It's true that all of the prophets were not directed to write. Some of them, the messages they communicated were for their contemporaries. But whether they wrote or not, God expected them faithfully to communicate what He had directed them to communicate. Something else we observe about the prophets is that they had a close personal connection with God, each of them. You cannot have a close personal connection with God without having prayer at its very center. You cannot serve God faithfully and be fully committed to His cause if you are not focused on prayer. We observe that prophecy, being a prophet, is under the direction and supervision of God. It is one of the gifts of the Spirit. And God pours out His Spirit upon all flesh. No distinctions in respect of age or gender or even ethnicity. Samuel was described as a child when he was designated to deliver a severe message from God to the high priest. Zechariah was an aged man used as part of the miracle by God in connection with the birth of John the Baptizer, and he prophesied on the occasion of the dedication of his son. Simeon and Anna, an elderly prophet and elderly prophetess, prophesied at the dedication of the Messiah at the temple. In the Old Testament, we read about people like Miriam, the sister of Moses, who is definitely identified in the scriptures as one of the prophets appointed by God to lead Israel out of Egypt. There was Deborah, who was a prophetess and a judge of Israel. There was Huldah, the prophetess who gave instructions to the king Josiah, which he implemented, bringing about a significant reform in the kingdom. Not surprisingly, because the devil wants to upend everything that God is constructing. False prophets will always present themselves seeking to deceive others. We read about that unnamed prophet who was specifically directed by God. Do not return by the same way you went, and do not eat or drink in that place. Another prophet, so-called, presented a different message, saying to him, I also am a prophet, and this is what God says, and gave him a message counteracting what God had said to him personally. The result was devastating. He was killed by a lion and never got to return to his home. The Apostle Paul
emphasized that principle in his second letter to the Corinthians. He said, even though an angel would preach to you a gospel different from the one which I preach to you, do not believe him. God does not contradict himself. God will not establish one principle through his prophets and then later counteract it with another principle. I am the Lord, he says. I do not change. Remember the false prophet who punched the prophet Micaiah in the face, demanding to know from him how the Spirit of God could leave me to talk to you of all people. The prophet's response indicated that he was not intimidated by the punch. You will discover the answer to your question when you find yourself scrambling to find a place where you can hide to save your life. Through the writings of Moses, God had made it plain to his people that if anyone among you professes to speak a word in my name which I did not command him to speak, or if he speaks a word in contradiction of what I have already spoken, that person is a false prophet and should die. Jesus himself made it plain. He said, in the period preceding his coming, false prophets will arise, deceiving many. In one of his teaching parables, he said, many will say in that day, Lord, in your name we prophesied, we performed miracles, we did wondrous things. He said, I will say to them, I never knew you. We never had a relationship. Depart from me. Not everyone who says to me, Lord, Lord, will inherit the kingdom. It is the one who does the will of my Father. Let him who hears say, come. This hearing of the word implies embracing it wholeheartedly and doing what is required. Blessed are those who do his commandments. So from our overview, it is plain that the ministry of prophets is not limited and restricted to those whose writings are part of the sacred scriptures. Prophets are God's spokespersons, his messengers. God wants the entire world to be saved. And the one coordinating this is the Holy Spirit. In relating to him as individuals, our prayer response should be like that of the Apostle Paul, Saul of Tarsus, on his way to Damascus. Lord, what do you want me to do? Or like that of Isaiah in the vision of the temple. Lord, here I am. Send me. Father in heaven, we give thanks to you for your precious word and for the privilege of being alive in this period of the history of the world. By your grace, please make it possible for each of us that with great rejoicing, we should embrace whatever privilege
you grant to each of us in ministry, yielding ourselves completely and unconditionally to you. May the praise, the glory, the honor be all yours. We pray in the name of Jesus. Amen.

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0: How is our blood used to support the theory of evolution? The answer next on today's Creation Moment. And now, here's our Creation Moment host, Ian Taylor.
1: Early evidences for evolution, at one time found in almost every school textbook, was based upon the salt content of human blood plasma and the salt content of the sea. Professor McCallum of the University of Toronto began with the assumption that life on Earth began in the sea and that the first land creatures had retained the sea salt concentration in their blood. This assumption was then turned and used as textbook evidence that evolution had in fact taken place. Just what are the facts? Human blood plasma has 250 times more iron and 9,000 times more selenium than seawater. On the other hand, seawater contains much more magnesium than our blood, so it's simply untrue that the mineral content of our blood reflects that of seawater of long ago. However, blood plasma does contain between 20 and 30% of the amount of salt in the present-day seawater, and while this may appear to be a good argument for evolution, it actually contains a fatal flaw. According to evolution theory, the first land animals emerged from the sea 350 million years ago. But from the known rates at which minerals are being added to the sea, the salt content at that time would have been virtually zero, and the mineral content even less. Our blood offers no proof of evolution, but the shed blood and resurrection of Jesus Christ proves his victory over sin, death, and the devil.
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3: Lying is more common than you might think. On October the 15th, 2009, a makeshift weather balloon flew across a 50-mile stretch of Colorado with a 6-year-old boy on board. At least, that's what was reported. It turned out there was no child involved. Balloon boy had been asleep in the attic of his family's home, and law enforcement became convinced the episode was a hoax. One of the problems with lying is that it's actually physically bad for you. It can increase stress, elevate your blood pressure. You can have difficulty sleeping and experience stomach issues. Lying even weakens your immune system. A University of Massachusetts study in 2002 found that 60% of people lie in any 10-minute conversation, averaging 2 or 3 lies. And researchers say that once a person starts lying, it gets easier, with the liar becoming less and less troubled by telling mistruths. Honesty really is the best policy. The Ten Commandments state, "Thou shalt not bear false witness," in Exodus 20:16. Jesus called himself the truth. The Bible is only true. It isn't a lie. And the Bible says that God is not a man that he should lie. Before you yield to the temptation to fudge the truth or mislead or deliberately give the wrong impression, think of letting Jesus do his will in your life and guide you to be a truth teller. You might need to practice diplomacy. "Do you like my new haircut?" or "Do I look good in this outfit?" can in fact be answered honestly but graciously. Commit yourself to telling the truth. It's better for you, better for others, and it develops a habit of truth-telling that will define you as a person of integrity. Imagine a Christian being someone whose word you can't take as truth. That would never do, and it doesn't need to be. John Bradshaw, It Is Written.

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2: We are always excited to hear about Bible stories from the Old Testament, the life of Jesus, as well as other stories in the New Testament.
1: We love to hear.

0: Father, may I? I mean, do you mind if I don't go fishing with you today?
1: Why, son, I thought you loved to go fishing with me.
0: I do, but to see the people running up the shore?
1: Yes. Must be something exciting going on up there somewhere.
0: I asked, and it's Jesus. He's there, going to talk and heal folks.
1: Oh, and you'd rather go up there and hear him than go fishing with me?
0: May I, Father?
1: All right. If your mother doesn't object.
0: I'll ask her. May I, Mother? May I?
2: You want to very much, don't you?
0: Oh, yes. Yes, I do. Please, Mother?
2: All right. Under one condition.
0: What, Mother?
2: That you behave properly, as we've taught you, and don't get in anyone's way.
0: I will, Mother. I mean, I won't. I'll be good, Mother. Goodbye, Mother. I'll be back when...
2: Come back here, young man.
0: Yes, Mother?
2: Take this lunch with you. It's not much. Just 5 barley wafers and 2 small fish. But it'll keep you from starving.
0: Thank you, Mother. Goodbye.
2: Be sure and save them until you're hungry.
0: I will, Mother. So many people, I can't even get close to Jesus. And I can't push people out of the way. That's not nice. And anyway, I promised Mother I wouldn't.
3: People, please be quiet, please, for a moment.
4: Silence. Peter is talking.
3: There is too large a crowd for this location. The master has retired to a larger grassy place upon the mountainside.

0: I'm a fisherman.
1: You are?
0: Well, I mean I was. Now I am a fisher of men.
1: Fish for man?
0: We attract and try to catch the hearts of men and turn them toward God's kingdom.
1: What bait do you use?
0: Never thought of it like that before, my lad. But it's a good question. The answer, I'm sure, is love, compassion, faith, kindness. Yes, that is the bait Jesus uses.
1: Do you know Jesus?
0: Know and love him, lad.
1: I love him too. I don't know him.
0: To love him is to know him. He is the personification of love.
1: Is that the way you know him? Just by loving him?
0: I am one of his disciples. I notice that
1: you are?
0: I am one of 12 disciples. My name is Andrew, brother to Peter.
1: I'm glad to meet you, sir.
0: Jesus loves children and youth. He loves everyone, of course, but especially children and youth. I notice that you're carrying a package.
1: Yes, sir. Mother gave it to me. 5 loaves of bread and 2 small fish to eat when I get hungry.
0: Well, that's a good idea. You have a thoughtful mother.
1: This is as close as I can get. Oh, well. I can see and hear him from here. Wish I'd come faster, so I... No, I don't either. I'm glad I met Andrew. He was so nice. Oh, pardon me, ma'am. You put used to here by this bush. It'll be shady when the sun gets hot. I'll sit over here.
2: Thank you, boy. That's a good boy. Must have come from good parents. So many young people these days are selfish and impolite and not at all the kind.
3: And Jesus spake unto the multitude of the kingdom of God, and healed them that had need of healing. All day he ministered unto them. And when it began to be evening, Philip said unto the master,
4: The people grow weary and hungry, master. Send them away that they may go into the towns and country round about to eat and lodge, for we are here in a desert place.
5: Give ye them to eat.
4: Give them what? Bread?
5: Whence shall ye buy bread that so many as these shall eat?
4: Oh, we can't, master, for 200 pennyworth of bread is not sufficient for them, that all may take a little.
0: I had forgotten, master, but there is someone here with foresight enough to bring along food, that he grow not weary and weak from hunger. He is a lad. He has 5 barley loaves and 2 small fishes, but that is so little for so many to eat.
5: Bring it hither, Andrew.
0: Good evening, lad.
1: Oh, greetings, Andrew, sir.
0: The 5 loaves of bread and the 2 fish. I see you have not as yet eaten them.
1: Oh, no, sir. I was so busy listening to Jesus that I forgot to eat. Are you hungry? Do you wish to eat them? They aren't...
0: Jesus wishes them, lad.
1: Jesus? Jesus wants my fish and bread?
0: If you wish to give them to him, yes.
1: Oh, I do. I do. But they're such small loaves of fish, and I love Jesus. He can have anything. Everything.
0: That is true love, lad. And your gift to Jesus, prompted by love for him, is noted in heaven.
3: Jesus took the loaves and fishes, and when he had given thanks, he gave to the disciples, and the disciples to the multitude, and they did eat. And when the multitude had eaten, the disciples gathered up what was left, 12 baskets full.
6: Jesus, he is the Messiah, the Son of God!
7: He is King, King on David's throne, King of Israel. Make him King! Let us make him King!
8: This man will cause the people to arise in rebellion against King Herod. They'll dethrone Herod and make Jesus their king. King of Israel.
9: Can you blame them?
8: Whose side are you on?
9: Oh, I have a mind of my own.
8: You're not supposed to use it. You were supposed to spy out all that Jesus does and report it to King Herod.
9: You saw what happened here today, all of it, the same as I did. And you must admit that this man Jesus has some sort of power no one else possesses. All day he has been healing the sick and ailing. Just a moment ago you saw him...

0: Take 5 loaves and 2 fish, 5 small loaves of bread and 2 small fishes, and feed this vast multitude. Now how?
1: Nah, sleight of hand. Trickery.
0: Oh, you know that's not true. He used some sort of real power, and whatever the power and wherever it came from, he used it wisely. All day he healed people, and then tonight was the crowning act of wisdom that really impressed the people. Why? Because it benefited them, everyone, even you and me.
1: The bread and the fish did have a flavor, the like of which I had never before tasted.
0: See? Power! That's what did it, and wisdom. And then what did he do to impress the people further? He gathered up what was left, 12 baskets full. And then he distributed those baskets full to every man here to take home with them.
1: Well, what's so wise about that?
0: Well, people are here from near and far. All at home will get a taste of the food provided here by a miracle of Jesus. They will also hear the entire story of what happened. So it's natural that they should want such a powerful man to be their king. I would, so would you.
1: We'd better rush back and report this to the king. He will surely do something about it.
0: Oh, there seems to be some sort of disturbance over there. Let's go see what it is.
1: Jesus' own disciples are right in the middle of the discussion.
2: Just a minute. Just a minute. We are accomplishing that. Let him who has anything important to say it in an orderly manner. You.
3: I tell you, he is the long-looked-for deliverer, spoken of by the prophets of old as sitting on the throne of David.
4: As king, he will make Israel an earthly paradise, a land flowing with milk and honey.
5: He can break the power of the hated Romans and deliver Israel and Jerusalem from their dominion.
6: He can heal the soldiers who are wounded in battle. What other king can do that?
7: He can even supply whole armies with food. We will conquer all nations.
8: Jesus, as king, we will have peace and prosperity. With his power, we will rule the world.
2: Hope accomplishes nothing. Let us have action. Let us go at once.
9: Aren't you one of Jesus' closest disciples?
2: You might say that.
9: Well,
2: yes, I am Peter.
9: You, above all people, know why Jesus is here. To relieve us from the power of Rome and to sit on David's throne as our king. Why doesn't he go ahead and do it? Proclaim himself king of Israel.
2: Well, the modesty of Jesus forces him to refuse to declare himself king.
9: Well, then we'll do it for him. We will take him by force and crown him king.
10: Yes, crown him!
11: Peter, James, John, all of you, come hither.
2: We'll be right back. Yes, master.
12: I bid you take the boat and return at once to Capernaum, all of you. I shall remain here and dismiss the people.
2: But, master, we should remain here with thee. The people are going to crown you king, king of Israel, to sit upon the throne of David, and we, thy disciples...
12: Peter, go to the boat, all of you. Cross over the sea to Capernaum. Immediately.

0: Isn't he ever going to get here?
1: You're so impatient,
0: Peter. It's getting late, almost dark. If he doesn't come pretty soon, we're going to have to cast off without him.
1: That, my dear Peter, is exactly what he told us to do.
0: I know. And we shouldn't have been so easily persuaded. He should have permitted us to crown him king. If we had been more persistent, he might have.
1: There is a lot of opposition from the leaders and rulers.
0: Well, it's time that they recognize that Jesus is the rightful heir to the throne of David. It's time they are forced to honor him as one who comes clothed with the authority of God.
2: It's time to cast off if we're going to reach Capernaum before dark.
3: All right, Matthew.

0: lot of things I would like to know. Why doesn't Jesus assert his authority and become king?
1: Yes, and why didn't he save John the Baptist from such a violent and shameful death?
2: Some people think we're followers of a false prophet. Is this always going to be so?
0: Is it possible? Well, could it be that Jesus is an imposter, as the Pharisees say he is?
2: Oh, a violent storm. We're not prepared for it. We were too busy complaining about the master.
3: Oh, forget it now. Let's get busy and turn this boat into the wind and row. Or we'll have too much water and sink.
4: But it's all your fault, Peter. You started the argument.
3: Forget it and row. Row, I said.
2: We're lost. The boat's about to sink. The wind grows stronger and the waves higher. It's the fourth watch. We've rowed and worked long and hard, but it's no use. We're doomed.
3: Oh, if Jesus were only here, he would save us.
4: No, Peter. We've been complaining about the master. We are not worthy of his salvation.
3: Yes, you're right, John. Oh,
2: wait.
3: That we...
2: An apparition.
4: What?
2: A ghostly light, a form in the midst of the light, walking on the water.
4: It's not an apparition. It's real. It is the master.
3: The master?
4: The master.
3: Whoa. Help us, Master!
4: Help us! Help us,
3: oh,
4: Master!
3: Oh, Lord, if it be thou, bid me come to thee on the water.
5: Come, Peter.
1: Oh. No, Peter is walking on the water.
3: Help me, Master! I'm sinking!
5: Give me your hand, Peter. I shall lift you up. You began to sink, Peter, when you took your eyes off your Savior. Now we shall walk together to the boat.

0: Father, Jesus did feed all those people with my loaves and fishes.
1: But how did he do it, son? Did he suddenly have a lot of bread and fish in front of him and pass it out?
0: No, Father. I was watching closely and he just started giving his disciples loaves and fishes from what I had, and they just kept on being more there for him to hand out to his disciples, and they handed it out to the people.
1: I think I discern a lesson, two of them, in that miracle. Jesus is the Messiah. I believe this from the very beginning.
0: I know he is.
1: He wished first to teach us that the sustaining of our earthly bodies is necessary. Secondly, that our spiritual life is to spring forth from an unending source, God himself.
0: Then Jesus had the disciples gather up the food that was left over so that nothing would be lost. 12 baskets full. 12! And he started with my 5 small loaves and 2 little fish.
1: I'm sure there's a lesson there, too. What did he do with them, the 12 baskets of food?
0: He gave them to the people so they could take it home and give it to their families and friends and neighbors.
1: I think I see. Yes, Jesus wants us to waste not so much as a crumb of spiritual blessing and truth. We are to cherish every bit and then give to our neighbors, everyone, so that they too will share in the spiritual blessings.
0: Father, Jesus is still on this side of the sea. His disciples went across last night in a boat, but Jesus stayed here. Can't we all go and hear him today?
1: What do you think, Mother?
2: I think we won't starve if you don't go fishing one day.
1: Then we'll go. But we'd better hurry. It's almost done.
3: Pardon me, sir, but yes. I'm looking for Jesus.
1: Do you know? We're all looking for him.
3: I just arrived from a great distance away. I heard that yesterday Jesus fed a great many people with only 2 fish and 1 loaf of bread.
0: It was 5 loaves, sir, and 2 fishes. They were mine. I gave them to him.
3: You don't know where he is?
1: No, but if
3: no,
1: you want to...
3: I'll ask someone who knows.
1: Perhaps we'd better ask someone. Pardon, sir, but do you have knowledge of the whereabouts of Jesus?
4: I should. I'm one of his disciples, but I don't.
0: You one of his 12 disciples?
4: Oh, no, no, lad. I'm not one of the 12, but I am one of his many other disciples and followers.
1: Is he here?
4: He should be. The 12 and others went across the lake last night, took all the boats there are, so he has to be here somewhere.
5: Jeremiah.
4: Yes.
5: We've just found a small boat. Come, we're going across to the other side. At least there we can talk to the 12. Come.
4: The people seem to be rushing toward the synagogue. Pardon, sir, but why are the people all rushing toward the synagogue?
5: You don't know?
4: Well, if I did, I wouldn't be asking.
5: Jesus is in the synagogue. He just got there.
4: Now, how did Jesus get across?
5: Stop talking and let's hurry to the synagogue, or we won't be able to get inside.
4: Almost filled already. People from everywhere. Some even
5: there's
4: from
5: a group of disciples. Greetings.
6: Greetings.
7: Greetings. Where have you been?
4: How did Jesus get across the sea? Or don't you know?
6: I do. I came across in the same boat with the 12.
4: Well,
6: soon after we left land, a great storm arose.
4: Yeah, we know that. The same storm was on
6: shore. The 12 were in charge of the boat. Some of them had been fishermen, as you know, and they knew those waters and how to handle a ship. But they had been complaining among themselves about Jesus and hadn't even noticed the storm until it broke. For hours they rowed and worked, but they were lost. We all gave up hope. Suddenly, a mysterious glow appeared on the waves. A figure walking in the midst of the glow, on top of the water.
5: On top of the water?
6: Suddenly, Peter called out. It was Jesus walking on the waves. Peter got out of his boat and walked towards Jesus, but when Peter took his eyes off Jesus, he began to sink. Hearing Peter's cry for help, Jesus took him by the hand and led him safely to the boat. The tempest suddenly ceased, and we landed. right where we were supposed to.
8: Oh, did Jesus make any remark about it?
6: No.
8: Has he since then?
6: No.
8: Well, let's ask him about it and see what he says.
6: The crowd is great. It'll be hard to get through to Jesus.
8: We'll push our way through. Master? Master? Excuse us. We've got to get...
6: Master,
8: last night you were on the other side of the sea. There was no boat. Yet now you're here. Master, how came you here?
9: Ye seek me not because you saw the miracles, but because ye did eat of the loaves and were filled. Labor not for the meat which perisheth, but for that meat which endureth unto everlasting life, which the Son of Man shall give unto you.
6: What shall we do, that we might work the works of God?
9: This is the work of God, that ye believe on him whom God hath sent.
6: Our fathers were given manna by Moses in the wilderness. They did eat and were refreshed.
9: Your fathers did eat manna in the wilderness and are dead. The true bread of God is he which cometh down from heaven and giveth eternal life unto the world.
6: Lord, give unto us this bread.
9: I am that bread of life. He that believeth on me hath everlasting life.
6: How can this man give us eternal life? We have been led to believe lies. He is not the Messiah. In fact, his parenthood is questionable. I, for one, shall no longer follow him as a disciple or even listen to him. Our leaders and elders are right. Jesus is an imposter and should be made to stop teaching his lies and heresy.
9: Many of my followers have forsaken me. They will walk with me no more. Ye are my chosen 12, yet one of you is a devil. Will ye also forsake me, walk with me no longer?
10: Lord, to whom would we go? Thou hast the words of eternal life. We believe, we know that thou art Christ, the Son of the living God. We shall never leave thee, nor forsake thee. For we love.
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1: It is with profound feelings of sadness, faith, and love that the Cauldron family announces the passing of Augustine Cauldron, forever known as Lena Cauldron, or Nana of Wabinto 12. Mother, grandmother, great-grandmother, aunt, cousin, friend to many, long-serving Seventh-day Adventist Christian prayer minister and servant of the Lord. She was born in Bellevue, Choiseul, on Saturday, August 30th, 1930, and closed her eyes in sweet, peaceful sleep at her residence at Wabinto 12 Castries at 9:20 a.m. on Sunday, August 9th, 2026. She was 95 years old. Up until her passing, she was the last surviving child of deceased Evans and Estefani Cauldron. She will be lovingly remembered by her three children, Lawrence Dickinson Cauldron, Dr. Thomas George Cauldron, and Anselma Aurelia Cauldron. Two daughters-in-law, Eldritha Cauldron, wife of Lawrence Cauldron, Denise Cauldron, wife of Dr. Thomas Cauldron. Two grandsons-in-law, Morgan Peel, Samuel Jeffrey Oslenda. Four grandchildren, Asha Cauldron and Keisha Cauldron Peel, children of Lawrence Cauldron, Renee Cauldron Oslenda, and Kathy Cassie Cauldron, children of Thomas Cauldron. Three great-grands, Otis Cauldron Peel and Rowley Cauldron Peel, Sophia Rose Cauldron Oslenda. Affectionately remembering also are the families of her deceased first brother, Harold Emanus, the families of her deceased Marie Laura, the families of her deceased sister Marie Laura, the families of her deceased second brother, St. Romain Matthew Cauldron, and the families of her last brother, the late Stephen Cauldron, and the families of Flora Didier and deceased Unita Cauldron. Also sharing her life were the members, extended families and departments of the Castries Seventh-day Adventist Church and the SDA wider community of St. Lucia and abroad, the residents of Wabinto 12 and the wider Masha community, the extended Cauldron, Laura, Lafos, Remy, Niles, Nelson, Brett, Louis, Malikan, Guleman, Lendor, Alexander, Connibut, Piper, Pelage, Eliter, Williams, Marie, Webster, Ernest, Barrow, and Sage's families here and abroad. The celebration of the life of Augustine Lena Cauldron, also known as Momo, will take place at the Castries SDA Church on High Street, Castries, at 10:30 a.m. on Sunday, October 25th, 2026. She will then be interred at the Shock Cemetery. Augustine Lena Cauldron, who now sleeps in Jesus, awaits the promise of the sound of that trumpet, announcing the glorious appearance of her Lord and Savior, Jesus Christ, returning to take his children home. Her body now lies in the care of the Rambalis Funeral Home.
2: We have all lost someone that we love to this sad reality called death. We wonder if we ever will see them again. Praise the Lord, we can be comforted. 1 Thessalonians chapter 4, verses 15 to 18 says, "For this we say unto you by the word of the Lord, that we which are alive and remain unto the coming of the Lord shall not prevent them which are asleep. For the Lord himself shall descend from heaven with a shout, and with the voice of the archangel, and with the trump of God, and the dead in Christ shall rise first. Then we which are alive and remain shall be caught up together with them in the clouds to meet the Lord in the air, and so shall we ever be with the Lord. Wherefore, comfort one another with these words." 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
0: Yeah.

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0: Dispatch, this is Delta 15. I pulled over a possible 10-851, white female driving a light blue SUV. Appears very agitated. Please be advised I'm approaching the vehicle now.
1: Why did you stop me? I didn't do anything. It was that moron up there who pulled in front of me. He didn't even use his turn signal.
0: Ma'am, please keep your hands in plain sight and hand me your license. Slowly.
1: Fine. Here.
0: Mrs. Smith, and your vehicle registration?
1: What for? I didn't do anything wrong.
0: Your registration, please.
1: Oh, hang on. Let me find it. Here.
0: Oh, I see you own this vehicle.
1: Of course I own this car. Why did you pull me over?
0: You have a Jesus is Lord and a WWJD bumper sticker on your car. When I saw you yelling obscenities and such at that other driver, I naturally assumed the car was stolen. My mistake. Have a nice day.
2: Do people see Jesus in you? 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
1: Welcome to the Intimate Invitation, a sacred space where hearts draw near to the presence of God. Whether you're tuning in from a

0: a corner or a busy day. This is your moment to pause, reflect, and to reconnect. Let the noise fade and let prayer lead you into intimacy with the one who knows you best. Here is your host, Sherina Favrier.
1: Solomon's example, a lesson to watch and to prayer. How? In Solomon's case, was weak. Could you imagine? A man filled with wisdom, God's wisdom, was weak, who had a vacillating character, naturally bold, firm, and determined, and who was also shaken like a reed in the wind, under the tempter's power. How has an old, gnarled cedar of Lebanon, a sturdy oak of Bashan, bent before the blast of temptation? What a lesson for all who desire to save their souls, to watch and to pray continually. What a warning to keep the grace of Christ ever in their heart, to battle with inward corruptions and outward temptations. Listeners, Solomon's example teaches us that great wisdom, past successes, and immersed blessings do not make anyone immune to temptation and spiritual decline, but by remaining connected, standing on the Word of God, this is what keeps us safe against the darts of all evil. How do we watch unto prayer? We can practice watching unto prayer by these key actions. Number one, be sober and clear-minded. Keep your thoughts anchored in Scripture rather than getting weighed down or distracted by the temporary lusts or anxieties of daily life. Maintain constant vigilance to recognize promptings from the Holy Spirit and remain aware of temptations or spiritual complacency before they catch you off guard. Pray with persistence and alertness. Devote yourself to continuous, intentional conversation with God rather than praying out of mere habit or ignorance. Use prayer as your shield. Model the example of Jesus, who intentionally prayed every morning and communicated with his Father. Use prayer as a protective shield to keep your spirit strong even when your physical body is weak. Listeners, Solomon's example is no different from Peter's example, Peter who walked on water. Both men started out fixated on Jesus and along the way fell, and in Peter's case, sinking. But thank God we have Jesus who is able to remove us in our state and place our feet on solid ground. Today I want to encourage you and myself. Let's keep our eyes on Jesus continually. Let's not start off perfect and along the way allow temptations and troubles and situations of life to turn our eyes away from Jesus. Today, I want to encourage you that we can keep our eyes on Jesus even through prayer. We can pray in faith, pray his word, remain focused, and live out the prayers that we pray to him.
0: 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Until we meet again, stay anchored in faith, wrapped in grace, and always open to His gentle call. 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

0: Good morning to you and welcome to Spiritual Upliftment this wonderful, wonderful Thursday. Today is the 15th of October. We are halfway through this month. I hope that you've had a wonderful night's rest, a good morning so far. And I thank you again for tuning in to the Pound of Glory station, Praise FM Radio. To our listeners in Tunisia and beyond, I wish you a great and special day today. Let us start off with prayer, then we'll go to the devotion today.
1: When the sun is shining bright,
0: our loving Father, our great God, again, we come before you to thank you and to praise you for your wonderful interventions in our lives. Thank you for healing us of our diseases. Thank you for setting our minds straight. Thank you for giving us power and strength to resist temptation, to live godly lives before you. We thank you, Father, for the comforting presence of your Holy Spirit. And we pray, Lord, that you'll continue to bless and keep us all. Pray that you forgive us of our sins. And we pray that you help us to live a peaceful life with one another, as we seek to follow your examples, your instructions, your precepts, we'll do what is pleasing in your sight. Be with all of our listeners this morning, everywhere that they're hearing us today. May their lives be blessed and may good things come to them. When you come again, Father, may they all be saved in your heavenly kingdom. We pray for your presence in studio. We pray for your presence everywhere that the station is airing, for healing and for blessing for those who are listening. We pray that you help the whatever got damaged in the lightning, that can be repaired or replaced as soon as possible, that everybody else can continue to hear this ministry. Thank you for hearing and answering my prayers today. This message I ask in the name of Jesus Christ, our Savior. Amen.

This morning's devotion is entitled How Faith Works. The text is from Hebrews 11:6. It says, "But without faith, it is impossible to please him. For he who comes to God must believe that he is, and that he is a rewarder of those who diligently seek him." When through repentance and faith we accept Christ as our Savior, the Lord pardons our sins and remits the penalty prescribed for the transgression of the law. The sinner then stands before God as a just person, is taken into favor with heaven, and through the Spirit has fellowship with the Father and the Son. Then there is yet another work to be accomplished, and this is of a progressive nature. The soul is to be sanctified through the truth. And this also is accomplished through faith. For it is only by the grace of Christ which we receive through faith that the character can be transformed. It is important that we understand clearly the nature of faith. There are many who believe that Christ is the Savior of the world, that the gospel is true and reveals the plan of salvation. Yet they do not possess saving faith. They are intellectually convinced of the truth, but this is not enough. In order to be justified, sinners must have the faith that appropriates the merits of Christ to their own soul. We read that the devils believe and tremble, but their belief does not bring them justification. Neither will the belief of those who give a merely intellectual assent to the truths of the Bible bring them the benefits of salvation. This belief fails of reaching the vital point, for the truth does not engage the heart or transform the character. In genuine saving faith, there is trust in God through the belief in the great atoning sacrifice made by the Son of God on Calvary. In Christ, the justified believers behold their own hope, their only hope and deliverer. Belief may exist without trust, but confidence born of trust cannot exist without faith. All sinners brought to a knowledge of the saving power of Christ will make manifest this trust in greater degree as they advance in experience. The words of the apostle shed light upon what constitutes genuine faith. He says, "If thou shalt confess with thy mouth the Lord Jesus, and thou shalt believe in thine heart that God has raised him from the dead, thou shalt be saved. For with the heart man believeth unto righteousness, and with the mouth confession is made unto salvation." To believe with the heart is more than conviction, more than assent to the truth. This faith is sincere, earnest, and engages the affections of the soul. It is a faith that works by love and purifies the heart. Signs of the Times, November 3rd, 1819.

And that's the reading for today. I trust that you were blessed listening to this devotion this morning. Jesus had faith in God that he could keep him from sinning and could save him. And we too need to have that same faith that Jesus had in the Heavenly Father. And it's one thing, it's very true to say that I believe in Christ, so therefore I will be saved, but your life is not transformed by him. There's no evidence that you're a follower of his, that you're abiding in him, that his life, his blood is working any kind of transformation in you. Because Satan believes that he's the Son of God. Satan believes that he was sent up the Father. Satan believes he was raised from the dead too. And he has zero trust, zero confidence, zero love for Jesus. So to say I believe and that it stops right there, there's no more transformation, then it's just words, really. And Jesus wants something deeper and richer in your life with you. He wants it with you. So I pray that the knowledge of Christ, the love of Christ, the Holy Spirit will transform you, bless you, that you can have a genuine saving relationship with Jesus, trusting in him, having confidence in his ability to save you, because he can. The way that Jesus lived, we too can live and also be victorious and successful in this Christian walk. Be sure to join me tomorrow, same time at 9:05 for another devotion taken from the devotional book From the Heart. This is page 300 for today's date, October 15. Although celebrating birthdays today, we want to wish you a special and great day today. On our Facebook friends list, I'm seeing Keely Clary, I'm seeing Sandy Changoli, Dadria Octave, George Philip, Hydria Charmaine Thomas, Norman Lamong, Stephanie Mathre, and Utila Smith, our very own Tilly from Denry. Happy birthday to you. Wishing every one of you a wonderful day. It's now 15 minutes after 9 o'clock. Let's sing this first song from Kathy Nicole, In Jesus' Name.

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1: 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You're listening to Breezy FM Radio this morning. To all of our online listeners, wishing you a wonderful and great day today. Today is International Credit Union Day, and as you know, the Senator Cooperative, at SDA Cooperative Credit Union, they have a special on new members and consolidation loans right now. So you could take advantage of that and give them a call and see how you can benefit from it. And to a number of credit unions around St. Lucia who made it so possible for everyday average St. Lucians, not being landowners, not having lots of capital, to progress financially in this country. Thank you so very much. Particularly, I think of Labrie, that literally built up Labrie. It's our little republic. They're doing so much for themselves. So happy International Credit Union Day to all of the credit unions in the country, all those who sat on the boards, you know, the little committees and made things happen, made things work, give us the little loans that we needed to buy the little things that we needed, the big things that we needed to advance in life. Thank you. Thank you so, so very much. Yeah. Okay. So let's go back to our music. Let's take in this one from Linda Randall, God on the Mountain.
0: Give him a good hand.

the subheading of tact. Remember, it is a Christian's responsibility and duty to serve the Lord. So you have to ask yourself, how am I serving Him? How are you serving Him? The reading today says, those who surrender wholly to God will put thought and prayer and earnest, consecrated tact into their labors. If a man has tact, industry, and enthusiasm, he will make a success in temporal business, and the same qualities, consecrated to the work of God, will prove even doubly efficient, for divine power will be combined with human effort. In the work of soul winning, great tact and wisdom are needed. The Savior never suppressed the truth, but He uttered it always in love. In His intercourse with others, He exercised the greatest tact, and He was always kind and thoughtful. He was never rude, never needlessly spoke a severe word, never gave unnecessary pain to a sensitive soul. He did not censure human weakness. He fearlessly denounced hypocrisy, unbelief, and iniquity. But tears were in His voice as He uttered His scathing rebukes. He never made truth cruel, but ever manifested a deep tenderness for humanity. Every soul was precious in His sight. He bore Himself with divine dignity, yet He bowed with the tenderest compassion and regard to every member of the family of God. He saw in all souls whom it was His mission to save. Amen. Some rash, impulsive, yet honest souls, after a pointed discourse has been given, will accost those who are not with us in a very abrupt manner and make the truth which we desire them to receive repulsive to them. The children of this world are in their generation wiser than the children of light. Businessmen and politicians study courtesy. It is their policy to make themselves as attractive as possible. They study to render their address and manners such that they may have the greatest influence over the minds of those about them. They use their knowledge and abilities as skillfully as possible in order to gain this object. This message must be given, but while it must be given, we should be careful not to thrust and crowd and condemn those who have not the light that we have. We should not go out of our way to make hard thrusts at the Catholics. Among the Catholics, there are many who are most conscientious Christians and who walk in all the light that shines upon them, and God will work in their behalf. And that's the reading for today, ending at page 231 of the book Christian Service. Another point of being a successful Christian, to rendering successful Christian service to the Lord, is the use of tact. Tensions have their way. Now you want to tell you the truth, my bum, bakachebe. Samuel Dimwedi, and people just saying the most cruel things with their mouths. And a lot of times people like to insult you in joke. They make it seem like it's a joke, but what comes out of your mouth is the truth. That's what you wanted to say. You wanted to hurt. That's what came out. And as Christians, representatives of the Most High God, Jesus Christ, then we need to ensure that we control that gift of speech. We control that tongue. Every word will be brought into the judgment, whether it be good or evil. And you are accumulating evidence. You are responsible for your actions. You're not responsible for other people's actions and what they do and how they process things. You have an influence over it, but you're not responsible. You can control yourself. You can control your mind. You can control your actions. You choose to do things with your body. And you need to be accountable for the things that you say to other people. I hope that you use your gift of speech to bless and ennoble and not to tear down and to hurt people. By all means, speak the truth, just as Jesus spoke the truth. He's a God of truth. But He did not hurt people unnecessarily. In fact, He didn't hurt people, period. He didn't cause pain, as it says, to a sensitive soul. And there are many of us who are very tender-hearted. And people just out here using that wonderful gift of speech, which can be taken away from them. And they use it to hurt other people. They use severe words. They insult people. They put you down. They criticize you. And especially for young Christians, people who do not know and they're not living, you know, they're not living to all of the knowledge and the truth that God has given. They're new to the faith, new to the walk of God. And you want them to act as if they've been in here for 50, 60 years. You don't have the

0: culture yet, and you want to put them down because they're still learning, and we are always learning. We never get to this point. Even in eternity, we'll still be learning. So rash, impulsive words that are meant to be abrupt, that are meant to hurt other people, you're doing great harm to the children of God. Win them with love. Win them into the kingdom with your love. But speak the truth, speaking in love, speaking the word that's not going to cause them undue harm. That's the reading today. Be sure to join me tomorrow, same time at 9:35, as we continue to read from this book, Christian Service. Today, on the UN days and weeks acknowledgement, today they're celebrating International Day for Rural Women. And St. Lucia, we are back. Our society was built on the labor of these rural women. A lot of industries were funded and fueled because of the rural women who went to work, cared for the children. They had little money saved. They could take a loan to send their children to school, to do finance and politics and all those things. The UN says achieving gender equality and empowering women is not only the right thing to do, but it is critical. It's a critical ingredient in the fight against extreme poverty, hunger, and climate change. Women are responsible for half of the world's food production while working as environmental and biodiversity stewards. So very true. Think of your grandmothers and great-grandmothers who worked the fields and cleaned everywhere and cared for the children, made home, sewed things and borrowed things and had friends who made sure that the society was running and that it was sustainable and agricultural-based society. So people worked the farms. And our mothers were actually right there with them as well. So happy International Rural Women Day. We're going to talk a little bit more about that a little later. In the next minute or so, we'll be bringing you our reading for today, our helpful tip for this morning. And I do hope that you will be blessed with it.
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1: And it is now in 9:47, time for us to take a look at the health tip for today. Again, the health tip is on the health benefits of potassium. We're learning today that it helps maintain water balance. One of the essential parts of our lives is that having proper balance in our lives ensures that we are healthier and happier. We enjoy a better quality of life. So water, potassium helps to maintain water balance in our bodies. It has another significant role that potassium plays is in the maintenance of an optimal fluid balance in the human body. Different types of cells require a proper water balance for efficient functioning, and potassium aids those cells in regulating the balance. Fluid balance keeps all of our organ systems functioning in one way or the other, which is why many people recommend eating bananas after athletic events or after a night of heavy drinking, in order to rehydrate and optimize fluid balance. Good to know. Again, bananas are a rich source of potassium, and that helps to maintain the water balance. We know that our bodies are made up of 70% of water, and you have so many other minerals in there, iron, copper, zinc, all sorts of minerals, your bodies, and metals as well. And so we live on a water planet. Water is everywhere, and we need to have the proper balance, because you don't want to be dehydrated, that your organs cannot function. You don't want to be drowning in water, that you retain too much, can't function as well. So you need a proper balance, good homeostasis, you know, good balance. Keep that regulated. Not too much, not too little, just the right amount. And potassium helps us to achieve that. So if you want optimal fluid balance in your body, ensure that you eat potassium-rich foods and you do the exercises, the lymphatic drains, the massages, or the movements and all of those things. Get some sunlight, get some walking in the morning or the afternoon, breathing in the fresh air. It all comes together. So learning again. So if you have issues with bloating, you may want to check on your potassium level. And of course, again, it's not just taking in the nutrients, but also doing all the movements and things like that. Thank you for listening today to our health tip on potassium, the health benefits. You have a few more to share. And then we'll move on to something else. So far, I've been learning quite a bit, and I hope that you have been learning a lot and just putting those things into practice. I really love the fact that God is giving us such great information about this particular mineral and other foods, and everything plays a role together. It says one of the main tips is that potassium is the third most abundant mineral in the human body and is a powerful element in improving our health. Very, very important. Apart from acting as an electrolyte, this mineral is required for keeping the heart, the brain, the kidney, muscle tissue, and other important organ systems of the body in good condition. Yeah. Talking a bit more about not having enough a little later. But for now, learning that potassium helps to balance the fluid levels in your body. Up next, Creation Moments broadcast on FM. Today, we're taking more readings from the book Ministry of Healing.
2: How is our blood used to support the theory of evolution? The answer next on today's Creation Moment. And now, here's our Creation Moments host, Ian Taylor.
3: One of the early evidences for evolution, at one time found in almost every school textbook, was based upon the salt content of human blood plasma and the salt content of the sea. Professor McCallum of the University of Toronto began with the assumption that life on Earth began in the sea and that the first land creatures had retained the sea salt concentration in their blood. This assumption was then turned and used as textbook evidence that evolution had in fact taken place. Just what are the facts? Human blood plasma has 250 times more
4: iron and 9,000 times more selenium than seawater. On the other hand, seawater contains much more magnesium than our blood, so it's simply untrue that the mineral content of our blood reflects that of seawater of long ago. However, blood plasma does contain between 20 and 30% of the amount of salt in the present-day seawater, and while this may appear to be a good argument for evolution, it actually contains a fatal flaw. According to evolution theory, the first land animals emerged from the sea 350 million years ago. But from the known rates at which minerals are being added to the sea, the salt content at that time would have been virtually zero, and the mineral content even less. Our blood offers no proof of evolution, but the shed blood and resurrection of Jesus Christ proves his victory over sin, death, and the devil.
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2: Our bodies are built up from the food we eat. There's a constant breaking down of the tissues of the body. Every movement of every organ involves waste, and this waste is repaired from our food. Each organ of the body requires its share of nutrition. The brain must be supplied with its portion. The bones, muscles, and nerves demand theirs. It is a wonderful process that transforms the food into blood and uses this blood to build up the varied parts of the body. But this process is going on continually, supplying with life and strength each nerve, muscle.
3: Good morning and welcome to our programming today. We're just about beginning airing our Ministry of Healing reading today, chapter 23 of Diets and Foods. So far, it's been riveting. It's been great. But we have to air the Intimate Invitation program right now, which is Solomon's Example, A Lesson to Watch Unto Prayer, and then we'll take in the reading for today. So do enjoy and be blessed with our Intimate Invitation program, encouraging us to pray every single day, giving us good examples of answered prayers and how we should pray.
4: Welcome to the Intimate Invitation, a sacred space where hearts draw near to the presence of God. Whether you're tuning in from a quiet corner or a busy day, this is your moment to pause, reflect, and to reconnect. Let the noise fade and let prayer lead you into intimacy with the one who knows you best. Here is your host, Sharina Favrier.
5: Solomon's Example, A Lesson to Watch Unto Prayer. How? In Solomon's case, was weak. Could you imagine a man filled with wisdom, God's wisdom, was weak, who had a vacillating character, naturally bold, firm, and determined, and who was also shaken like a reed in the wind, under the tempter's power? How has an old, gnarled cedar of Lebanon, a sturdy oak of Bashan, bent before the blast of temptation? What a lesson for all who desire to save their souls, to watch and to pray continually. What a warning to keep the grace of Christ ever in their heart, to battle with inward corruptions and outward temptations. Listeners, Solomon's example teaches us that great wisdom, past successes, and immense blessings do not make anyone immune to temptation and spiritual decline, but by remaining connected, standing on the Word of God, this is what keeps us safe against the darts of all evil. How do we watch unto prayer? We can practice watching unto prayer by these key actions. Number one, be sober and clear-minded. Keep your thoughts anchored in Scripture rather than getting weighed down or distracted by the temporary lusts or anxieties of daily life. Maintain constant vigilance to recognize promptings from the Holy Spirit and remain aware of temptations or spiritual complacency before they catch you off guard. Pray with persistence and alertness. Devote yourself to continuous, intentional conversation with God, rather than praying out of mere habit or ignorance. Use prayer as your shield. Model the example of Jesus, who intentionally prayed every morning and communicated with his Father. Use prayer as a protective shield to keep your spirit strong even when your physical body is weak. Listeners, Solomon's example is no different from Peter's example, Peter who walked on water. Both men started out fixated on Jesus and along the way fell, and in Peter's case, sinking. But thank God we have Jesus who is able to remove us in our state and place our feet on solid ground. Today I want to encourage you and myself. Let's keep our eyes on Jesus continually. Let's not start off perfect and along the way allow temptations and troubles and situations of life to turn our eyes away from Jesus. Today, I want to encourage you that we can keep our eyes on Jesus even through prayer. We can pray in faith, pray His word, remain focused, and live out the prayers that we pray to Him.
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2: Our bodies are built up from the food we eat. There's a constant breaking down of the tissues of the body. Every movement of every organ involves waste, and this waste is repaired from our food. Each organ of the body requires its share of nutrition. The brain must be supplied with its portion. The bones, muscles, and nerves demand theirs. It is a wonderful process that transforms the food into blood and uses this blood to build up the varied parts of the body. But this process is going on continually, supplying with life and strength each nerve, muscle, and tissue. Selection of food. Those foods should be chosen that best supply the elements needed for building up of the body. In this choice, appetite is not a safe guide. Through wrong habits of eating, the appetite has become perverted. Often it demands food that impairs health and causes weakness instead of strength. We cannot safely be guided by the customs of society. The disease and suffering that everywhere prevail are largely due to popular errors in regard to diet. In order to know what are the best foods, we must study God's original plan for man's diet. He who created man and who understands his needs appointed Adam his food. Behold, he said, I have given you every herb yielding seed, and every tree in which is the fruit of a tree yielding seed, to you it shall be for food. Genesis 1:29, American Revised Version. Upon leaving Eden to gain his livelihood by tilling the earth under the curse of sin, man received permission to eat also the herb of the field. Genesis 3:18. Grains, fruits, nuts, and vegetables constitute the diet chosen for us by our Creator. These foods, prepared in as simple and natural a manner as possible, are the most healthful and nourishing. They impart a strength, power of endurance, a vigor of intellect that are not afforded by a more complex and stimulating diet. But not all foods, wholesome in themselves, are equally suited to our needs under all circumstances. Care should be taken in the selection of food. Our diet should be suited to the season, to the climate in which we live, and to the occupation we follow. Some foods that are adapted for use at one season or in one climate are not suited to another. So there are different foods best suited for persons in different occupations. Often, food that can be used with benefit by those engaged in hard physical labor is unsuitable for persons of sedentary pursuits or intense mental application. God has given us an ample variety of healthful foods, and each person should choose from it the things that experience and sound judgment prove to be best suited to his own necessities. Nature's abundant supply of fruits, nuts, and grains is ample, and year by year the products of all lands are more generally distributed to all by the increased facilities for transportation. As a result, many articles of food which a few years ago were regarded as expensive luxuries are now within the reach of all as foods for everyday use. This is especially the case with dried and canned fruits. Nuts and nut foods are coming largely into use to take the place of flesh meats. With nuts may be combined grains, fruits, and some roots to make foods that are healthful and nourishing. Care should be taken, however, not to use too large a proportion of nuts. Those who realize ill effects from the use of nut foods may find the difficulty removed by attending to this precaution. Should be remembered, too, that some nuts are not so wholesome as others. Almonds are preferable to peanuts, but peanuts in limited quantities used in connection with grains are nourishing and digestible. When properly prepared, olives, like nuts, supply the place of butter and flesh meats. The oil as eaten in the olive is far preferable to animal oil or fat. It serves as a laxative. Its use will be found beneficial to consumptives, and it is healing to an inflamed, irritated stomach. Persons who have accustomed themselves to a rich, highly stimulating diet have an unnatural taste, and they cannot at once relish food that is plain and simple. It will take time for the taste to become natural and for the stomach to recover from the abuse it has suffered. But those who persevere in the use of wholesome food will, after a time, find it palatable. Its delicate and delicious flavors will be appreciated, and it will be eaten with greater enjoyment than can be derived from unwholesome dainties. And the stomach, in a healthy condition, neither fevered nor overtaxed, can readily perform its task. In order to maintain health, a sufficient supply of good, nourishing food is needed. If we plan wisely, that which is most conducive to health can be secured in almost every land. The various preparations of rice, wheat, corn, and oats are sent abroad everywhere, also beans, peas, and lentils. These, with native or imported fruits, and the variety of vegetables that grow in each locality, give an opportunity to select a dietary that is complete without the use of flesh meats. Wherever fruit can be grown in abundance, a liberal supply should be prepared for winter by canning or drying. Small fruits such as currants, gooseberries, strawberries, raspberries, and blackberries can be grown to advantage in many places where they are but little used and their cultivation is neglected. For household canning, glass rather than tin cans should be used whenever possible. It is especially necessary that the fruit for canning should be in good condition. Use little sugar and cook the fruit only long enough to ensure its preservation. Thus prepared, it is an excellent substitute for fresh fruit. Wherever dried fruits such as raisins, prunes, apples, pears, peaches, and apricots are obtainable at moderate prices, it will be found that they can be used as staple articles of diet much more freely than is customary, with the best results to the health and vigor of all classes of workers. There should not be a great variety at any one meal, for this encourages overeating and causes indigestion. It is not well to eat fruit and vegetables at the same meal. If the digestion is feeble, the use of both will often cause distress and inability to put forth mental effort. It is better to have the fruit at one meal and the vegetables at another. The meal should be varied. Same dishes prepared in the same way should not appear on the table meal after meal, day after day. The meals are eaten with greater relish, and the system is better nourished when the food is varied. Preparation of food. It is wrong to eat merely to gratify the appetite, but no indifference should be manifested regarding the quality of the food or the manner of its preparation. If the food eaten is not relished, the body will not be so well nourished. The food should be carefully chosen and prepared with intelligence and skill. For use in bread making, the superfine white flour is not the best. Its use is neither healthful nor economical. Fine flour bread is lacking in nutritive elements to be found in bread made from whole wheat. It is a frequent cause of constipation and other unhealthful conditions. The use of soda or baking powder in bread making is harmful and unnecessary. Soda causes inflammation of the stomach and often poisons the entire system. Many housewives think that they cannot make good bread without soda, but this is an error. If they would take the trouble to learn better methods, their bread would be more wholesome and, to a natural taste, it would be more palatable. In making of raised or yeast bread, milk should not be used in place of water. The use of milk is an additional expense, and it makes the bread much less wholesome. Milk bread does not keep sweet so long after baking as does that made with water, and it ferments more readily in the stomach. Bread should be light and sweet. Not the least taint of sourness should be tolerated. The loaves should be small and so thoroughly baked that, so far as possible, the yeast germs shall be destroyed. When hot or new, raised bread of any kind is difficult of digestion. It should never appear on the table. This rule does not, however, apply to unleavened bread. Fresh rolls made of wheaten meal without yeast or leaven and baked in a well-heated oven are both wholesome and palatable. Grains used for porridge or mush should have several hours cooking, but soft or liquid foods are less wholesome than dry foods, which require thorough mastication. Zwieback, or twice-baked bread, is one of the most easily digested and most palatable of foods. Let ordinary raised bread be cut in slices and dried in a warm oven till the last trace of moisture disappears. Then let it be browned slightly all the way through. In a dry place, this bread can be kept much longer than ordinary bread, and if reheated before using, it will be as fresh as when new. Far too much sugar is ordinarily used in foods. Cakes, sweet puddings, pastries, jellies, jams are active causes of indigestion. Especially harmful are the custards and puddings in which milk, eggs, and sugar are the chief ingredients. The free use of milk and sugar taken together should be avoided. If milk is used, it should be thoroughly sterilized. With this precaution, there is less danger of contracting disease from its use. Butter is less harmful when eaten on cold bread than when used in cooking, but as a rule, it is better to dispense with it altogether. Cheese is still more objectionable. It is wholly unfit for food. As a footnote on this that I should read from the publishers, the safeguarding of the purity of all foods of dairy origin is a matter of prime importance. While frequent testing of dairy herds together with thorough pasteurization and refrigeration serves to this end, such foods, if from uncertain sources or if carelessly handled, constitute a serious menace to health. For as stated in U.S. Department of Agriculture Farmers Bulletin No. 1705 by a government expert, Rowena Smith Carpenter, quote, "The same chemical constituents and physical properties that recommend milk as a human food make it an excellent food for bacteria," unquote. The reader will understand that the reference to cheese does not include cottage cheese or foods of a similar character which were ever recognized by the author as wholesome. Scanty, ill-cooked food depraves the blood by weakening the blood-making organs. It deranges the system and brings on disease with its accompaniment of irritable nerves and bad tempers. The victims of poor cookery are numbered by thousands and tens of thousands. Over many graves might be written, "Died because of poor cooking. Died of an abused stomach." It is a sacred duty for those who cook to learn how to prepare healthful food. Many souls are lost as a result of poor cookery. It takes thought and care to make good bread, but there is more religion in a loaf of good bread than many think. There are few really good cooks. Young women think that it is menial to cook and do other kinds of housework, and for this reason many girls who marry and have the care of families have little idea of the duties devolving upon a wife and mother. Cooking is no mean science, and it is one of the most essential in practical life. It is a science that all women should learn, and it should be taught in a way to benefit the poorer classes. To make food appetizing and at the same time simple and nourishing requires skill, but it can be done. Cooks should know how to prepare simple food in a simple and healthful manner, and so that it will be found more palatable, as well as more wholesome, because of its simplicity. Every woman who is at the head of a family and yet does not understand the art of healthful cookery should determine to learn that which is so essential to the well-being of her household. In many places, hygienic cooking schools afford opportunity for instruction in this line. She who has not the help of such facilities should put herself under the instruction of some good cook and persevere in her efforts for improvement until she is mistress of the culinary art. Regularity in eating is of vital importance. There should be a specified time for each meal. At this time, let everyone eat what the system requires and then take nothing more until the next meal. There are many who eat when the system requires no food at irregular intervals and between meals because they have not sufficient strength of will to resist the inclination. When traveling, some are constantly nibbling at anything eatable within their reach. This is very injurious. If travelers would eat regularly of food that is simple and nutritious, they would not feel so great weariness, nor suffer so much from sickness. Another pernicious habit is that of eating just before bedtime. The regular meals may have been taken, but because there is a sense of faintness, more food is eaten. By indulgence, this wrong practice becomes a habit and often so firmly fixed that it is thought impossible to sleep without food. As a result of eating late suppers, the digestive process is continued through the sleeping hours. But though the stomach works constantly, its work is not properly accomplished. The sleep is often disturbed with unpleasant dreams, and in the morning the person awakens unrefreshed and with little relish for breakfast. When we lie down to rest, the stomach should have all its work done, that it as well as the other organs of the body may enjoy rest. For persons of sedentary habits, late suppers are particularly harmful. With them, the disturbance created is often the beginning of disease that ends in death. In many cases, the faintness that leads to a desire for food is felt because the digestive organs have been too severely taxed during the day. After disposing of one meal, the digestive organs need rest. At least 5 or 6 hours should intervene between meals. And most persons who give the plan a trial will find that 2 meals a day are better than 3. Wrong conditions of eating. Food should not be eaten very hot or very cold. If food is cold, the vital force of the stomach is drawn upon in order to warm it before digestion can take place. Cold drinks are injurious for the same reason, while the free use of hot drinks is debilitating. In fact, the more liquid there is taken with the meals, the more difficult it is for the food to digest, for the liquid must be absorbed before digestion can take place. Do not eat largely of salt. Avoid the use of pickles and spiced foods. Eat an abundance of fruit, and the irritation that calls for so much drink at mealtime will largely disappear. Food should be eaten slowly and should be thoroughly masticated. This is necessary in order that the saliva may be properly mixed with the food and the digestive fluids be called into action. Another serious evil is eating at improper times, as after violent or excessive exercise, when one is much exhausted or heated. Immediately after eating, there is a strong draft upon the nervous energies. And when mind or body is heavily taxed just before or just after eating, digestion is hindered. When one is excited, anxious, or hurried, it is better not to eat until rest or relief is found. The stomach is closely related to the brain, and when the stomach is diseased, the nerve power is called from the brain to the aid of the weakened digestive organs. When these demands are too frequent, the brain becomes congested. And when the brain is constantly taxed, and there is lack of physical exercise, even plain food should be eaten sparingly. At mealtime, cast off care and anxious thought. Do not feel hurried, but eat slowly and with cheerfulness, with your heart filled with gratitude to God for all His blessings. Many who discard flesh meats and other gross and injurious articles think that because their food is simple and wholesome, they may indulge appetite without restraint. And they eat to excess, sometimes to gluttony. This is an error. Digestive organs should not be burdened with a quantity or quality of food which it will tax the system to appropriate. Custom has decreed that the food should be placed upon the table in courses. Not knowing what is coming next, one may eat a sufficiency of food which perhaps is not the best suited to him. When the last course is brought on, he often ventures to overstep the bounds and take the tempting dessert, which, however, proves anything but good for him. If all the food intended for a meal is placed on the table at the beginning, one has opportunity to make the best choice. Sometimes the result of overeating is felt at once. In other cases, there is no sensation of pain, but the digestive organs lose their vital force, and the foundation of physical strength is undermined. The surplus food burdens the system and produces morbid, feverish conditions. It calls an undue amount of blood to the stomach, causing the limbs and extremities to chill quickly. It lays a heavy burden on the digestive organs, and when these organs have accomplished their task, there is a feeling of faintness or languor. Some who are continually overeating call this all-gone feeling hunger, but it is caused by the overworked condition of the digestive organs. At times there is numbness of the brain, with disinclination to mental or physical effort. These unpleasant symptoms are felt because nature has accomplished her work at an unnecessary outlay of vital force and is thoroughly exhausted. The stomach is saying, "Give me rest." But with many, the faintness is interpreted as a demand for more food. So instead of giving the stomach rest, another burden is placed upon it. As a consequence, the digestive organs are often worn out when they should be capable of doing good work. We should not provide for the Sabbath a more liberal supply or a greater variety of food than for other days. Instead of this, the food should be more simple, and less should be eaten, in order that the mind may be clear and vigorous to comprehend spiritual things. A clogged stomach means a clogged brain. The most precious words may be heard and not appreciated because the mind is confused by an improper diet. By overeating on Sabbath, many do more than they think to unfit themselves for receiving the benefit of its sacred opportunities. Cooking on the Sabbath should be avoided, but it is not therefore necessary to eat cold food. In cold weather, the food prepared the day before should be heated, and let the meals, however simple, be palatable and attractive, especially in families where there is children. It is well on the Sabbath to provide something that will be regarded as a treat, something the family do not have every day. Where wrong habits of diet have been indulged, there should be no delay in reform. When dyspepsia has resulted from abuse of the stomach, efforts should be made carefully to preserve the remaining strength of the vital forces by removing every overtaxing burden. The stomach may never entirely recover health after long abuse, but a proper course of diet will save further debility, and many will recover more or less fully. It is not easy to prescribe rules that will meet every case, but with attention to right principles in eating, great reforms may be made, and the cook need not be continually toiling to tempt the appetite. Abstemiousness in diet is rewarded with mental and moral vigor. It also aids in control of the passions. Overeating is especially harmful to those who are sluggish in temperament. These should eat sparingly and take plenty of physical exercise. There are men and women of excellent natural ability who do not accomplish half what they might if they would exercise self-control in the denial of appetite. Many writers and speakers fail here. After eating heartily, they give themselves to sedentary occupations, reading, study, or writing, allowing no time for physical exercise. As a consequence, the free flow of thought and words is checked. They cannot write or speak with the force and intensity necessary in order to reach the heart. Their efforts are tame and fruitless. Those upon whom rest important responsibilities, those above all who are guardians of spiritual interests, should be men of keen feeling and quick perception. More than others, they need to be temperate in eating. Rich and luxurious foods should have no place upon their tables. Every day, men in positions of trust have decisions to make upon which depend results of great importance. Often they have to think rapidly, and this can be done successfully by those only who practice strict temperance. The mind strengthens under the correct treatment of the physical and mental powers. If the strain is not too great, new vigor comes with every taxation. But often the work of those who have important plans to consider and important decisions to make is affected for evil by the results of improper diet. A disordered stomach produces a disordered, uncertain state of mind. Often it causes irritability, harshness, or injustice. Many a plan that would have been a blessing to the world has been set aside. Many unjust, oppressive, even cruel measures have been carried as a result of diseased conditions due to wrong habits of eating. Here is a suggestion for all whose work is sedentary or chiefly mental. Let those who have sufficient moral courage and self-control try it. At each meal, take only two or three kinds of simple food, and eat no more than it is required to satisfy hunger. Take active exercise every day, and see if you do not receive benefit. Strong men who are engaged in active physical labor are not compelled to be as careful as to the quantity or quality of their food as are persons of sedentary habits. But even these would have better health if they would practice self-control in eating and drinking. Some wish that an exact rule could be prescribed for their diet. They overeat and then regret it, and so they keep thinking about what they eat and drink. This is not as it should be. One person cannot lay down an exact rule for another. Everyone should exercise reason and self-control and should act from principle. Our bodies are Christ's purchased possession, and we are not at liberty to do with them as we please. All who understand the laws of health should realize their obligation to obey these laws which God has established in their being. Obedience to the laws of health is to be made a matter of personal duty. We ourselves must suffer the results of violated law. We must individually answer to God for our habits and practices. Therefore, the question with us is not, what is the world's practice, but how shall I, as an individual, treat the habitation that God has given me?
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When you give to the Lord, you are giving what is already His. 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

privilege of prayer. Steps to Christ, page 100. Keep your wants, your joys, your sorrows, your cares, and your fears before God. You cannot burden Him. You cannot worry Him. He who numbers the hairs of your head is not indifferent to the wants of His children. The Lord is very pitiful and of tender mercy. His heart of love is touched by our sorrows and even by our utterances of them. Take to Him everything that perplexes the mind. Nothing is too great for Him to bear. For He holds up worlds. He rules over all the affairs of the universe. Nothing that in any way concerns our peace is too small for Him to notice. There is no chapter in our experience too dark for Him to read. There is no perplexity too difficult for Him to unravel. No calamity can befall the least of His children. No anxiety harass the soul. No joy cheer. No sincere prayer escape the lips of which our Heavenly Father is unobservant, or in which He takes no immediate interest. He healeth the broken in heart and bindeth up their wounds. The relations between God and each soul on the earth to share His watch care. Not another soul for whom He gave.

0: Jesus gives us hope in pointing us to the new world. The Great Controversy, the last paragraph says, "The Great Controversy is ended. Sin and sinners are no more. The entire universe is clean. One pulse of harmony and gladness beats through the vast creation. From Him who created all, flow life and light and gladness throughout the realms of illimitable space. 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Great Controversy, page 678.
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Lying is more common than you might think. On October the 15th, 2009, a makeshift weather balloon flew across a 50-mile stretch of Colorado with a 6-year-old boy on board. At least, that's what was reported. It turned out there was no child involved. Balloon Boy had been asleep in the attic of his family's home, and law enforcement became convinced the episode was a hoax. One of the problems with lying is that it's actually physically bad for you. It can increase stress, elevate your blood pressure. You can have difficulty sleeping and experience stomach issues. Lying even weakens your immune system. A University of Massachusetts study in 2002 found that 60% of people lie in any 10-minute conversation, averaging 2 or 3 lies. And researchers say that once a person starts lying, it gets easier, with the liar becoming less and less troubled by telling mistruths. Honesty really is the best policy. The Ten Commandments state, "Thou shalt not bear false witness," in Exodus 20:16. Jesus called himself the truth. The Bible is only true. It isn't a lie. And the Bible says that God is not a man that he should lie. Before you yield to the temptation to fudge the truth or mislead or deliberately give the wrong impression, think of letting Jesus do his will in your life and guide you to be a truth teller. You might need to practice diplomacy. Do you like my new haircut? Or do I look good in this outfit? Can, in fact, be answered honestly but graciously. Commit yourself to telling the truth. It's better for you, better for others, and it develops a habit of truth-telling that will define you as a person of integrity. Imagine a Christian being someone whose word you can't take as truth. That would never do, and it doesn't need to be. John Bradshaw, It Is Written.

0: It's now 2:03 after 11. Let's take an office on thought for today. Hope that you enjoyed the program from 10 o'clock and the music that played afterwards. This morning's verse comes from 1 John chapter 5, verse 4. And that says, "For whatsoever is born of God overcometh the world, and this is a victory that overcometh the world, even our faith." The thought for today from Desire of Ages, page 820. It says, Christ commissioned his disciples to proclaim a faith and worship that would have in it nothing of caste or country, a faith that would be adapted to all peoples, all nations, all classes of men. Again, the thought for today, Christ commissioned his disciples to proclaim a faith and worship that would have in it nothing of caste or country, a faith that would be adapted to all peoples, all nations, all classes of men. Is have ages page 820. Up next, Lifeline Production, Stolen Car. At 4:15, the lines will be open to take in your song requests. You can call 452-1011 or use a WhatsApp line at 461-9647 to do so.
1: Dispatch, this is Delta 15. I pulled over a possible 10-851. White female driving a light blue SUV. Appears very agitated. Please be advised I'm approaching the vehicle now.
2: Why did you stop me? 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
1: Ma'am, please keep your hands in plain sight and hand me your license. 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
1: Mrs. Smith, and your vehicle registration?
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1: 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My mistake. Have a nice day.
3: 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Another message from Lifeline Productions, located on the web at lifelinepro.com.
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5: And Abraham planted a grove in Beersheba and called there on the name of the Lord, the everlasting God. Genesis 21, verse 33.
4: The law is eternal.
5: The works of his hand are verity and judgment. All his commandments are

0: is holy.
1: But the Lord of hosts shall be exalted in judgment, and God that is holy shall be sanctified in righteousness. Isaiah 5:16.
0: The law is holy.
1: Wherefore the law is holy, and the

And this next song goes out to Sister Mary Jane for a listening pleasure. It is now 15 minutes after 11. You can call, you can send a WhatsApp. The number is 461-9647. The landline is 452-1011. This one is Michael Smith, Ancient Words, going out to Sister Mary Jane Alexander.

And it's now 20 minutes after 11 o'clock. We continue the requested songs this morning. This next song comes from Sister Prisca Henry. She's sending out greetings to her 6 children, her 3 loving grandchildren, the members of the Grizzly SDA Church, the staff of Praise FM, all listeners and all SDA churches today. The song is Why Me Lord, this version done by the Githo Vocal Band.

Amen, amen. And you are certainly loved. I love how God redeems us. We're now going to listen to this song from the Cornersworth family, Redeemer of the Rain, and then we'll take in our next set of songs.

It is now 11:45, time for a devotional thought today. The thought this morning is entitled, Listen to Good Advice. The text is from Exodus chapter 18, verses 24 and 25. The text says, Moses heeded the voice of his father-in-law and did all that he had said. And Moses chose able men out of all Israel and made them heads over the people, rulers of thousands, rulers of hundreds, rulers of fifties, and rulers of tens. The oldest administrative strategy recorded in the Bible is found in chapter 18 of the book of Exodus. Based on Jethro's advice to his son-in-law, Moses, hundreds of pages have been written on how to wisely manage a group of people, a company, or a country. The event that gave rise to this advice suggests that God uses both human and non-human instruments to guide his children. All instructions regarding marching, camping, and feeding, among other things, had come from God to Moses, but now he allowed a person who saw things from the outside to advise Moses wisely for the good administration of his people. The children of Israel, as well as the advisors close to Moses, considered the way Moses dealt with them to be normal. The custom of this normality prevented them from seeing a new form of administrative structure, so fresh eyes and uncommitted to a leader were needed. Jethro had no qualms about saying what he observed and was thus able to advise change. "What you are doing is not right," he says. "You will surely wear yourself out, both you and the people who are with you." Moses took the advice rebuke well, understanding that the suggestion came from someone who wanted the best for him and that it was not advice born of envious criticism, nor was it an attempt to undermine his leadership or a mutiny to remove him from office, but rather advice for his growth. Appointing chiefs of thousands, hundreds, fifties, and tens was an extraordinary decision for the physical and mental rest of the people, but especially for Moses. Soon the people experienced timely and significant relief in their care and leadership. On the other hand, we see that Moses was a leader open to good suggestions. Not as a foolish leader who believes that only what he says or commands is what everyone else should do. When a leader does not rely on his people and does not listen to advice, but clings to his leadership, becoming self-centered and manipulative, he will end up being hated, losing his influence in the group, and ending up alone. Jesus is your counselor, but God will also use people to help and train you. Let go of your combative spirit. Ask the Lord to give you the wisdom to listen and the humility to accept change, because everything is by His grace. And that's the reading today. Listen to good advice. Very clear, very straightforward. I love that Jethro came to visit and observe what was happening with Israel and recognized that this young man has to be in session the whole day, day in, day out, with millions of people. That's not sustainable. This man needs to rest. He needs to have a good work-life balance. He needs to do the recreational things. And he gave this very well-fitted advice. And Moses took it. And I'm happy that Moses was one of the humblest men. Listened and accepted that, hey, this is a good thing for me. This is a good thing for Israel. Many times you give leaders advice, they don't want to take it. They don't want to listen. Just goes, did hear you, and then nothing happens after that. I know a lot of people have been complaining, saying, but we give so many recommendations and nothing is done. Why bother? Why continue? You see an example here with someone listening and implementing it for him, for his betterment, and for the rest of the nation. So many lessons here to learn for leaders, lessons here to learn for administrators, individuals are responsible for many, many people, that we need to take the good advice when it comes. And of course, you can always run things by God. Should I do this? Is this appropriate? Is this right? And he'll of course give you all the guidance that you need. But the Lord does send human and non-human instruments to help us in our administrative work. And that's awesome. I'm happy that the people felt more cared for. They had more direct leadership, because imagine waiting on a line from morning to him for Moses to hear your case.
instead of just having a leader right there in your camp, in your family, in the community, who knew of the situation and can just address it right away. So this is excellent, excellent advice. So again, the advice is listen to good advice and follow the Lord. We're now going to continue with our music. We're taking the song from Cece Winers, He's Concerned About You.

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1: 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James 1 verse 17.
0: The law is unchangeable.
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0: Pleasant afternoon to you. Welcome to Praise FM's Midday News for today, Thursday, October 15th, 2026. I'm Karen Perino. Here are the headlines in the local, regional and international news. In local news, boat captain operated with expired license, inquiry has. In regional news, Dominica, PM Skerrit resolves doctor's salary concerns, introduces new payment system from October. In international news, Africa CDC probes missing millions meant for Ebola response. The details of this story is coming after this.
1: Hello?
2: Mom, I just heard this woman on TV saying that you should teach your children about sexual abuse. That is foolishness.
1: No, Anna. Children need to learn from early about the different forms of sexual abuse. I make sure to tell Akim and Carla what is appropriate and inappropriate touching. I'm glad the lady on the TV is encouraging parents to make the right choice and talk to their children.
3: It is never too early to talk to your children about sexual abuse and to remind them to tell you if anyone does anything that makes them feel uncomfortable. Make the right choice today. This message is brought to you by UNICEF and this station.

Welcome back, and now for the news in detail. The captain of Kozurla Jr. admitted before the Commission of Inquiry into the fatal Anse-Cochon boat collision that he operated the vessel despite knowing that his boatmaster's license had expired. Tyson Hippolyte gave evidence on Tuesday, the first day of public hearings into the July 18th collision, which claimed four lives and left several people injured. Hippolyte told the commission that he had left Soufre at about 3 p.m. on that day of the incident for Grozely, before departing for the return journey, sometime after 10 p.m. He testified that he had a license, but before commission chairman retired, Justice Marie Michel, could finish asking him about the validity of it, he interjected. "Bossman, I don't know when last I look at that," he said. The chairman continued, "Was it a license that expired on the 18th of July 2015? "I don't know," he replied. Hippolyte was then shown a copy of the expired boat license. He said he had not been paying attention to it because he was not operating other boats. Hippolyte later said he may have driven Kozurla Jr. about 3 to 4 times prior. He also admitted that he had drunk 3 or 4 beers before leaving Grozely for Soufre. Asked why he felt comfortable operating the vessel given the sea conditions and circumstances that night, he responded in Creole, "Based on experience." In regional news, Prime Minister Dr. Roosevelt Skerrit has officially announced that only 16 doctors who were employed directly by the hospital authority at the Dominica China Friendship Hospital missed their salaries for the month of September, pushing back on the suggestions that doctors across the public health system had gone unpaid for months. PM Skerrit addressed the remarks in a meeting that was held on Wednesday, October 14th, along with the Minister of Health, the Hospital Authority, the Public Service Union, and representatives of the doctors. The meeting was held after concerns were raised by the doctors at the hospital and after public claims by United Workers Party representative Thomas Fontaine, noting medical doctors in Dominica take action after more than 80 of their number working in government-run hospitals go unpaid. Fontaine had also called out the Dominica Labour Party and PM Skerrit, noting failed promises, no salaries, countless years without being appointed, no gratuities are just a few of the many woes of doctors working in Dominica under the Skerrit-led administration. Skerrit announced that the government had employed about 70 doctors in the public health system, but only 15, now 16, were employed by the hospital authority. He noted that all other doctors are being paid directly by the Ministry of Health and have no issues with basic pay or allowances. "As a matter of fact," he says, "all doctor salaries except those 15 were paid by the Ministry of Health directly." PM Skerrit also confirmed that the check for the 16 doctors was sent to the hospital authority and that payments were being transmitted to their bank accounts as he spoke. He noted that in October, the Ministry of Health will pay all doctors directly on behalf of the hospital authority, along with the additional funds allocated to cover the cost. The Prime Minister mentioned that 2 doctors and 1 month and in 1 month 4 were not paid, as the officials are working to determine how much is owed to them to their respective doctors. He noted that there is a possibility that the doctors may not have been uploaded onto the hospital authority system, adding that the matter would be dealt with by this week. Skerrit described this problem as administrative and not structural, and said it would be reviewed to ensure hospital staff do not face similar delays in the future. The Prime Minister reportedly announced that if there was a situation where all doctors were not paid in 6 months, and all doctors were not paid in 6 months, he would immediately resign. The Prime Minister further announced that a committee has been set up to examine deeper issues in the hospital, which will include the Board of Management, union representatives, the Hospital Authority, Board and CEO, and doctors whom he has asked to be directly represented. He noted that the committee will report to him weekly and he will meet with them monthly. Dr. Diane Robinson spoke on behalf of the doctors at the DCFH and acknowledged that the number of affected physicians quoted earlier was higher than the actual figure once the specifics were reviewed.
Lastly, the doctors noted that they look forward to working with the new committee to strengthen their relationship between doctors, the hospital, and the board. And in international news today, the African Centers for Disease Control and Prevention, Africa CDC, is demanding accountability for more than $700 million in funding intended to fight Ebola in the Democratic Republic of Congo after a verification exercise failed to trace the money to the structures carrying out the response on the ground. Speaking at a press conference in Kinshasa on Wednesday, October 14th, Africa CDC Director General Dr. Jean Cassier denounced what he described as a lack of transparency in tracking funds dispersed by international partners. According to Cassier, donors say they dispersed $962 million to implementing partners, but a joint verification exercise with Congolese health authorities could only trace slightly more than $200 million to the structures actually involved in the Ebola response. That leaves more than $700 million, whose exact destination remains difficult to establish. Cassia says a joint verification exercise with Congolese health authorities revealed the gap. Fewer than 30% of implementing partners showed up to account for the money. The revelations reignite long-standing concerns about transparency and accountability in the management of international funding for health emergencies in the DRC, a country that has faced several major epidemics over the past decade, including repeated Ebola outbreaks. And if this have come to the end of the midday news for today, Thursday, October 15, 2026, as a recap of our headlines. In local news, boat captain operated with expired license, inquiry has. In regional news, Dominica, PM Skirt resolves doctors' salary concerns, introduces new payment system for October. In international news, Africa CDC probes missing millions meant for Ebola response. These news pieces are sourced from SenishaTimes.com, WICNews.com, AfricaNews.com. Thank you for joining us today for Praise FM's Midday News. I'm Kieran Perrineau. Remember to share the good news of Jesus Christ today.

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The special guest speaker will be Pastor Travis Behrens. Come hear good preaching, be inspired and be equipped for service. Families will be transformed, communities will be impacted. All are invited to attend.

0: Today, for the 21 days of prayer and fasting for the Sinusha Mission of SD, they are focusing on letters E and V. Tomorrow will be letters F and U. On Sabbath, the letters G and T. 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

0: It is now 12:45, time for us to take a look at the latest weather report supplied to us by the Met Office. This is the 12 noon report. Your forecaster today is Lucius Frederick. Present weather at Urinora Airport is fair. Present weather at George Charles Airport is fair. Present temperature at Urinora Airport is 31 degrees Celsius or 88 degrees Fahrenheit. Last night's minimum temperature at Urinora Airport was 27 degrees Celsius or 81 degrees Fahrenheit. The wind at Urinora Airport is blowing from the east at 16 miles per hour or 26 kilometers per hour. Relative humidity at Urinora Airport is 71%. Rainfall in the 24-hour period that ended at 8 a.m. today at Urinora Airport 1.6 millimeters and at George Charles Airport 0.5 of a millimeter. The sun will set today at 5:44 p.m. and rise tomorrow at 5:55 a.m. In the forecast for St. Lucia, valid for the next 24 hours, winds will be blowing from the east near 14 miles per hour or 22 kilometers per hour. The weather, fair skies becoming cloudy at times with a few showers. In the marine forecast for seas in a 25-mile or 40-kilometer radius from St. Lucia, Tasukasius Harbour high at 5:55 p.m., low at 1:22 a.m. Taisovye for Bay low at 12:44 p.m., high at 7:02 p.m. Seas are slight to moderate with waves 3 to 5 feet or 0.9 to 1.5 meters. In the forecast for the Lesser Antilles, fair skies becoming cloudy at times with widely scattered showers. In the tropical weather outlook, light to moderate easterly winds will continue across the eastern Caribbean during the next few days. A weak surface trough will move across the Lesser Antilles and generate a marginal increase in shower activity over the islands during the forecast period. Tropical cyclone formation development is not expected over the tropical Atlantic during the next 7 days. And this has been the latest weather news provided by the Met Office. Your forecaster this afternoon is Lucius Frederick. To get a repeat of this weather report or an update on present weather conditions, please visit the St. Lucia weather page, the web address is met.gov.lc. The next weather report can be heard here at Prince FM Radio at 4:15 p.m.
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0: is now 8 minutes before 1 o'clock today. At 1, we have part 18 of The Mark of the Beast. Today's beginning part 2. So as our habit has been, I'm going to play the first hour. It's going to stop and I'm going to play the rest of it tomorrow. So you just have an hour sermon every day. Some parts will be repeated, but that's okay. You can always get more. The repetition of information is good for our learning. So as I leave you this Thursday, I want to encourage you to keep trusting in God. And something happens to us when we seem not to hear God. Some people say they don't know when God is talking to them. They don't know how to differentiate His voice from their voice or other people's voice, or their voice and His voice. And that's a serious concern. So He's the only one who can rectify that for you. But when God doesn't seem to hear your prayers, what do you do with that? How do you change your perception about that? It says some people think that God just dreamt up a bunch of rules to make everyone miserable. But the real reason God gave the Ten Commandments is because He loves you and wants you to have a better life. Here's something you might not have thought about. Did you know that there is a direct correlation between obedience and answered prayer? The Bible says in 1 John 3:22, "And whatever we ask, we receive from Him, because we keep His commandments and do those things that are pleasing in His sight." Pay special attention to the part about "because we keep His commandments." And in Psalm 84, verse 11, we learn, "No good thing will be withheld from those who walk uprightly." God couldn't have made it more plain that His criteria for answered prayer is obedience. When you are praying and God doesn't seem to hear, ask yourself, am I obedient to God? Is there something in my life that goes against His law? Do I only pray when I want to use God to get what I want? Before putting your request before God, be obedient. You can start by praying the prayer David prayed. "Create in me a clean heart, O God, and renew a right spirit within me." When God doesn't seem to hear, iniquity will separate us from God and He will not hear our prayers. Do not cherish and love sin to the point where you want to reach out, but you have driven yourself so far away from Him. Seems as if He doesn't hear you. Whatever we ask, we receive from Him, because we keep His commandments and do those things that please Him. No good thing will be withheld from those who walk uprightly. That's the Bible readings. Pray that you live a happy life with the Lord and start today in being obedient to Him. Whatever the Holy Spirit is leading you to, start today in being obedient. This has been Spiritual Upliftment. Be sure to join me tomorrow, same time at 9 o'clock for another program. Remember, today's International Rural Women's Day. And you have a lot of female farmers, a lot of people who work in egg farming and poultry and livestock to keep our little economy going. We are not millionaires and trillionaires here, but we live clean, good lives. And thank you to the women who have been working in those spaces to provide for their families. And we know that they have been the backbone. Sometimes they have husbands, sometimes they don't. Sometimes they have help, sometimes they don't. But every single day, women ensure that the family is fed. And so to the rural women who are listening today, who may be farmers, retired farmers, you own land and you lease it to somebody, thank you and good job. I hope that your input can make the future a lot better. And we know it says that women are responsible for half of the world's food production. Half. So we are playing a very important role in ensuring that the human race continues from generation to generation. So keep it up. Women farmers, Helen's daughters, and all the other people involved in those good works, by all means, keep it up. I'm going to leave you with the sermon right now, and then we'll continue tomorrow. Until we meet again, I pray that the God of all the heavens and the God of all the earth will watch over us while we are absent one from another. God bless you and be well. And pardon me for today when I did not speak a lot. I feel a little something in my tonsils. It's a little difficult to speak, so I tried not to talk too much today. Hopefully some oregano, some steam will help with that. But I just felt a little discomfort in talking a lot and really projecting. So I'm just trying to be a little bit conservative today, trying to preserve that voice. Tomorrow, God willing, it shall be better. Let's pray for that thing to pass, whatever it is, whatever is developing. I pray it's not the flu.
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0: Let me go ahead and say good evening to everyone. Very, very thankful to see all of you this evening, and I trust that the Lord has been good to you today. Amen?
1: Amen.
0: Amen. And so it is that today we're going to be talking about a very serious and very solemn topic. We're doing part two of our study on the mark of the beast. This past Sabbath, Saturday, the Lord blessed in a very mighty way, and we were able to hear the word of God and to understand the mark of the beast in a very serious, biblical, solid way that it did not leave room for confusion. And so it is that there's even more evidence that God wants to give, and that's why we prepared part two. Now, I'm going to say in advance, for those of you who were not here this past Sabbath, this past Saturday, I have to let you know that you missed out on a very powerful gem. But the good news is that it was recorded. And so it is that you want to definitely communicate with us about those recordings. There'll be a table on the side later on that you can talk to them about. How do I get the recording of what took place this past Sabbath when it was talking about the mark of the beast? And you'll be brought up to speed, because tonight we're going to move in advance. And if you didn't get this past weekend's message, it's going to be a little hard to understand and probably fully appreciate everything that will be said. But I trust that if you get that presentation and then watch it along with tonight, I believe anything that is crooked in your mind will be made plain. Amen?
1: Amen?
0: All right. So as we prepare our hearts to receive the message tonight, as has been our custom, the best way to do that is upon our knees. And so if you're able to kneel, I would like to invite you to kneel with me for a word of prayer. If you can't kneel, just bow your heads where you are. But if you can kneel, let's kneel together and let's pray together. Our loving Father, we are so grateful. Thank you so much for the gift of life, health, and strength. Thank you, Lord, so much for the opportunity to learn your words of truth and to apply them faithfully in our lives. And we just ask now that you will abide with us and grant us your wisdom, that you will please forgive us of our sins and grant us the presence of your Holy Spirit. And we pray that he may come and minister to our hearts and open our eyes and help us behold wondrous things out of your word. And I thank you that you have heard this prayer, but more importantly, that you have answered it. For we ask it all in Jesus' name. Amen.
1: Amen.
0: I'd like for you to turn your Bibles with me to the book of Matthew chapter 3. And I want you to watch this. Matthew, we're going to the third chapter because I want to remind us of a prophecy. You see, we've been doing an Unlock Revelation series. We've been going through the prophetic books of Daniel, Revelation, as well as other areas of the Bible. And we've been looking at the word of God and how it prophesies of things that were going to come to pass that it might help us believe once we saw that it came to pass. And we did a nice calculation on when the Messiah was going to come. It was a beautiful prophecy coming out of the book of Daniel, the ninth chapter. And there was a mark. There was an anointing that was supposed to fall upon the Messiah after 483 years from 457 BC, which would take us right to AD 27. This was the image that I showed you when it was Christ being baptized in AD 27, and Jesus was, in fact, the anointed one. It happened right on time in Scripture, but I want you to watch more carefully what I'm about to show you. In Matthew, the third chapter, and if you're there, please let me know by saying amen.
1: Amen.
0: Here's what the Bible says. It says in Matthew 3, in verse 16, "And Jesus, when he was baptized, went up straightway out of the water. And lo, the heavens were opened unto him, and he saw the Spirit of God descending like a dove and lighting upon him. And lo, a voice from heaven saying, This is my beloved Son, in whom I am well pleased." Now, if you look at verse 14, the individual that was instrumental in the baptism of Jesus was John the Baptist. John the Baptist. Now, the reason why this is important is because it was in AD 27, right on time with the prophecy of Daniel 9, that the Messiah was anointed. Okay? He went into the water, came up out of the water, the Spirit of God anointed, came upon him like a dove. And then, of course, heaven, God says, "This is my beloved Son, in whom I am well pleased." So Jesus fit the mark perfectly. It was an incredible, watch my word, event. It was an incredible event. Because John baptized Jesus. Jesus comes out. There's a lightning that's coming upon Jesus like the form of a dove. And then there's a voice from heaven saying, "This is my beloved Son, in whom I am well pleased." That was an incredible event. Would you agree? Amen. Now, watch this. Go to Mark 1. Let me show you something. I'm going to teach you a lesson about teaching Bible prophecy. In Mark, the first chapter. Now, watch this. I'm going to show you a nice lesson learned from Jesus when you study Bible prophecy. There's an incredible event that took place recognizing the fulfillment of Bible prophecy. The Messiah was anointed. Now, watch what the Bible says in Mark 1 and verse 14. Watch what the text says. And when you get there, please say amen. All right. In Mark 1 and verse 14, it says, now, after that, John was put in prison. Jesus came into Galilee preaching the gospel of the kingdom of God. Question, is this before or after his baptism? Would this before or after his baptism? What do you think?
1: After.
0: This would have to be after because John is now put in prison.
1: Yes.
0: Before John was put in prison, he was free to be in the water to baptize Jesus. So obviously this is after the baptism. You would agree with that?
1: Yes.
0: So this is after the prophecy was fulfilled. Would you agree with that?
1: Yes.
0: All right, watch verse 15. In verse 15 it says, and saying, the time is fulfilled. Notice that, the words of Christ. The time is fulfilled. The kingdom of heaven is at hand. Repent ye and believe the gospel. Now, what I want you to notice is that when Jesus would teach the fulfillment of prophecy, it was actually wise for him to use current events to help the people understand where they were in Bible prophecy. Do you see that? Jesus would use current events. The current event was his anointing. That's when he said the time is fulfilled. Because now that prophecy of the Messiah when he was going to come, that prophecy was now fulfilled. He is the Messiah. So now he's now coming on the scene and he's preaching the kingdom of God. So he's preaching the gospel. So true ministers of Bible prophecy, the most beneficial accurate ministers of Bible prophecy are those who do not just simply tell you what the prophets of old said, but what they're going to do is show you what the prophets of old said and tie it in to current events. Are you following? This is literally the model of the master. Jesus himself taught us this method. And the reason why this is so important is because we dropped a serious Bible-based spiritual bomb. This past Sabbath, this past weekend, we wanted to identify what is this mark of the beast. And when we taught that thing shook many of our hearts, did it not?
1: Yes.
0: It caused us to search our hearts and to say, Lord, I want the seal of God and not the mark of the beast.
1: All right.
0: And that was God that was speaking to our hearts. And so what we're going to do is we're going to review. You'll remember there was a list of questions that had to be answered. Now, for those of us who were here this weekend, I'm going to allow you to be the teacher and I get to be the student. A list of questions that I need answered. And so, teachers, I'm going to ask you to please help me out. You'll remember that this past weekend, there was a question that was asked. The first question was, who was the first beast of Revelation 13? What's the answer? Who was the, you don't sound like a sure class. And a sure class has a sure word of prophecy. Amen. All right. So talk to me like you're a sure class. Who was the first beast of Revelation 13? Who was it? It was the papacy. You remember that? The papacy, the Roman Catholic Church system. We saw that clearly from Revelation 13 when it came to that first beast, the sea beast. Now here goes the next question. Who was the second beast? Who was the second beast? The United States of America. We saw that clear as day. Then third question. What is the image of the beast? The image of the beast was the uniting of what? Church and state, civil and religious union. We identified that. Then the next question, what is the seal of God? The Sabbath. Amen. We saw that all from scripture, the Sabbath. Then the question of all questions, the question even the world wants to know, the question even Morgan Freeman on National Geographic very recently was doing a whole subject on the mystery of God and the mystery of 666. And Mr. Freeman doesn't even know the answer, but we do. What was the answer to the question when we said, what is the mark of the beast? The enforcement of Sunday observance. All of this was substantiated from the Bible. Now, the reason why this becomes so important is because now we're going to tie some things in and we're going to look at some current events. I'm going to take us as far back as 1998 and then I'm going to bring us right up to 2016. and I'm going to talk some current events with you. Is that all right? I want to walk in the footsteps of Jesus. And so I want you to watch carefully what we are going to be reviewing on the screen. You'll remember that we looked at a very powerful statement. First, we proved it from the Bible, but then we saw that in Revelation 13, that beast power had a mark. And so what we did was we went right to the beast power, Rome, and we said, Rome, Church of Rome, Roman Catholic Church, what is your mark? And they gave the answer. You remember? They said, Sunday is our mark of authority. The church is above the Bible. How could Rome say such a thing? The church is above the Bible. And this transference of Sabbath observance is proof of that fact. My brothers and sisters, that is a blasphemous statement. For Rome, the Church of Rome, to say that we are above the Bible, and the way that we can prove it is we change the Sabbath to Sunday observance. And all the Pentecostals and all the Presbyterians and all of the apostolics and non-denominationals, while they go to church on Sunday and try to say we do it because of Jesus, Rome says, no, you don't. You do it because of us.
1: Come on now.
0: Rome is not afraid. The Roman Catholic Church is not afraid. They're saying the reason why you got so many Christian organizations that go to church on Sunday has nothing to do with the Bible. It's not in the Bible, but it is on the records of the Roman Catholic Church system. And so it is, they make it very clear that this is our mark to prove that we are above the Bible. But I'm so thankful that God in these last days, did you know God described his group in the last days? Can I show you what he said? Go to Romans, Revelation 14. In Revelation, the 14th chapter, God described his people in a beautiful way according to scripture. And I'm so thankful that his people will not be following the beast power, but they're going to follow the Lamb whithersoever he goes. Notice what the Bible says in Revelation 14. And when you get there, let me know by saying, amen. The Bible says in Revelation 14, right there in verse 12, here's the group that God recognizes as his and his own. He says, here is the patience of the saints. Here are they that keep the commandments of God and the faith of Jesus Christ, my brothers and sisters. And so in these last moments of Earth's history, while much of the world will be following the teachings and the dogmas of Rome, God says, I will have a last day people that love me. And they will follow Jesus. Somebody says, I didn't read anything in Revelation 14, 12 that says they love me. No, yes, you did. You just didn't catch it. Did you see what it said in Revelation 14, 12? It says, here is the patience of the saints. Here are they that what? Keep the commandments. That's what it said.
1: Amen.
0: Keep the commandments. Now, question. What makes any man or what makes any woman keep God's commandments? Go to John 14. Notice what the Bible says in John 14. What is it that makes any man or any woman keep God's commandments? Because God made it clear. Here's the patience of the saints. Here are they that keep the commandments. So what is it that enables the woman or the men to keep God's commandments? John 14. The Bible says in John, the 14th chapter and the 15th verse. And if you're there, please say amen.
1: Amen.
0: The Bible says in John 14 and verse 15, Jesus says, if you what me? If you love me, what did he say to do?
1: Keep
0: my commandments. God says in prophetic vision through John the Revelator that in the last days, while the rest of the world will be following the commandments and traditions of men, God says in the last days, I will have a people that will keep my commandments. Why? Because they love Jesus.
1: Amen.
0: Do you love him?
1: Amen.
0: You see, my brothers and sisters, I don't care what anybody says. A man can say he loves his wife. A man can come home and say, honey, I love you, I love you. But when that man comes home and he beats his wife, when that man comes home and he cusses out his wife, when that man comes home and he demeans and puts down his wife, if that man behaves like that, he can say, honey, I love you, all he wants. The actions prove he's a liar. Now, we say amen to that because we understand that. But watch 1 John. Go to 1 John chapter 2. Let me show you something. You see, we understand that on the earthly realm. But watch 1 John chapter 2. Notice what the Bible says. In 1 John, now we're considering the second chapter, and notice the very forceful language that God uses in his servant John, and notice what he says. 1 John, we're looking at chapter 2, and notice what the Bible says in verse 4. The Bible says in 1 John 2 and verse 4, he that saith, I know him, and keepeth not his commandments is a
1: liar.
0: Is a liar. and the truth is not in him. My brothers and sisters, we can say we love Jesus all we want. Jesus says, I want proof. Because a man can beat his wife and say he loves her, but that man has to show proof. And that proof is that he will never put his hands on her ever again. My brothers and sisters, we are given the privilege to demonstrate proof that we love Jesus. And Jesus says, the proof is that you will keep my commandments and you won't violate them. And any man who says he knows me and is going to not keep my commandments, Jesus says he's a liar. That's strong language, isn't it? It's a serious accusation when we call a man or a woman a liar. And you need to make sure that you are correct. And I believe that when God calls a man a liar, he's correct. And so God makes it clear that in the last days, there's going to be a group that will not be following under this mark, but they're going to have the seal of the living God. They are going to follow Jesus. They're going to follow the Lamb whithersoever he goes. But those who receive the mark of the beast, my brothers and sisters, oh, it's going to be a terrible day. You see, in that same book, Revelation 14, it says in verses 9 to 11, it says, if any man worship the beast in his image and receive his mark in his forehead or in his hand, the same shall drink of the wine of the wrath of God, which is poured out without mixture into the cup of his indignation. And he shall be tormented with fire and brimstone in the presence of the holy angels and in the presence of the Lamb. And the smoke of their torment ascends up forever and ever, and they will not have rest day or night. Whosoever worships the beast in his image and whosoever receives the mark of his name. I would not wish that on even my enemy.
2: Amen.
0: And so God gives all of us a chance to be counted amongst the patient saints. Now, when it talked about the forehead and the hand, we need to answer this question. Do people who worship on Sunday as a holy day, do they have the mark of the beast right now? No. Go to Revelation 13. Let me show you something. Here's the key you got to catch when you look at this subject of the mark of the beast. Go to Revelation 13. Let me show you something. Is it that if I go to church on Sunday right now, you know, on Sunday, sometime, well, yesterday was Sunday. And yesterday we had a religious meeting. We were talking about health and the gospel. Did that mean we had the mark of the beast? God forbid. So therefore, we need to understand, if somebody worships on a Sunday right now, does that mean that they have the mark of the beast, just as simple as that? No. Watch the prophecy carefully. Revelation 13. It says in Revelation 13 and verse 11, watch the text. And I beheld another beast coming up out of the earth, and he had two horns like a lamb, but he spake as a dragon. Verse 12. And he exercises all the power of the first beast before him, and what the earth causeth. The word cause means force. Don't lose that point. That's put there in the Bible on purpose. He causes the earth and them which dwell therein to worship the first beast whose deadly wound was healed. Now, when we go further down, verse 15, and he had power to give life unto the image of the beast, that the image of the beast should both speak and what? Cause. That word cause means what? Force. Cause that as many as would not worship the image of the beast should be killed. Now watch verse 16. And he what? Again, what does cause mean?
1: Force.
0: It says, and he causes all, both small and great, rich and poor, free and bond, to receive a mark in their right hand or in their forehead. So if Sunday worship is connected to the mark of the papal authority, it is not simply that one goes to church on Sunday, but when the time comes that people all over the world are forced to observe that which is contrary to God's commandments, it is at that time that anybody who still is going and observing Sunday as the Lord's day, it is at that time that if they do that, they will receive the mark of the beast. So it is Sunday observance enforced. Are you following? Now, wait a minute. Did it say causes the earth and them which dwell therein to worship? Is that what it said? My brothers and sisters, how can you be forced to worship anything when we have religious freedom? How could you do that? Unless what the prophecy is showing is that a time is going to come when our religious freedoms will no longer be available. I wonder if we're going through agitations right now where religious freedoms are being pushed out of the way as a result of a crisis. Do any of you have Muslim friends? You see, my brother, I have several Muslim friends, and there's many things that I respect about my Muslim brothers, though I cannot fully agree with their position on Allah, salvation, and etc. But there are many Muslim brothers and sisters that I know that are wonderful people. And here's the thing that gets me. When we get to a place that because of a terroristic crisis, that we now have to take away religious freedoms, to tell a Muslim man that you cannot come into the land of the free and the home of the brave purely because of your religion. When we will begin to talk that kind of stuff, and these are the front runners that are winning state by state throughout the United States of America, that means that we are entering in a time where it becomes very easy to see how quickly our religious freedoms can poof, disappear right in front of our faces. Amen. Our country is developing more and more of a climate to become intolerant with religion. Have you heard of gay marriage? Amen. Have you noticed that if a man or a woman dares to simply say, I believe in the biblical model of marriage, and I believe that according to the word of God, that God made one man and one woman to be married, and that is all that the God of heaven and the God of the Bible recognizes. Have you noticed that if someone simply uses their freedom of speech, have you noticed that persecution is becoming a thing of the day?
2: Yes.
0: My brothers and sisters, religious freedoms are slowly but surely disappearing. And so it is, it would not be long, and it is not fanatical to think that a time could come where the powers that be could compel people how to worship, when to worship, and why to worship. It's not far-fetched. And so it is, when we start looking at Bible prophecy, do people who worship on Sunday as a holy day have the mark of the beast now? The answer is no. Many people are doing this ignorantly, and that's why God is raising up people who will not hold their peace to obtain the favor of any. They will tell the truth, though the heavens may fall. I read a little book that says the greatest want of the world is the want of men. Men who will not be bought or sold. Men who in their inmost souls are true and honest. Men who do not fear to call sin by its right name. Men whose consciences are as true to duty as the needle to the pole. Men who will stand for the right, though the heavens fall. I believe we are living in such a time as this, and while we're seeing many cowards that are no longer standing for biblical Bible truth because it's not politically correct, God says, I'm going to raise up a people. And God says, and if I can't get it from the clergy, I'll get it from the fishermen. God says, I'll take the ignorant ones. God says, I'll take the people with no degrees. God says, I'll take those people. And though they may not have degrees, God says, under the unction of my Holy Spirit, I will use them. And they will teach what I've raised up my ministers to teach. And so it is, brothers and sisters. You might be one of those ministers, so you pay careful attention to what the word of God is saying to each and every one of us. Right now, nobody has the mark of the beast. But a time is coming where after we've heard the truth and we're still doing this, oh, my brothers and sisters, we will receive the mark of the beast. And so it is. When it made a statement, forehead and hand, what does that mean? In his forehead or in his hand? It's very simple. Notice this. The forehead represents the mind. There are some people that's going to believe that Sunday is the Lord's day, even though the Bible clearly says otherwise, because most so-called Christians don't live by the word anymore.
2: That's right.
0: They live by my bishop. I live by my pastor. I live by my elder. I live by my priest. I live by what they say. But Christians are to live by the word. Jesus said, man shall not live by bread alone, but by every word that proceeds out of the mouth of God. That's how Christians are supposed to live. And so it is that when Christians go back to the Bible, you will find it's getting less and less popular. Biblical religion is becoming more and more extinct. But it's the only religion that God acknowledges. And so it is that God makes it clear, number one, the forehead represents the mind. That's why the seal of God, it's interesting. Look at this point right here. The forehead represents the mind. A person will be marked in the forehead by a decision to keep Sunday as a holy day. The hand is a symbol of work. The hand is a symbol of work. You have the Bible references. A person will be marked in the hand by working on God's holy Sabbath or by going along with Sunday laws for practical reasons like job and family. Cooperation. Now, the reason why this is deep to me is because of this. It's interesting that Satan says forehead or hand. In other words, Satan says you can believe it or don't believe it, just be quiet and cooperate with it. Satan says, I don't care. Forehead or hand, just do what I say. That's all that he wants. He doesn't care if we believe it or not. But you know what's interesting about the seal of God? Forehead only. You ever thought about that? Go to Revelation 7. You see, mark of the beast, forehead or hand. You can either believe it in your mind or just simply cooperate with it with your actions. Satan says, I don't care. But notice God, Revelation 7. In Revelation the 7th chapter, the seal, very different. In Revelation 7, notice what it says. Revelation 7, starting at verse 1, the Bible says, and after these things, I saw four angels standing on the four corners of the earth, holding the four winds of the earth, that the wind should not blow on the earth, nor on the sea, nor on any tree. And I saw another angel ascending from the east, having the what? Seal. Now watch this. Having the seal of the living God, and he cried with a loud voice to the four angels to whom it was given to hurt the earth and the sea. Watch verse 3, saying, hurt not the earth, neither the trees nor the sea, until we have sealed the servants of our God in their hands. Is that what it says?
1: No.
0: It says in their where?
1: Forehead.
0: Notice forehead only. You know why God says that? Go to Hebrews 11. Notice what the Bible says in Hebrews, the 11th chapter. Why does God say it has to be forehead? Why do we have to believe what God says? Hebrews 11. The Bible says in Hebrews, the 11th chapter. Notice what it says right there in the 6th verse. Hebrews, the 11th chapter. And notice what it says as we consider Hebrews 11 and verse 6. Why does God say forehead? Because forehead is the decision center. It's where we make up our decisions and state what we believe. Why is it that God says, I want forehead and forehead only? Hebrews 11 and verse 6. The Bible says, but without faith. Without what?
1: Faith.
0: Without faith, it is impossible to please God. For he that comes to God must what?
1: Believe.
0: Must believe that he is, and that he is a rewarder of them that diligently seek him. God says, you must have faith in my word. You must exercise belief in me. That's the only way you can please me. You see, there's a lot of people right now who exercise religion while they don't believe in God. God says, I'm not pleased. When a man and when a woman comes up and says, all to Jesus, I surrender. And they sing, I surrender all. Jesus says, nice song, but the real question is, did you believe what you just said? Because there's some people that don't believe in Jesus to surrender all. Some people have surrendered some to Christ. Sometimes we sing wonderful hymns. Jesus paid it all to him I owe. But when we sing that song, Jesus says, nice song, but the question is, do you really believe what you just sang? Sometimes we can sing songs, brothers and sisters. Sometimes we can preach sermons. Sometimes we can give out books with information, and we ourselves don't believe what's in the book. We ourselves sing songs we don't believe. We ourselves will preach sermons we don't actually believe nor live. God says, I'm not pleased. God says, do you believe what you're singing? Do you believe what you're preaching? Do you believe what you're handing out? God is not interested in our acting. Jesus one day went to those Pharisees and he said, woe to you Pharisees and scribes, hypocrites. One day the Lord touched my heart and said, son, look up the word hypocrite in the Greek. I went to the word hypocrite in Matthew 23. I looked up the word hypocrite in the Greek. Do you know what the word hypocrite is in the Greek? Actor. Jesus literally said, woe to you scribes and Pharisees. You're a bunch of actors acting like you love me when you know you don't love me. God says forehead and forehead only. Only those who believe me. Only those who trust me. It makes no sense to sing trust and obey, for there's no other way to be happy in Jesus but to trust and obey. It's like we're singing a lie. You understand that? So God says, the devil, he doesn't care if you believe. He says forehead or hand. I don't care. He says, you don't have to believe anything I say. Just be quiet and do what I say. Satan says, I don't care. But God says, no, the only people that come to heaven with me, the only people that come home with me, you got to believe what I said. Do you believe? God is very different, even from the devil. You understand that? And so it is when you look at the mark of the beast and the forehead or hand concept, this is how wicked Satan is. Satan says, I don't care if you believe. It has nothing to do with anything. He says, just cooperate with it. So even if somebody says, I believe in the seventh-day Sabbath, but in the name of supporting my family, I just got to do it. Satan says, I'm pleased. It doesn't matter, my brothers and sisters. This is how wicked Satan is. So he says, forehead, you believe it? Great. He says, oh, you don't believe it? No forehead? Hey, just give me your hand. Just cooperate. I'll keep your paycheck coming. You see, my brothers and sisters, to stand for Christ, sometimes it means you got to lose. Did you know that? Sometimes it means you got to lose. Did Jesus lose a lot? Jesus lost a lot, my brothers and sisters. He lost a lot. And sometimes we're going to have to realize we're going to have to lose a lot. I know preachers right now, they won't even preach the truth because they're afraid of who's going to walk out. My brothers and sisters, you can't be afraid of none of that. Teach the truth. Tell them the truth. Because it's only the truth that makes people free. And so it is that God makes it clear. Forehead, mind. Hand, cooperation. Follow through. Just do what I say. That's the way God does it. You understand that? So this is how the Lord works these things out. So this is what God is trying to bring before us. So now, a powerful quote.

0: This quote was put together by the late John Paul II, Pope John Paul. Pope John Paul, forgive me. And when Pope John Paul wrote this, this is something called Dies Domini. And what he wrote here was how the Roman Catholic Church always set up Sunday laws. I want you to notice what he says. When through the centuries she has made laws concerning Sunday rest, the church has had in mind above all the work of servants and workers. Now watch this quote carefully. When the Church of Rome would set up Sunday laws, because sometimes people say, Sunday laws, are you trying to tell me that there's going to be a Sunday law where people are going to be enforced to worship God on a day contrary to his commandments? I am telling you, absolutely. Somebody says, that's impossible. I'll say, it's written on the pages of history. It's not hard. This is not a new concept. This is a very old concept. And so it is, Pope John Paul, he's telling us how, not only that the concept did exist, he's showing us how they made it exist. He says, when through the centuries, for hundreds of years, it says, she, the Roman Catholic Church, has made laws concerning Sunday rest. The church has had in mind, above all, the work of servants and workers. So whenever Rome wanted to pass Sunday laws, what Rome did not do was say, you better do it or else. You know what Rome would do? Rome would say, it will benefit you. This is good for you. You need time with your family. You need time to have time for your servants and for your workers. You need time to yourself. Rome presented Sunday laws in a way that was supposedly beneficial to the people that it was imposing its lies to. And so as a result of that, this was the success of Rome in passing Sunday laws. Now watch this. It says, therefore, this was John Paul's conclusion. Therefore, also in the particular circumstances of our time. Now this was written 1998. Listen to this. He says, Christians will naturally strive to ensure that what? Civil legislation respects their duty to keep Sunday holy. Wait a minute. Civil legislation? Do you understand what that means? He's saying, Christians, go to government and tell them you want them to establish Sunday laws. Go to civil legislation and encourage them that we need Sunday laws. This article is called Dies Domini, D-I-E-S-D-O-M-I-N-I, Dies Domini, okay? You can Google that tonight. Dies Domini, you can read the whole thing. Now, Pope John Paul was showing us the secret formula, the methodology of how Rome successfully passed Sunday laws, and they got the people to buy into it. Always present it as a way of encouraging workers to get some rest, families to spend time together. This is what Pope John Paul did. Do you understand that?
1: Amen.
0: All right, very good. Now let's continue. Time Magazine and Newsweek started coming out with these articles all of a sudden. This one was 2004. Why isn't Sunday special anymore? All of a sudden, they started putting out these articles calling people back to Sunday observance. They started saying things like, for a lot of Americans, it's just another day you have to go to work. But for many people, they were saying, why isn't Sunday special anymore? And then they would create something called Sunday blue laws. That's why even here in Michigan, as well as many places throughout the U.S., when you wake up early in the morning, you find a lot of those stores that are open 9 o'clock on Monday through Saturday are suddenly closed Sunday. And if they're going to be open, they can only open until after a certain time, which is typically 1 o'clock or what have you. This is because of something called Sunday blue laws. They're state laws, not federal. But nevertheless, it was all designed on the same purpose, to try to maintain some level of sacredness to Sunday. Now, the reason why this becomes very interesting is because Newsweek came out with an article. I'm sorry, the previous one was Newsweek. This one is Time Magazine. Time Magazine says, and on the seventh day we rested, and then underlined they said, maybe those old blue laws weren't so crazy after all. They started going back and telling people, hey, maybe this Sunday thing, maybe we need to come back to it. Now, why is it important to look at this? Go to the book of Revelation 13. Let me show you another thing that we studied that perhaps we might have missed. Go to Revelation 13 again. And I want you to watch this. Revelation, we're looking at chapter 13, and I want you to watch this very carefully, because what we're going to do now is look at verses 13 and 14, and I want you to watch the verses carefully. In Revelation 13, verses 13 and 14, notice what the Bible says. And when you get there, please say amen. The Bible says in Revelation 13, verses 13 and 14, and he doeth great wonders, so that he maketh fire come down from heaven on the earth in the sight of men, and deceiveth them that dwell on the earth by the means of those miracles which he had power to do in the sight of the beast, saying to them that dwell on the what? Earth, that who? That they should make an image to the beast. Now, here's a really important question for me to ask you. Which one comes first? Image of the beast or mark of the beast? Which one? Image of the beast. Because what is the image of the beast? The union of church and state. So first you have to have image of beast, then you can enforce mark of the beast. Doesn't that make sense? You cannot enforce Sunday observance until you first have a reunion of church and state. Make sense? So first you got to have church and state, image of the beast. After you have church and state, image of the beast, then you can enforce mark of the beast. Make sense? So notice, saying to them that dwell on the earth that they should make an image to the beast. So is the image of the beast going to be set up from top down or from bottom up? It's going to be set from bottom up, from the people. You follow that? From the people. So when you read articles where we're hearing the voice of the people saying, we need to come back to Sunday. The true child of prophecy should understand, I need to get on my knees and start praying because something's getting ready to come. You follow that? So therefore, what I want you to watch carefully is look at the first beast and look at the second beast and watch how they're encouraging the people. This is why, what did Pope John Paul say? Look at it again. Therefore, also in the particular circumstances of our time, legislators. Is that what it says?
1: No.
0: It says Christians will naturally strive to go to where? Civil, to ensure that civil legislation respects their duty to keep Sunday holy. That's exactly according to prophecy. You follow that? They're encouraging the people. Tell the people, go to law. And when the people go to law, then they go to the powers that be, and the powers that be say, you want it, vote it, and we'll give it to you. You understand? This is how this thing is going to go down. So now let's continue. So again, Newsweek says, why isn't Sunday special anymore? Time magazine, and on the seventh day we rested. Maybe those old blue laws weren't so crazy after all. Never on Sunday, some retailers closing for religious reasons. All of these different agitations were coming. But then it wasn't just in America. It started to spread throughout the world, even to people like this. If there's one place I thought for sure would never establish Sunday laws, it was where this is. You know where that is? Just by the way they look. That's Israel. Notice, updated, March 4th, 2011. Will Sunday become part of the Israeli weekend? When you think of Israel, you think of Jews who keep the Sabbath. But notice what it says. It says, Vice Premier. Is that a small position? No, look at this. Vice Premier Shalom decides to launch a campaign on issue. Says move would cause a revolution as people will receive more leisure and rest time. Notice they're promoting Sunday laws on a civil level so that people can have more rest and leisure. Whose method is that? That's exactly the papacy's method. Did we not read it? The way Rome has had success in passing Sunday laws throughout the centuries was focusing on workers and servants. Did we not read that? So watch this. It says, a decade's worth of efforts to push the government. Now see, why, in other words, why is it that bishops, pastors, ministers, popes, why is it that they don't just say to Sunday worshipers, hey, take the day off from work and trust God? That's what Sabbath keepers are doing. As Seventh-day Adventist Sabbath keepers, we're encouraging the people saying, hey, trust God, know that he loves you and will take care of you, and remember the Sabbath day to keep it holy. We are not going to tell, we're not telling the members, go to government and tell them make Sabbath a law. They're not doing that, but that's what you're seeing on the flip side. Go to government. So look at what it says. A decade's worth of efforts to push the government to make Sunday a day off were renewed over the past 2 weeks after Vice Premier Sylvain Shalom decided to begin a campaign on the issue. Then it says, this would cause a revolution in Israel, Shalom said in a statement released Thursday. This would make our country more, a statement released Thursday. This would

Time with family and friends, said Monsignor Miguel Delgado Galindo, Undersecretary for the Pontifical Council for the Laity. The Church teaches us to set aside this day, the first day of the week on which we remember the resurrection of Jesus Christ, for divine worship and for human rest. The Monsignor recently told CNA, on Sundays, Catholics should participate in the Holy Mass, the unbloody renewal of Christ's sacrifice on the cross, and the greatest expression of worship and adoration that man can offer to the Lord our God, he said. Sunday should also be a day devoted to rest, for rest with family and friends. Monsignor Galindo underscored the importance of Blessed John Paul II's 1998 apostolic letter, Dies Domini. So I want you to notice that he's pointing people back to the letter that said, Christians, go to government and tell them you want Sunday laws. So while Seventh-day Adventists supposedly sound crazy for telling people a day is going to come where Sunday laws are going to be passed in America, Rome is very busy making sure that that's exactly what Christians go to government to establish. Is it really crazy? Is it really far-fetched considering there were Sunday laws in America in the past and there's going to be Sunday laws being pushed to have it again? So continuing, it says we need to realize that we need more time with family and friends. It is hard to give them time during the week because of our professional and social commitments, he noted. Sunday rest is a human necessity. Now continuing, June 6, 2012. This was none other than Pope Ratzinger. He said the demands of work can't bully people out of needed time off. And this was at the meeting of for families. Thousands upon thousands of people come together all over the world. And it says the demands of work can't bully people out of needed time off, Pope Benedict XVI said. Sunday must be a day of rest for everyone so people can be free to be with their families and with God, the Pope said. By defending Sunday, one defends what? Human freedom. I want you to watch that language. Watch that language. Then after that, I was in Singapore. And literally, I told my friends in Singapore this information. I said, how is it that I'm an American and I knew this and you didn't? And we're telling them what's happening. Look, Singapore maids to finally get a day off. Well, what's the big deal if a maid wants to get the day off? No big deal. But watch this. Notice the date, March 6, 2012. We need to treat our foreign labor force decently, Manpower Minister tells Parliament. Now watch. The Singaporean government. Why is the government constantly getting involved to establish Sunday laws? This is the part that we as Christians need to pay attention to. Why is the government trying to set up Sunday laws? This thing is like all around the world. So it goes on to say, the Singaporean government's recognition of a weekly rest day as a basic labor right will make the lives of migrant domestic workers better. Now watching, it goes on. This is bad news for women who are working, said 49-year-old mother of four children, Pumbong Ng, according to the paper. If I let her go out 4 days a month, it will be very hectic for me. I need to rest on Sunday too. So over and over and over again, Sunday law agitation from the government, just like prophecy is laying it out. Now, continuing. Eurozone demands that Greece mandates a 6-day work week in exchange for second bailout. Greece was in so much trouble financially, that from 2010 to 2015, they needed three financial bailouts. Three. That's huge. That's huge for a nation. And so it is, they started saying, look, if we are going to get another bailout, we need to start mandating people to work 6 days a week. In other words, make it law to work 6 days a week. So I wonder what day were they going to make law that the people would not work? Notice what it says very clearly. Look at the date, September 5th, 2012. And what did they say? They said, but never on Sunday, says Greek Prime Minister Antonis Samaras. This is the last such package of spending cuts. The Greek economy can take no more. So they were talking these things even from Greece. Now, continuing, watch it again, over and over and over again. Italy, December 19th, 2012. Vatican works to stop Sunday shopping in Italy. In what may seem an unlikely alliance, it says the Catholic Church, trade unions, and Italian small business associations have joined forces in a bid to save Sundays from shopping and liberalize shopping hours. Continuing, it says, we need one day when everyone can rest. This is the origin of Shabbat, and in fact, even what organizations? Muslim organizations. Now, do Muslims believe in Sunday? No, but are Muslim organizations willing to support a Sunday law?

0: That's why if it's not in the forehead, it can be with the, you understand that? That's how you can get Jews to agree to a Sunday law. They're not going to give up the Sabbath. They're just going to cooperate. That's how you can get Muslims to believe in a Sunday law. They're not going to believe that Sunday's a Sabbath, but they'll do it to cooperate with the hand. That's why Satan says forehead or hand. Continuing, going on, the Reverend Marco Scatolone of Campo Sempervivente, Italy, became an instant celebrity when he labeled Sunday shopping a sin and called on his parishioners to do penance for it. Sundays, he told the Corriere del Veneto newspaper, are important, not just in the religious sense. They are one of the few occasions left for families to be together. That's 2012. I wonder what happened in 2013. And I'm going to come back to 2013 is what I'm going to close with, because 2013 is so powerful that it's just going to tie everything into what you've been seeing. Now watch this. 2014, the World Sabbath of Religions Reconciliation. This is ecumenical. Now watch this. January 24th, 2014, the World Sabbath of Religious Reconciliation, the interfaith holy day of peace and reconciliation among all religious races, ethnic groups, and nations. The World Sabbath held on the last what day?
1: Sunday.
0: The last Sunday afternoon in January begins with a Jewish youth blowing the shofar, a Muslim youth chanting the Muslim call to prayer, followed by middle school, high school, and college youth giving additional prayers for world peace from many other religions. For example, Jain, Buddhist, Baha'i, Zoroastrian, Christian, Hindu, Native American, Sikh, Quaker, and Unitarian faith traditions. All of them coming together on World Sabbath Day. They're uniting. Everybody's uniting and coming together. Now, you remember I told you about the Jewish brethren, right? When they said, we're trying to get this thing established. Notice, 2011, you remember that? They said, we want to go ahead and push for the Sunday law to be passed in Israel. Well, guess what? Here it is. Deal reached, 2014. Deal reached, an ongoing initiative to give Israelis more time off. Major coalition parties allegedly respond well to the move. It says, Sylvan Shalom, Naftali Bennett, and Rabbi Shai Piron have reached an agreement in the ongoing initiative to introduce Sunday as a day off from work and school. According to Channel 10, the catch, free Sundays would only be once per month. Sunday laws, deal reached in Israel. It's all over the world. So again, when somebody says, man, you crazy for saying that Sunday laws are going to happen in the world. You're crazy. Is it crazy? My brothers and sisters, it's all over the news. It's happening all around us. Literally, and you haven't seen anything yet. Because notice, senators suggesting a bill for all Americans to attend church on Sundays. Are we ready to play the clip? Watch this one.
2: Probably we should be debating a bill requiring every American to attend a church of their choice on Sunday.
3: That was Senator Sylvia Allen yesterday talking about the possibility of forcing people to attend church. But today she was walking away from those comments, literally.
4: You don't have any interest in talking about that?
5: No. Thank you. Appreciate it, though.
4: Well, why don't you talk to us?
5: Because I don't talk to you. Thank you.
4: Don't talk to me.
5: Nope.
3: However, it didn't take long for her to change her mind. About an hour after 3TV tried speaking to Allen, she took to the Senate floor defending her comments on religion.
2: Last night in a very late appropriation meeting, and we were all extremely tired, I made a remark about America's in a need of a moral rebirth.
3: Allen then said she couldn't understand why her remarks would be controversial.
2: To try to bring back this moral rebirth to our country, to turn our hearts back to good things, that is some sort of amazing thing for me to have said, and that would be offensive to people.
3: Allen believes the country is heading in the wrong direction. And to prove her point, she told a story about her youth.
2: I can remember it wasn't until high school I understood there was anything like heroin, drugs. It just wasn't talked about in our society. It was a different time. People prayed. People went to church.
3: Regardless, her initial comments spread across social media. And later, she questioned why her idea of legally requiring church attendance would even be newsworthy.
2: I was chased across the foyer by a Channel 3 news reporter when I said I did not have any comments.
0: So So notice that she doesn't have any problem with it, but these are people in positions to influence others. We should start looking to pass laws for Sunday observance. This is something that's been agitated for a very, very long time. But one of the people that's been agitating it as of late, that is perhaps the most popular man on earth, literally, is none other than the present Pope, Pope Francis. It was in the Daily News, June 6th, that he began to chime in on his comments. And notice what he said. Pope Francis says opening businesses on Sundays is not beneficial for society because the priority should not be economic, but human, and that the stress should be on families and friendships, not commercial relationships. Now, a lot of people are paying very close attention to Pope Francis. He has tremendous influence. Presidents, kings, queens, everyone seems to give him a lot of weight. His statements carry much, much weight in our world, of which you will see very shortly. So I want to bring you back a little bit to a few hundred years ago, a man by the name of Martin Luther. Martin Luther was the one who was known to bring about the wonderful teachings of justification by faith. And when he taught justification by faith, it was revolutionary to the Christian world because everyone was in the darkness of the false teachings of salvation through penance and through paying things and so on to try to earn salvation. Martin Luther began to be known as the father of the Protestant Reformation. And I want you to listen carefully. Although there had been significant earlier attempts to reform the Roman Catholic Church before Luther, such as that of John Huss, Peter Waldo, John Wycliffe, it is Martin Luther who is widely acknowledged to have started the Reformation with his 1517 work, The 95 Theses. Now watch this carefully. Luther began by criticizing the selling of indulgences, insisting that the Pope had no authority over purgatory and that the Catholic doctrine of the merits of the saints had no foundation in the gospel. The Protestant position, however, would come to incorporate doctrinal changes as sola scriptura, by scripture alone, and then sola fide, by faith alone. Obviously, Martin Luther's teaching spread like wildfire. Anybody who knows the history, even if you've watched some of the movies that you can see where they tried to act out Martin Luther, you can see the impact that Martin Luther had all over the world and obviously throughout Europe. But then something very interesting took place here. The Roman Catholic Church responded with a what? Counter-reformation, initiated by the Council of Trent. Much work in battling Protestantism was done by the well-organized new order of what? A lot of people don't know who and what Jesuits are. Jesuits are an organization within the Roman Catholic Church that are basically the last effort of their military force, if you will. Not literal military, but spiritual military. In other words, when the Church of Rome begins losing its influence, the Jesuits came into existence to counter the Reformation with Martin Luther. And what they would do is they would use every tactic necessary to try to win the hearts of the people back to Rome and to crush out Protestantism. The Jesuits' purpose of existence is to crush out Protestantism. If you're a Pentecostal, you're supposed to be a Protestant. If you're a Baptist, you're supposed to be a Protestant. If you are an apostolic, you're supposed to be a Protestant. If you are non-denominational, you're supposed to be a Protestant. So whatever you want to call it, the Jesuits were literally brought into existence to crush out Protestantism, to counter the influence of the Reformation, bringing people back to the Bible, bringing people back to righteousness by faith. The reason why this is so important is because what people do not know is Pope Francis is the first ever Jesuit Pope. He's a Jesuit Pope. When you look at the Jesuits, it started with a man by the name of Ignatius Loyola. And here's what you learn. The Society of Jesus is a Christian male religious congregation of the Catholic Church. The members are called Jesuits. The Society is engaged in evangelization and apostolic ministry in 112 nations on 6 continents. Jesuits work in education, founding schools, colleges, universities, and seminaries, intellectual research, and cultural pursuits. Jesuits also give retreats, minister in hospitals and parishes, and promote social justice and ecumenical dialogue. This is what Jesuits do. Also, the Society participated in the Counter-Reformation and later in the implementation of the Second Vatican Council in the Catholic Church. So Jesuits were very much to counter the Reformation. Now, why is this important? When you think of the word ecumenism, the word ecumenism means this: the aim of unity among how many Christian churches? All Christian churches throughout the world. Question, is this bad? Is that bad? Some say yes, some say no, some don't know. Well, here's the point. Ecumenism is the aim of unity among all Christian churches throughout the world. Now, when you study ecumenism, the question is, what's really wrong with it? What's really wrong with ecumenism? Well, here's the point. There is a such thing as true unity, but there's also a such thing as false unity. There is true unity, but then there's false unity. Go to the book of Ephesians chapter 4. Let me show you biblical true unity. Ephesians 4. When you go to Ephesians, the fourth chapter, I'm going to show you the principle of true unity. The Bible says in the book of Ephesians, we're considering chapter 4, and I want you to watch carefully verse 3. Ephesians 4, and we're going to look at verse 3. And when you get there, please let me know by saying amen. The Bible says in Ephesians 4, verse 3, it says, endeavoring to keep the unity of the Spirit in the bond of peace. So who is the instrument that promotes unity according to the verse? The Spirit. Very good. Endeavoring to keep the unity of the Spirit. So it is the Spirit of God that brings about unity. Now, how does the Spirit guide us to be unified? John 16 and verse 13. In John 16, notice what the Bible says in verse 13. And this is very, very key. In John 16 and verse 13, notice what the Bible says when we consider how does the Spirit of God unite the people. Notice what it says in John 16 and verse 13. It says, howbeit, when he, the Spirit of what? When the Spirit of truth is come, what's he going to do? He will guide you into all truth. The only true unity, according to God, is unity in truth. Are you following? That's the only true unity. There is no unity in lies. Lies have nothing to do with the truth. You can read 1 John 2 and verse 21 for that. 1 John 2:21 says no lie is of the truth. So you cannot be united in lies. And it's that unity is initiated by God. You can only be united by truth. The Spirit of truth is the one who unites us, and he unites us by guiding us into all truth. Are you following? Now, false unity. When you think of false unity, Genesis 11. Let's go to Genesis, the 11th chapter. In Genesis, the 11th chapter, which happens to be the foundational chapter of Babylon. In Genesis, the 11th chapter, we see false unity. And the Bible says in Genesis chapter 11, when you get there, please say amen. Genesis chapter 11, and now we're looking at false unity. In Genesis 11, notice what the Bible says, verses 4-9. You see, these are people who united, but let's notice their motive. The Bible says in Genesis 11, and they said, go to, let us build us a city and a tower whose top may reach unto heaven, and let us make us a name, lest we be scattered abroad upon the face of the whole earth. And the Lord came down to see the city and the tower which the children of men builded. And the Lord said, behold, the people is what? They're unified. Notice that. They're one. But going on, it says, behold, the people is one. And they have all one language. And this they begin to do. And now nothing will be restrained from them, which they have imagined to do. So notice, they are unified. They are one. But the problem is, their oneness was brought together to rebel against God. You see, there's a unity that God leads where we unite in God's truth and we become one. And we become children of the truth and children of light. But under the instruction of Satan, these individuals, they wanted to make a name for themselves. They wanted to establish their own righteousness. They wanted to preserve their own lives. And they wanted to do it not repentant, but still rebellious against God. But it was still unity. So there's a unity that is for God and his truth. And then there's a unity that is against God and his truth. And that's why you cannot believe anything when people say we're trying to unite. You got to ask them, what governs your unity? What is it that governs your unity, brother? What is it that governs your unity, organization? Oh, we just want to unite all the Christian pastors. Okay, but what is the context of your unity? Well, we want to push aside all doctrine. Really? All scripture is given by inspiration of God and is profitable for correction and for doctrine and for instruction in righteousness, that the man of God may be perfect, truly furnished unto all good work. Why would you want to eliminate doctrine? Jesus himself taught doctrine. So what you're finding is a lot of churches are now coming together, but it's not based on truth. It's just coming together indirectly to rebel and fight against God's truth. Amen. So just because Jesuits promote ecumenism, just because people want to unite, does not always mean it's a good thing. You gotta test it, my brothers and sisters. Do you understand that? When you got a pastor that says, I want to meet with all the pastors, we gotta unite. You gotta say, wait a minute. What's governing your unity? Is it Bible truth? Or is it something else? And so it is that when we see ecumenism, we can see it as something far more dangerous than good. Now, why is that important? Because the man who today is presently the picture for ecumenical movement is none other than the person of the year. Now, this is not something against Pope Francis himself as a person. But what we have to understand is that if you're carefully watching the movements of Pope Francis, like every child of prophecy is supposed to, one thing I realized about Pope Francis very quickly, he is a very faithful Jesuit. He does exactly what Jesuits want to do. Remember, what does Jesuits want to do? They promote ecumenism, but they also were raised up to crush out what? Protestantism. They want to crush.
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6: Good afternoon to you, listeners, and welcome to the afternoon blessings for today. I am Sherina Favrier. All my days. And I will be keeping you company on this lovely, lovely Thursday afternoon. Hope you're having a wonderful and beautiful Thursday thus far. And hope that you are quite enjoying your day. You've just heard the Living Treasure presentation by Pastor Dwayne Lemon on the series Mark of the Beast. And you've just heard part 18 of 21. With every breath that I am made. And you can hear more of this tomorrow, God's willing. That is from 1 p.m. to 2 p.m. of God. I love your voice. Hope you're enjoying your Thursday. Hope that it has been a blessing to each and every one of you. And I hope that you're able to see the hand of the Lord, his grace, in every single thing that you do and see. And if you're celebrating a birthday today, happy birthday to you. If you're celebrating an anniversary, I wish you love, blessings, and marital bliss. And I pray that the good Lord will continue to bless you, and may his face continuously shine upon you, and may he continually be gracious to you. It is time for our devotion for today. Let's go right into that. I will say of the goodness of God. Today's devotion is entitled A Sabbath Keeping Church. Revelation chapter 12 verse 17 says, and the dragon was wroth with the woman and went to make war with the remnant of her seed which keep the commandments of God and have the testimony of Jesus Christ. In the 12th chapter of Revelation is presented, or represented rather, the great conflict between the obedient and the disobedient. The sign of obedience is the observance of the Sabbath of the fourth commandment. The Sabbath is a test to this generation. In obeying the fourth commandment in spirit and truth, men will obey all the precepts of the Decalogue. To fulfill this commandment, one must love God supremely and exercise love toward all the creatures that He has made. The time is coming when God's people will feel the hand of persecution because they keep holy the seventh day. The man of sin who thought to change times and laws and who has always oppressed the people of God, who caused laws to be made enforcing the observance of the first day of the week. But God's people are to stand firm for Him. Let no one yield to temptation and become less fervent in his attachment to God's law because of the contempt placed upon it. For that is the very thing that should make us pray with all our heart, our soul, and voice. It is time for thee, Lord, to work, for they have made void thy law. Psalm 119 verse 126. Therefore, because of the universal contempt, I will not turn traitor when God will be most glorified and most honored by my loyalty. Shall Seventh-day Adventists relax their devotedness when all capabilities and powers should be placed on the Lord's side, when an unflinching testimony, noble and uplifting, should come from their lips? Therefore, I love thy commandments above gold, yea, above fine gold. Psalm 119, 127. When the law of God is most derided and brought into the most contempt, then it is time for every true follower of Christ to stand unflinchingly for the faith once delivered to the saints.

0: And this takes us to the end of this wonderful eye-opening devotion, which reminds us that the time is coming, it is almost here, when God's people will feel the hand of persecution because they chose to keep the Sabbath day holy. And the men who decide to change times and laws, these men will oppress the people of God and will cause laws to be made enforcing the observance of the first day of the week. But the Bible tells us it is better to obey God rather than man. And we will serve the Lord even if it costs us our life, even if our life is touched because of obedience. It is still better to obey, because the one who lays down his life for his friend, Jesus Christ, will receive it again. We believe that. Jesus laid down his life for you and me. He didn't think twice about it. Because of great love, he decided to go all the way to Calvary so that we can be saved. There will be a time where we will be tested. And some of us will endure persecution. And some of us may lose our lives. Listeners, it is better to lose your life than to choose what man says. Man cannot give us salvation. The Bible tells us that man that is born of a woman is of few days, and he is full of trouble. So why should we place our confidence in man? Why should we trust man who decide to change times and laws? We cannot put our lives in the hands of man. And like the three Hebrew boys, come what may, we will serve the Lord, whether he chooses to help us like the three Hebrew boys or not, like Elijah. But the decision must be made to serve the Lord and the Lord only. The Sabbath is a test to this generation. When we obey the fourth commandment in spirit and in truth, we will be able to obey the other nine. And to fulfill this commandment, one must love God supremely and exercise love toward all the creatures that he has made. The sign of obedience, listeners, is the observance of the Sabbath commandment. When we hear people speaking otherwise, let them know that the sign of obedience is the observance of the fourth commandment. The Bible says, if you love me, you will obey me by keeping my commandments. Those who obey his commandments in spirit and in truth are those who love him and are willing to do his will. So let's stand firm today for our Savior. Let's do what his word says. We will obey God rather than man. And we will be like Jesus, who said, it is written that we are called to keep the seventh day holy. Let us pray. Father God, in the name of Jesus, we come before you thanking you so much for your word and your truth, because they are life. Your word brings life to our hearts and our minds. And Lord, we thank you for the Sabbath day. Lord, we pray that every Sabbath you will help us to do our best to keep it holy. Your word says that you have given us 6 days to labor, but you have placed one on the side, not because you were tired, but Lord, Obedience is important. Today, Father, we pray that you help us to obey your laws, your precepts. For those who obey are those who really love you, Father. We pray, Father, in especially for those who are struggling, I pray that you will continue to bring light to them and that your Holy Spirit will enlighten the way and they in turn will listen and will obey you. I pray, Father, that you will help us to spread this message because it is an important one. This message of Sabbath, Lord, is very important. I pray, Father, that you help us to listen to only what you say in your word. For your word is true and it is righteous. So today, my Lord, continue to help us, direct us every step of the way. And may we love your law and love your word. In Jesus' name I pray. Amen.
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0: 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Choose to stay at his side. Anyways, let's go into our devotion for today. That is the verse and quote. My apologies. Today's verse comes from the book 1 John chapter 5 verse 4. For whosoever is born of God overcometh the world. And that is the victory that overcometh the world, even our faith. Our thought for today. Christ commissioned his disciples to proclaim a faith and worship that would have in it nothing of country, a faith that would be adapted to all people, all nations, all classes of men. And that has been it for our verse and quote for today, Christ commissioning us to proclaim a faith of worship, no matter your country, your nation, your category, what your status, your fame, we are all called to worship God. Worship is essentially important to man as to God. Because worship helps us. It helps us to keep our eyes on him, not on the problems or the situations that we face. It helps us to leave worry behind. It helps us physically, our body, our pressure, you know? Because sometimes thinking about the situations really do increase our pressure levels. But when we worship God and we keep our eyes on Him and not on the problem, we have peace in our hearts. So worship is essentially important to God as to man. Thank you for joining me for the verse and quote for today. Join me on Monday, God's willing. I will not be in with you tomorrow. So yes, join me on Monday at 2:15 right here on the Afternoon Blessings on Praise FM. The time now is 17 minutes after the hour of 2. And here is CC Winans with Why Me, Lord? Followed by Stephen Curtis Chapman with Listen to Our Hearts. Then Bob Bennett with Come and See. And at 2:30, you will hear the Joe Cruz Classics for today entitled Grace or Disgrace, part 3 of that series. And right after that, the Lifeline Productions with Stolen Car. Let's take this one from the top. Do enjoy.
2: Why me, Lord?

0: God is good.
1: And Jesus said unto him, Why callest thou me good? None is good, save one, that is God. Luke 18, verse 19.
0: The law is good.
1: But we know that the law is good, if a man use it lawfully. 1 Timothy chapter 1, verse 8.

listening to Praise FM, the power and the glory, proclaiming that Jesus is coming soon.

The fear of death is man's most commonly recurring terrifying prospect. The urge to live outweighs all of the natural desires of the average human being. I'll be back in a moment to talk about the amazing secret of victory over fear of death.

Hello, this is Joe Cruz and the Amazing Facts Broadcast. Facts which affect you. Today, we're going to continue discussing one of the most important subjects in all the world, law and grace. Now, I believe the most important question probably that's ever been asked in the world is found in Matthew 10:16. A rich young man came to Jesus, you remember, and looking at him, he asked this question. Good Master, what good thing shall I do that I may have eternal life? Now, I don't know anything more important than that, friends, do you? What can I do to be saved? How can I be sure of having everlasting life? Well, I don't believe there's anything more urgent than that question. A banker can ask no other question more important, for he'll have to stand someday before God in the great judgment, and he ought to be crying out, what must I do to be saved? To the student in college, there's no other question so important to ask. Nothing on the examination paper at the end of the term even begins to mean as much as that one supreme question, what can I do to be saved? It makes no difference what an individual may be doing in this life. The one supreme question remains, what can I do that I may have everlasting life? Remember, you students out there, everyone must one day sit for the final examination, and God has already entrusted us with the questions. He's already given us the information necessary that we can one day sit for that great final exam. And isn't that the one important thing in life, how to be sure of eternal life? The young man in Matthew 10:16 asked a very fair question, and Jesus, of course, gave him a wonderful answer. It's so clear and simple. Verse 17, he said, if thou wilt enter into life, keep the commandments. That's the first point right there. And then almost flippantly, the young fellow answered and said, oh, I've done that ever since I was a child. I was brought up that way. Mother was a church member. But that's not enough. Well, what more, Lord? What more? I followed the letter of the law. You see, that young fellow didn't recognize his obligation to his neighbor. The law of God is actually divided into two parts. Half of it has to do with our connection with God, the first table of the law. It has to do with loving the Lord with all the heart. The other half has to do with our relationship with our fellow men, loving our neighbors ourselves. The young man did not regard his neighbor as he ought to. Now, maybe he was keeping the first four, but he was certainly falling short on the last six. He was avaricious. He was trying to get all he could out of life and didn't recognize his obligation to his fellow man. So Jesus touched him in a very sensitive spot. He said, go and sell that thou hast and give it to the poor. Verse 21. Well, the rich young fellow began to tighten up and his face flushed. But the question of his property disposition was not really the main thing Jesus was after. You see, some people stop right there, and I've heard a good many preachers making quite a point about selling everything and giving it to the poor. Now, I think it's good, of course, to give to the poor and to give to the church, but I don't believe that's the primary lesson in this story. I believe what follows that is the primary point. Jesus said, and come and follow me. Now, that is most important. Whatever it is that stands between you and following Jesus, that's the thing he tells you to get rid of. If it's riches, get rid of them. If it's your social standing, forget about it for your soul's sake. If it's all the clubs you belong to, all the activities that stand between you and a closer walk with Jesus, then away with those things. Whatever it is, if your eye offends you, pluck it out. If your hand offends you, cut it off. That's what our Lord said. Do anything necessary in order to be right with God. Let nothing stand between you and following Jesus. Now there are a good many individuals who allow loved ones, friends, or maybe even pleasures of the world to stand between them and serving the Lord. This matter of salvation can really be boiled down very simply. If thou wilt enter into life, number one, keep the commandments. Number two, come and follow me. It's a matter of two principles standing side by side. They're parallel. And they've been parallel right down through the ages. Salvation is conditional upon these two points, keeping the commandments of God and following Jesus. Now, it's unfortunate that many individuals today, even Christians, have the mistaken opinion that salvation through Christ applies only to those this side of the cross. They seem to forget there are two arms to the cross, one reaching toward the Old Testament and one reaching toward the New. The arms of the cross extend to the whole wide world. Christ is the Savior of the world, not just the Savior of the Christians. He's the Savior of the Jews and the Gentiles.
He is one Lord of all, for the Bible plainly says, there's none other name under heaven given among men whereby we must be saved. Acts 4:12. So then, Jesus is the one and only Savior of this entire world. Don't forget it. People in Old Testament times had no other Savior. He alone is a way of life. Now you can see the larger import of Christ's sacrifice on Calvary when you read this verse in Revelation 13:8, where we're told that Jesus is the Lamb slain from the foundation of the world. Now I believe that's a vitally important point, friends. Christ was actually offered. His blood was given as a sacrifice. His life was offered as a guarantee way back at the beginning of the history of this world. When Adam and Eve sinned, they were doomed to die. In Romans 5:12 we read, "Wherefore, as by one man, that is Adam, sin entered into the world, and death by sin, and so death passed upon all men, for that all have sinned." And then let's continue with verse 18. "Therefore, as by the offense of one, judgment came upon all men to condemnation, even so by the righteousness of one, the free gift came upon all men unto justification of life." And then Romans 6:23, "The wages of sin is death, but the gift of God is eternal life through Jesus Christ our Lord." Now let me ask a question, friends. Based on these texts, what did we inherit through Adam? Life or death? Well, death, of course. It came upon all men through the sin of one, even Adam. All right, it says, "Death came upon all, for all have sinned and come short of the glory of God, and the wages of sin is death. But thank God that while sin came on all men through Adam, eternal life and justification also came through one, that is, through Jesus Christ on Calvary. We were all doomed to die. Adam and Eve marred the pattern. God had given them that beautiful world as their home, the Garden of Eden. He intended that they should keep it pure and clean and undefiled. He warned them about the sophisters of Satan and told them to beware of deceptions and cautioned them about that tree of the knowledge of good and evil. Oh, but Satan slipped in with his insidious suggestion that God wasn't really particular about little things. Over and over, that dangerous attitude has been passed along. We still hear it suggested that such a God of love would never destroy men and women because they've just broken the little commandment. Adam and Eve were deceived on this very point, friends, by the adversary in the Garden of Eden, and they took of that forbidden fruit. They ate it, and the death sentence passed on them. In Genesis 2:17 we read, "For in the day that thou eatest thereof, thou shalt surely die." Now, Satan expected that Adam and Eve would be killed that very day, I'm sure. He considered that his plans had really succeeded. Now Adam and Eve will have to die, and he'll be the ruler of this world. It would be his home forever. He had gained it from Adam by deception, and now he would be the prince of this world. So Satan thought. Adam was doomed to die, friends. Before nightfall, that evening, before the setting of the sun, we can picture the tragic scene in heaven. As Jesus, the Son of God, steps before the Father, and he pleads, "My Father, let me bear the curse. Let me die in Adam's stead." You see, Jesus loved Adam dearly, for he had created him. They were like twin brothers in a sense, for Adam had been made in the likeness of Jesus Christ. And he loved him with an everlasting love. Yes, friends, although it's hard to believe, it's true that Jesus loved Adam more than he loved himself.

slain from the foundation of the world. Now let's read another text in 2 Timothy 1:9. God, who has saved us and called us with a holy calling, not according to our works, but according to His own purpose and grace, which was given us in Christ Jesus before the world began. Now there it is again. Jesus offered His life, and the Father accepted that sacrifice. And think you that it was not a great struggle for Him? I tell you, friends, that must have been a terrific struggle. When the Father weighed it in the balance to give up His own Son, to let Him come down to this rebel world, to suffer here, to die at last in that ignominious manner. For God so loved the world that He gave His only begotten Son, that whosoever believeth in Him should not perish, but have everlasting life. John 3:16. Yes, 4,000 years later, God was to make good exactly what He promised Adam in the cool of that day in the Garden of Eden. That fateful day, Jesus bade His Father goodbye. He came down to this world enshrouded in a dark cloud of sin. He came walking in the garden as He did so often with Adam. Adam, Adam, where art thou? Of course, Adam was hiding in the shadows, filled with terror. He thought the hour of death had come because a death sentence had been pronounced. In the day thou eatest thereof, thou shalt surely die. And he thought, now I'll have to die. He thought Jesus was coming to execute him. Oh, friends, we have a wonderful Savior, don't we? He came to save Adam. When Jesus saw Adam standing there in his impurity, He called to an animal. The animal came, of course, in obedience to His voice. And I see Adam as he watches the awful sight as the sacrifice is made and the blood is shed. And from the skin of this animal, which had done no wrong, clothes are fashioned to cover his own lack. My friends, only then did Adam begin to see how terrible, how fearful, how deadly are the results of sin. The wages of sin is death. Adam was seeing death for the first time in order that his own nakedness might be covered. In order that Adam might live, someone else must give his life that very day. Behold the Lamb of God, which taketh away the sin of the world. Yes, Jesus offered Himself and gave Himself back there even before the foundation of this world in order that we might have everlasting life. Oh, how we ought to rejoice over that tremendous provision that's been made for us, friends. We really should. Well, we're talking here about law and grace, of course, and we've also been talking about disgrace. And the disgrace part, of course, is when we actually think that we can be saved without showing our love for Him through obedience to His commandments. And those who are presumptuously disobeying Him and believing that they're still secure in the sight of God and that they really love God, those are the people, friends, who are really living under disgrace. They're not under the law, and they're not under grace. They're really living under disgrace. And now, this is Joe Cruz saying goodbye for today.

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1: Dispatch, this is Delta 15. I pulled over a possible 10-851. 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Appears very agitated. Please be advised I'm approaching the vehicle now.
2: Why did you stop me? 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
1: Ma'am, please keep your hands in plain sight and hand me your license. 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

0: On. 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
1: Oh, I see you own this vehicle.
0: Of course I own this car. 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

listeners, you've just heard Linda Randall of Sin Jesus Pass. My hair is CC One and Smith. It wasn't easy. After that, you will hear from her again with Mercy Said No, followed by the Vance Family with Thank You for the Valley. And at 3, you will hear the Pure Choices presentation with the prefix Christian. Keep it locked to the Power and Glory Station. Praise FM.

0: Welcome to Pure Choices. I'm Wayne Blakely from Coming Out Ministries here with my colleague, Ron Woolsey. Thanks for joining us today. Going to talk about a topic here, a little bit more serious, but I think a very necessary, point in regards to the conversation today, with regards to homosexuality, identifying as gay, Christian, etc. A lot is being lost today with regards to inappropriate identifying. I think we're losing something there, don't you think, Ron? You recently wrote an article called The Prefix Christian, and it sounds a little bit strange in the title. What was your thinking here, and how did you come up with a title like that?
1: Well, you know, it just dawned on me over a long period of time. Actually, it was a long dawn, but anyway, that as you look around Christianity today, Christianity is quite fragmented. There are just not only many denominations, but within denominations, you have contemporary, you have liberal, you have social Christians, you have non-denominational. Wow. Of course, that's not a denomination, but it may actually be a denomination because there's so many non-denominational churches. And so I just started thinking, why is it necessary to have all of these prefixes attached to the word Christian?
0: So perhaps we should actually talk about the meaning of the word Christian.
1: Yes, back in the beginning. Well, first of all, if we just look at what the word Christian means, it means someone who is a disciple of Christ. And a disciple of Christ is someone who is entering into the discipline that goes into that discipleship. A person who accepts Christ as a mentor, someone to pattern his life after, and to know how to be Christ-like, we have to listen to Christ. Mm-hmm. We have to listen to his words, his teachings. And so today we do that through reading his word, listening to his word, contemplating, and listening to the Holy Spirit. Right. So that we are following the guidelines of someone that we call Lord and Master.
0: So the focus is Christ, his word, and his guidance to us that is for all time.
1: Right. Mm-hmm. If we're going to be a Christian, then we need to be like Christ.
0: Yeah. And so what would be a prefix Christian?
1: Well, this idea of a prefix, well, we know back in the very beginning, if a person was labeled a Christian, everyone knew what that meant, because that was a new movement out of the Jewish church. And so in the very beginning, it was a pure word, Christian. But very early on in the New Testament, we see Paul dealing with prefix Christians, because he was reproving a number of Christians in 1 Corinthians chapter 1. He was reproving them for saying that I am of Apollos and I am of Cephas and, well, I am of the Apostle Paul. And he says, wait a minute, but Paul didn't die for you. Christ died for you. We were to be Christians, not Apollos Christians, Cephas Christians, and Pauline Christians, but Christians. Mm-hmm. So we see that prefix started, the concept of prefixes being added to Christianity started early on. But then also, as you go through church history, during the Reformation, as the Protestant Reformation got going, there were a number of Protestants, reformers, that were opening windows of light upon the darkness of the Dark Ages. And as these reformers began to die off, their followers formed creeds around each of them. And that's how we have today Lutherans and Baptists and Calvinists and Presbyterians and Methodists. So those prefixes were coming in during that time as well. So now we have just hundreds of prefixes today. Actually, to add a prefix to the word Christian has probably two purposes. One is to clarify your understanding of the word. And so, for example, a Methodist Christian is one who is a Christian based upon what they understand it and how it's spelled out in the Methodist mm-hmm. theology, mm-hmm. Baptist, and Seventh-day Adventist, and so forth. But then there's also the prefix that doesn't just clarify the meaning of the word, but it actually modifies or alters the meaning altogether. Mm-hmm. And that's what I'm concerned with mm-hmm. today.
0: So something unthinkable when I grew up and with the advance of time and with the progression of this earth and also the great controversy that's going on, we see changes beginning to take place even in Christian universities. So while I would have never identified or had a group on campus that I could have gone to as a kid and as a gay or a homosexual, today the environment on Christian universities has drastically changed, and that we are opening up to the world language, the world of affirmation, which is coming through the LGBT community today, being indoctrinated on campuses today through organizations, straight gay alliances, etc., and adopting different terminology today, like gay Christian, bisexual Christian, and so on. In your estimation, is there something wrong in identifying like this?
1: This, to me, is a very disturbing trend, and it all is coming about by this great effort to normalize mm-hmm. The gay behavior, LGBT behavior. For millennia, this has been something that has been totally taboo. It has been illegal in the past, but now there's this great effort to normalize it, and so not long ago, of course, we had the Supreme Court ruling just mm-hmm. this last year, not even a year ago, that is now trying to normalize, the ruling is to normalize gay marriage. So with all of this going on, we see Christians in the church that are dealing with the gay issue. They have been brought up in Christian culture, but they're dealing with homosexual tendencies or even indulging in homosexual behavior. And but they want to continue their profession as Christian. So they're trying to hang on to both worlds. So some of these gay Christians are living celibate lives, and that's a good thing. But they want to keep the identity right. as gay.
0: Yeah.
1: And that, here we're getting into this prefix.
0: Yeah,
1: and
0: it's confusing.
1: So when you call yourself a gay Christian, if you're celibate, doesn't that mean you know something's wrong with being gay?
0: Mm-hmm.
1: Because every Christian should be celibate outside of marriage.
0: Mm-hmm.
1: So we don't go around saying that I'm a heterosexual Christian.
0: No.
1: A celibate heterosexual Christian. Right. We're just Christians, right. you know. So to me, if you're hanging on to that label, that prefix, it indicates something is still going on in the heart. Now,
0: right.
1: you may be celibate, but what's really going on in the heart? Because the sins of the heart actually precede these sins of overt behavior.
0: Mm-hmm. To someone who loves God and who identifies, let's say today as a gay Christian, I want to reach out and say that there's something more that's possible through Jesus Christ that maybe people don't stop and consider. Identifying as a gay Christian it separates you from the church body. It puts you off in like a different section or that you've got mm-hmm. different rights or, you know, something
1: little
0: different.
1: Category.
0: Yeah. And so, I mean, you came out of homosexuality, out of the gay culture 24 years ago. How do you identify today? Do you have any modifiers?
1: Well, you've heard me say this many times, and it's really absolutely true what I did. I found through the Bible there are many, many helpful tips on how to transform or allow the mind to be transformed, bringing every thought into captivity unto the obedience of Christ and letting this mind be in me, which is also in Christ Jesus. Many texts like that. What I did, I went through a mental exercise in which I took my homosexuality and I hung it on the forbidden tree in the Garden of Eden.
0: Mm-hmm.
1: And I just made a decision, no matter how delectable that fruit, it's on the wrong tree.
0: Yeah.
1: It's not an option. It's off limits. And I turned my back on that. But not just on that, Wayne. I turned my back on a number of vices.
0: Sure.
1: Well, I had to turn my back on lusting, period, because that's just as much a sin
0: right.
1: as overt behavior. Alcohol, tobacco, drugs, and many, many other things I turned my back on. Now, today, I do not identify myself as a non-practicing pothead Christian or a non-practicing lusting Christian.
0: Right.
1: Or you know, certainly not a gay Christian. And I,
0: yeah, it's
1: you know, we
0: ridiculous.
1: Were talking to a group of pastors a while back, and I just mentioned trying to make this point. If I were to come into your church and identify as a non-practicing pedophile Christian, could I have membership and could I have church office? And I really enjoy working with children, by the way. You know, the reaction was quite noticeable. So I like to think consistently, if a prefix doesn't work here, then why do we take a prefix here and attach it and say that that's a new normal within the church?
0: Yeah, so if we're altering, basically beginning to alter the meaning of the word Christian, does that then have some long-term effect with regards to how we're supposed to be reaching out in the mission that God has given us to the world today?
1: Well, absolutely it does, because, for example, there are now calls upon Christians that are beginning to give in to this pressure to stop using certain words and phrases because they're offensive to the gay community, the LGBT community. And so to me, this call in and of itself for Christians to not use these words, if you want to reach the LGBT community, tells me that Christian and LGBT are not compatible,
0: mm-hmm.
1: right?
0: Mm-hmm.
1: Or why would a Christian have to be so careful about words that they use? It kind of shows me that gay Christian is an oxymoron, mm-hmm. because the gays say don't use these Christian words if you're talking to us. You know, these attempts to muzzle Christians I've seen recently by suggesting certain things as unacceptable speech. And there's a whole list of things that we're, as Christians, asked not to use anymore. And first of all, I think if we're having to do that, that kind of demonstrates the weakness of our position if we can't face mm-hmm. a difference of opinion or some other ideas. But some of these things are just so embedded within Christian thinking and preaching and teaching. For example, love the sinner, but hate the sin. We're being asked not to use that anymore. The Bible clearly says, can you imagine a Christian not using the phrase, the Bible clearly says? But we're being asked not to say that anymore. Homosexuality is a sin. We're not supposed to say that anymore.
0: Right.
1: But the Bible does.
0: Yeah.
1: And Jesus can change you. That's not acceptable. Go and sin no more. Wayne, these are words, some of these are words that Jesus Christ himself said. And so we're being asked to not even use the words of Jesus Christ in order to relate to the gay community.
0: Mm-hmm.
1: That tells me there's a serious problem within the gay Christian community mm-hmm. if you cannot use the words of Christ.
0: Right.
1: Yet you're calling yourself Christian.
0: Yeah, that's adaptation.
1: Right.
0: And that's equating human knowledge instead of God's knowledge. It seems that more and more Christians are kowtowing to demands of the gay agenda when we should be promoting a message of hope, of healing, repentance. And yet it doesn't seem to me that they're from many in the Christian community today, that there is a call to repentance. I sometimes hear sermons and I'm embarrassed by some Christians who go at homosexuality with a sledgehammer, but then on the other hand, I'm hearing and just as offended by preachers who are taking the pulpit and giving the impression that it doesn't matter to God who you love.
1: Well, that is not biblical. But this point you're making about the church giving in to these things and kowtowing. I was on a plane with a lady not long ago. We got into quite a conversation because I was sharing my testimony with her. And she was a Christian. And she said, you know, I used to be of a certain denomination. Well, she said, I used to be Baptist. Mm-hmm. And our church split over this gay issue. Mm-hmm. So now I'm a Presbyterian. And she said, now our church is splitting right. over this gay issue. Yeah. Why the split? Because some in the church are giving in, mm-hmm. and some are standing firm on the word of God. Right. And I just praise the Lord, in every denomination, there are Christians that are trying to stand solidly on the word of God while others are giving in. Now, I recently took notes on a sermon that I was watching, a television sermon, and the preacher was speaking from a official written statement about this, where the gay issue is, you know, coming front and center. And I just...
0: Was a position statement?
1: It was a position statement. Mm-hmm. And so he was quoting from this, and I had to watch it twice to really catch what was going on, but I could see the real dangers that were developing here. For example, he was reading, there are those among us who self-identify as gay or lesbian, who follow Jesus with all their hearts. That struck me as odd. Uh-huh. They're identifying as gay or lesbian and yet following Jesus with all their hearts. Jesus who says that this is not good behavior. But it says they struggle with the celibacy he is calling them to embrace. Well, I think probably every single Christian is expected to be celibate, mm-hmm. And may even struggle with it. But this statement is talking about this struggle with gay mm-hmm. single people. And so it's like elevating this segment of the church to a different position. It can be a desperate struggle, the statement says, which is why the church or the community of Jesus, the family of God, must be a place of refuge, safety, healing, for heterosexual and homosexual, and that's true,
0: mm-hmm, sure.
1: a place of compassionate confidentiality. But notice the statement says healing. And as I listened to the whole statement, I began to wonder, what kind of healing? Healing of hurts, healing of being offended, healing of discrimination, of feeling rejected, or is it a healing of the hearts? And I got the impression from the statement that it's talking more about the healing of being hurt and mm-hmm. and looked down upon or whatever. And the healing that needs to take place, of course, is a healing that leads to transformation of mind as well as behavior. But the sermon went on to say, quoting from this statement, non-practicing gay persons should be welcomed into membership and church office. And that's where I came up with this thing about non-practicing
0: adulterers,
1: pedophiles, non-practicing adulterers, non-practicing
0: thieves.
1: You know, why do we have to say we're non-practicing? if we are being converted, we're turning our back on this. So why do we have to keep carrying the label?
0: We take gay out of 1 Corinthians 6, 9 and 10 that lists this exhaustive list yeah. of sinners. We take the homosexual.
1: Just
0: and
1: that
0: we're
1: one.
0: Giving, yeah, that's the only one.
1: And there's a whole list of them.
0: Yeah.
1: That's a very good point, Wayne. But it goes on to say all should receive spiritual care from the church. And that's true. But at that point, the pastor interrupted the reading and then he interpreted what he was reading. Mm-hmm. And he said, it does not matter how you identify yourself. You are welcome in membership and leadership. That's what they are saying. Now, that really caught my attention.
0: Yeah.
1: And then he continued with the statement, we stand against any antipathy or hostility towards homosexuals.
0: Mm-hmm.
1: I agree.
0: That's correct, yeah.
1: As well as any cultural biases that fuel a lack of Christ-like love for them. And then it goes on to say, we strongly affirm that homosexual persons have a place in the church. Now, this statement doesn't say non-practicing, celibate. It just says homosexuals.
0: So it almost goes from 180 to 180 back and forth.
1: And I know we've been told, well, it's just a matter of semantics, but Wayne, you and I know from where we come from that words matter.
0: They do.
1: Don't they?
0: They, yeah.
1: So this statement to me allows for the prefix Christian to assume not only membership and leadership alongside those who are accepting salvation from sin and a new identity in Christ, but it offers them an equal voice, an equal vote, and an equal opportunity. To me, that is problematic.
0: That's a foot in the door.
1: Yeah, it's a foot in the door.
0: A new agenda, a different agenda
1: right.
0: than a biblical agenda.
1: Right. Because the sin is being attached to the name Christian.
0: Because the good news of the gospel is about salvation from sin, not in sin. So now it's beginning to sound like the waters are a little bit muddied with relationship to what God's word says versus this world adaptation.
1: Right. And then this just leads me to another line of questioning. I try to go through things rather logically. If accepting Jesus as Savior, if I'm accepting him as Savior from sin, then why carry that sin as a label?
0: Right.
1: It doesn't make sense. And if I'm a celibate gay Christian, that means I'm suppressing the behavior.
0: Mm-hmm.
1: But what about the lust of the heart?
0: Mm-hmm.
1: If I'm carrying that label, am I really starving the old, and am I really feeding the new? And how am I going to overcome something when I keep wearing it as a label?
0: Right, right. You don't identify as a non-smoking Christian when you come in and when you've surrendered that to Jesus, when you've made changes in your life, or the Holy Spirit has made changes in your life. It seems very strange to me to lay hold of a past identity. This goes along with the lines of when I give my life over to Jesus Christ, and I was like, well, I need to know who I am today. And then the person that helped in my conversion turned around and said to me, oh no, you're still gay. And I was like, well, then what was the change?
1: That's right. And you know, Matthew 7:21 to me is a real warning statement from Jesus himself when he says, not everyone that saith unto me, Lord, mm-hmm. Lord, shall enter into the kingdom of heaven. In other words, you may call yourself a Christian. That doesn't mean you're going to be in heaven.
0: Right.
1: And that's just Lord, Lord. That's not even talking about prefixes. But then in John 8, Jesus says, if the Son therefore sets you free, you are free indeed. Mm-hmm. If I am free.
0: That's a promise. Yeah.
1: And I hung that on that forbidden tree, I'm not going to go pluck that fruit and carry it around in a basket everywhere I go and just try not to eat it. I mean, it's on that tree. That's where it stays. And I'm over here somewhere. I disassociate myself from that altogether. That's a part of being, you know, having new life in Christ and being free indeed.
0: So, all right. So let's say that we drop that prefix with regards to the Christian. So how do we deal with ungodly practices and tendencies, temptations?
1: Well, and again, the Bible has so many helpful hints, and I alluded to that, helpful hints. And I alluded to that a little bit earlier when I was talking about how we're to bring, the Christian is to bring every thought into captivity under the obedience of Christ, presenting his body, a living sacrifice, letting this mind be in him, which was also in Christ Jesus, being transformed by the renewing of the mind, so it can truly be said of him, such were some of you.
0: Absolutely.
1: Not that you are.
0: Right.
1: Now, what we are now is washed, sanctified, justified, cleansed. Why? Because as a man thinketh in his heart, so is he. If I identify as a gay Christian, I am gay.
0: Yeah.
1: And I don't want to be gay. I want to be Christian.
0: Free from
1: I want
0: being
1: to be
0: gay. Yeah.
1: Free from that, because 1 Corinthians 6, 9 and 10 tells us that gays will not be in heaven.
0: Right.
1: So why do I want to identify as a Christian who will not be in heaven?
0: Yeah.
1: I mean, that's what the word, the prefix, that's what it says to me. I don't want to associate with something that will not be in heaven. I want to be a Christian?
0: It's almost as though there's this fear, since we've ignored this topic for so long in Christianity, that by giving true identity of who you can be in Jesus Christ, it's being interpreted as hate speech. It's mm-hmm. being interpreted as being unkind to someone who suffers from same-sex attraction, when we should simply call it same-sex attraction, but not... It doesn't say that you can't talk about that or show that you need help with that, but certainly not the need to identify in it when you have a greater identity that God offers you.
1: Exactly. And I know you've written articles about this too, about identity matters.
0: Right,
1: and
0: right.
1: So we both have done a lot of writing and talking on this issue.
0: So, God's plan of salvation from sin really does exceed anything that we can imagine for ourselves. That I don't think that we're really hearing clearly today. Do you have any kind of closing remarks about this?
1: Well, yes. In closing, I would just contend that the prefix Christian, who attaches sin to his identity, is really not living up to his Christian potential.
0: Yeah.
1: Because that is to be removed. Jesus came to set us free, but he's rather living with what is called a patchwork character.
0: Yeah.
1: And I would just like to share this little quote in closing, that Christ gives man no encouragement to think that he will accept a patchwork character made up mostly of self with a little of Christ. Soon it is all of self and none of Christ. Christ looks with pitying tenderness on all who have combination characters. That sounds like a prefix character to me. The patchwork religion is not of the least value with God. He requires the whole heart. No part of it is to be reserved for the development of hereditary or cultivated tendencies to evil.
0: Wow. That's very clear to me, Ron. And I think that, and I hope for anyone who's watching, that that you digest this and think about who your identity really truly is in Jesus Christ. Give that some real thought and consideration as it relates to world terminology today and Christian and terminology in the Word of God. Once again, it's been a pleasure to be here on Pure Choices to share with you, and I hope that you will join us again real soon here on Pure Choices. God bless you.

0: 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Here is Donnie McLaughlin with Creating Me a Clean Heart. After that, you'll hear from the Redeemed Quartet with Satisfied, followed by the Gaither Vocal Band with Clean. Right after that, you'll hear from Sandra Enterman with When Answers Aren't Enough. And at 3:45, we bring you the intimate invitation for today entitled Solomon's Example, A Lesson to Watch and to Prayer.
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0: Welcome to the Intimate Invitation, a sacred space where hearts draw near to the presence of God. Whether you're tuning in from a quiet corner or a busy day, this is your moment to pause, reflect, and to reconnect. Let the noise fade and let prayer lead you into intimacy with the one who knows you best. Here is your host, Sherina Favrier.
1: Solomon's example, a lesson to watch and to prayer. How? In Solomon's case, was weak. Could you imagine? A man filled with wisdom, God's wisdom, was weak. Who had a vacillating character, naturally bold, firm, and determined, and who was also shaken like a reed in the wind, under the tempter's power. How has an old, gnarled cedar of Lebanon, a sturdy oak of Bashan, bent before the blast of temptation? What a lesson for all who desire to save their souls, to watch and to pray continually. What a warning to keep the grace of Christ ever in their heart, to battle with inward corruptions and outward temptations. Listeners, Solomon's example teaches us that great wisdom, past successes, and immense blessings do not make anyone immune to temptation and spiritual decline, but by remaining connected, standing on the Word of God, this is what keeps us safe against the darts of all evil. How do we watch unto prayer? We can practice watching unto prayer by these key actions. Number one, be sober and clear-minded. Keep your thoughts anchored in Scripture rather than getting weighed down or distracted by the temporary lusts or anxieties of daily life. Maintain constant vigilance to recognize promptings from the Holy Spirit and remain aware of temptations or spiritual complacency before they catch you off guard. Pray with persistence and alertness. Devote yourself to continuous, intentional conversation with God rather than praying out of mere habit or ignorance. Use prayer as your shield. Model the example of Jesus, who intentionally prayed every morning and communicated with his Father. Use prayer as a protective shield to keep your spirit strong even when your physical body is weak. Listeners, Solomon's example is no different from Peter's example, Peter who walked on water. Both men started out fixated on Jesus and along the way fell, and in Peter's case, sinking. But thank God we have Jesus who is able to remove us in our state and place our feet on solid ground. Today I want to encourage you and myself. Let's keep our eyes on Jesus continually. Let's not start off perfect and along the way allow temptations and troubles and situations of life to turn our eyes away from Jesus. Today, I want to encourage you that we can keep our eyes on Jesus even through prayer. We can pray in faith, pray His word, remain focused, and live out the prayers that we pray to Him.
0: Thank you for joining us on the Intimate Invitation. As we part, May the peace of God go with you, and may His voice echo in your heart long after this broadcast ends. Until we meet again, stay anchored in faith, wrapped in grace, and always open to His gentle call. Your invitation to intimacy with your Savior never expires. 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

0: and for Christ we last. This is Celia Harlow Noel encouraging you to keep working for the Lord because Jesus is coming soon. When he comes, let the Savior say to you, you have run the race. You have kept the faith. So remember, please don't leave behind an unfinished task.
1: An unfinished task.
2: How is our blood used to support the theory of evolution? The answer next on today's Creation Moment. And now, here's our Creation Moment host, Ian Taylor.
3: Evidences for evolution, at one time found in almost every school textbook, was based upon the salt content of human blood plasma and the salt content of the sea. Professor McCallum of the University of Toronto began with the assumption that life on Earth began in the sea and that the first land creatures had retained the sea salt concentration in their blood. This assumption was then turned and used as textbook evidence that evolution had in fact taken place. Just what are the facts? Human blood plasma has 250 times more iron and 9,000 times more selenium than seawater. On the other hand, seawater contains much more magnesium than our blood, so it's simply untrue that the mineral content of our blood reflects that of seawater of long ago. However, blood plasma does contain between 20 and 30% of the amount of salt in the present-day seawater, and while this may appear to be a good argument for evolution, it actually contains a fatal flaw. According to evolution theory, the first land animals emerged from the sea 350 million years ago. But from the known rates at which minerals are being added to the sea, the salt content at that time would have been virtually zero, and the mineral content even less. Our blood offers no proof of evolution, but the shed blood and resurrection of Jesus Christ proves his victory over sin, death, and the devil.
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5: Lying is more common than you might think. On October the 15th, 2009, a makeshift weather balloon flew across a 50-mile stretch of Colorado with a 6-year-old boy on board. At least, that's what was reported. It turned out there was no child involved. Balloon boy had been asleep in the attic of his family's home, and law enforcement became convinced the episode was a hoax. One of the problems with lying is that it's actually physically bad for you. It can increase stress, elevate your blood pressure. You can have difficulty sleeping and experience stomach issues. Lying even weakens your immune system. A University of Massachusetts study in 2002 found that 60% of people lie in any 10-minute conversation, averaging 2 or 3 lies. And researchers say that once a person starts lying, it gets easier, with the liar becoming less and less troubled by telling mistruths. Honesty really is the best policy. The Ten Commandments state, "Thou shalt not bear false witness," in Exodus 20:16. Jesus called himself the truth. The Bible is only true. It isn't a lie. And the Bible says that God is not a man that he should lie. Before you yield to the temptation to fudge the truth or mislead or deliberately give the wrong impression, think of letting Jesus do his will in your life and guide you to be a truth teller. You might need to practice diplomacy. Do you like my new haircut? Or do I look good in this outfit? Can, in fact, be answered honestly but graciously. Commit yourself to telling the truth. It's better for you, better for others, and it develops a habit of truth-telling that will define you as a person of integrity. Imagine a Christian being someone whose word you can't take as truth. That would never do, and it doesn't need to be. John Bradshaw, It Is Written.

0: 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The time now is 4:15 p.m. It is time for today's weather report. But before that, a word from our sponsor.
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0: Today's weather report is provided by the UNORA Met Office in Vie for St. Lucia. And the following weather information was released at 12 noon today, Thursday, October 15th, 2026. Today's forecaster is Lucius Frederick. Present weather at UNORA Airport is fair. Present weather at George F.L. Charles Airport is fair. Present temperature at UNORA Airport is 31 degrees Celsius or 88 degrees Fahrenheit. Last night's minimum temperature at UNORA Airport was 27 degrees Celsius or 81 degrees Fahrenheit. The wind at UNORA Airport is blowing from the east at 16 miles per hour or 26 kilometers per hour. Relative humidity at UNORA Airport is 71%. The rainfall in the 24-hour period that ended at 8 a.m. today at UNORA Airport, 1.6 millimeters, at George F.L. Charles Airport, 0.5 millimeters. Cumulative rainfall for the month of October thus far, UNORA Airport, 96.7 millimeters, at George F.L. Charles Airport, 65.9 millimeters. The sun will set today at 5:44 p.m., it will rise tomorrow at 5:55 a.m. Forecast for St. Lucia, valid for the next 24 hours. The wind will be blowing from the east near 14 miles per hour or 22 kilometers per hour. The weather, fair skies becoming cloudy at times with a few showers. Marine forecast for seas in a 25-mile or 40-kilometer radius from St. Lucia. Tides for Cashers Harbour high at 5:55 p.m., low at 1:22 a.m. Tides for V4B, low at 12:44 p.m., high at 7:02 p.m. The sea slight to moderate with waves 3 to 5 feet or 0.9 to 1.5 meters. Forecast for the Lesser Antilles, fair skies, becoming cloudy at times with widely scattered showers. Today's tropical weather outlook, light to moderate easterly winds, will continue across the eastern Caribbean during the next few days. A weak surface trough will move across the Lesser Antilles and generate a marginal increase in shower activity over the islands during the forecast period. Tropical cyclone development is not expected over the tropical Atlantic during the next 7 days. And this has been it for today's weather report. For a repeat of this weather report or for more information on present weather conditions, you can call the weather hotline at 454-3452 or visit the St. Lucia weather page at www.slumet.gov.lc. 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
0: 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The time now is 4:20 p.m. And it's time to take a look at our community notice board for today, Thursday, the 15th of October, 2026. The Community Notice Board is a free service of Praise FM that lets you know what is happening in your area that is of community interest. The Eucharist Lewis SDA Primary School, in collaboration with PTA Executive Team, presents Voices of Joy 2026 Annual Gospel Concert. The date is December 12th. And the venue is the National Cultural Center. 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Featuring the Lacroix Sisters from Trinidad and Tobago. You will also hear Ben Alcid, Shirley Ann Cyril Mayers, Mervyn Felix, the Eucharist Lewis SDA Primary School, and also students from the school as well. No vendors allowed. Eats and drinks will be on sale. The Grosley SDA Church presents Thy Kingdom Come, Matthew chapter 6:10. Under the Family Life Ministries Department, Building Stronger Families for a Brighter Tomorrow. The guest speaker is Pastor Travis Behrens. And the date for this activity is October 17th to the 24th, 2026. Join them for a life-changing, transformational, inspiring week of spiritual revival for families, couples, youth, and children. Take note. The St. Lucia Mission of SDA presents Rooted in the Word, Transformed for Mission, the 7th quadrennial session, November 4th to the 6th, 2026. And the venue is the Zion SDA Church, L'Abbaye, Bexar. Please note that leading up to mission session, a 21 days of prayer and fasting is scheduled, and it ends on October 31st. Tomorrow Friday, the initials F and U. Are required to fast. So if your first name or surname begins with F or U, you can join in the fast. 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The meeting ID is 912-2673-2409. And that is until the 31st of October for the prayer and fasting segment. And the passcode is 517056.

0: The St. Lucia Mission of Seventh-day Adventists presents 21 Days of Prayer and Fasting for its 7th Quadrennial Mission Session, October 10 to 31, 2026, at 4:30 a.m. daily on the Morning Manna platform. Come, let's pray together for God's leading and for His power to be unleashed during the St. Lucia Mission Session and beyond.
1: 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The next appointed date is Thursday, the 20th of October, 6 p.m. via for the Fisheries Complex. Please take note. Wednesday, the 21st of October, 6 p.m., the OTSA IRDC Center. Tuesday, October 27th, that is Region 6. So, Tuesday, the 20th, is Region 5, that is Bonsejou to Vieux-Fort. Region 8 is Bexon. Region 6 is Soufré. That is Tuesday, the 27th of October, 6 p.m. at the Fonsejia Parish Center. And Region 1 and 2, that includes Rosely and Babineau, Wednesday, the 28th of October, 6 p.m. at the Union Arcade Gardens Conference Room. Thank you for joining us for the community notices for today. 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

0: Hi, boys and girls. Good afternoon to you. Hope you're doing well today. It is now 4:30 and it is time for your story for today. Today's story is entitled Donna's Uninvited Guest. I do hope that you enjoy today's story and that the lessons learned will draw you closer to your maker. Do enjoy, boys and girls.
1: Hey, sis, dad, mom, come on. Your story hour's on.
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3: Hello out there. Anybody home? This is Uncle Dan calling.
4: Uncle Dan, what are you doing?
3: Oh, well, Aunt Carol, they can hear us, but we can't hear them, right?
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4: Good idea. You know, we really do enjoy hearing from you all. We like to know who you are and what's going on in your lives and if you have any prayer requests.
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3: So if we've convinced you to write us, have a pen and paper handy. 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
4: 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We call it Donna's Uninvited Guest.
5: Donna is Nancy's sister. Nancy also has a brother named Bill. Right now, Nancy is in the Vogue front room store talking to her favorite doll, Betsy Amelia.
6: I'm glad there's no customers right now, Betsy Amelia, 'cause I want to tell you about how Dr. Brown and I landed his new airplane in a little field away up in the mountains. And... uh-oh, there's a customer. How do you do, sir? What? Oh, you're the mailman.
7: Yep, and I got a letter for your mother, and one for you from the Good Deeds Club.
6: That's probably the new Good Deeder magazine. Thanks, Mr. Mailman.
7: You're welcome, Nancy. Goodbye.
6: Goodbye. Yep, it is the Good Deeder magazine, and I want to look at it. But first, I'd better take this letter to Mother. It's, from California. Wonder who we know in California. Probably a business letter of some sort.
8: Work. That's all I ever do. Make the beds and sweep the floors and cook and wash the dishes. And then I start all over again. I never get a chance to go places anymore or do the things other girls and fellows my age do. I'm getting... ooh, I burned my finger. Ooh. Sometimes I think I'll just quit and run away somewhere and hide.
6: Where's Mother, Donna?
8: Where your brains, if you've got any, which I doubt.
6: I just asked where Mother is.
8: And you know very well Mother's working now.
6: Oh, I forgot.
8: Did you forget to make your bed this morning?
6: Well,
8: You did, and I suppose you also forgot to put away your clothes and sweep your room and dust and... oh, why do these things always happen to me?
6: I'm sorry, Donna.
8: Sorry? Everyone's sorry, but no one ever does anything about it. I have to do all the work.
6: I'll go and make my bed now and sweep the floor.
8: You're supposed to be watching the store, aren't you?
6: Well, yes.
8: Well, go watch it then.
6: Okay, Donna.
8: What'd you want with Mother?
6: There's a letter for her from California.
8: Let me see it.
6: Here it is.
8: From California? Wonder who... go on, watch the store. I'll give this letter to Mother.
6: Okay, Donna.
8: Here's the letter, Mother.
5: I wonder who can be writing me from California. Dear grandniece. Grandniece? Well, who is this from?
8: Well, why don't you look at the end of the letter and see?
5: Oh, yes, I will. Serena Collard Green. My grand-aunt? What? I never heard of her, not that I remember. Dear grandniece, you never saw me, but your grandfather, bless his departed soul, has probably mentioned my name, which to him has always been Rena. Rena, yes, yes, now I remember. I understand that you're living in the old Collard homestead where I was born over 75 years ago. I would love to once again see the old homestead. I would love to come home, if you will be so kind as to invite me. I understand that you have...
8: She has a lot of nerve asking to come here, and we don't even know her.
5: Donna, speak with more respect for your elders.
8: Well, it's the truth.
5: Truth or not, she's our great aunt, a relative, and she's elderly. You must learn to respect age, dear.
8: Okay.
5: I understand that you have 3 children. I love children.
8: I'll bet.
5: And children love me.
8: Oh, brother.
5: To straighten up our relationship, your husband's grandfather was my older brother. Expecting to hear from you soon, I am lovingly your grand aunt Serena.
8: You're certainly not going to invite her to come here and live, are you?
5: Now, Donna, listen to me. All human beings have a duty to perform in taking care of the aged and the widows. Why, Christ himself, as he hung on the cross, had a thought for his mother and lovingly remembered to make provisions for
8: mother,
5: her.
8: Mother, I have too much work to do now, picking up after Bill and Nancy and cooking and doing the housework. I don't think I could take one more person to look after, especially a 75-year-old lady.
5: Donna, she may be able to take care of herself.
8: Oh, she's older than Mary's grandmother, and she has to be fed special food on trays yet. She's quarrelsome and exacting. This great-aunt Collard Green's probably a square to boot.
5: Just the same, I'm going to send her a telegram and invite her to come here any time she desires. Our home is always open to her.
8: A telegram, Mother, from California. Probably an answer from Great Auntie.
5: Starting tomorrow, plan to reach there on the 20th.
8: 20th? This is only the 10th. How's she coming? By covered wagon?
5: Donna, well, I'm glad it's going to take 10 days for her to get here. It'll give you a chance to get the guest room ready, dear.
8: Me?
5: You can have Bill and Nancy, too, to help you.
8: Bill? Fine chance I have to get him to help me. I never see him anymore. After breakfast, he's just a streak going out the door. And Nancy, she's usually busy in the store or else doing something or going places with Philip and his pony Muffins.
5: Well, I know I can depend on you, dear. So the next day, Donna started cleaning the guest room. And as she worked, her mind was busy thinking.
8: I don't see why she has to come here anyway. I just know she's an old fogey and cross. These curtains are completely worn out, and we don't have any extra ones. No money to buy any unless... No, I won't buy curtains with the money I save for a new dress. I must have holes in my head for even thinking such a thing. Maybe I'm selfish, but I'm not that selfish. I gotta have that new dress, and Great Aunt Serena doesn't have to come here. And if I get a new dress, maybe Roy Felton will give me a second look. He might even ask me to go to the church social Saturday night.
9: Donna, is there anything I can do to help you?
8: Nancy Vogue, you get right back out there to the store. Customers may come in.
6: Philip's taking care of the store.
8: Philip? Does he know enough to take care of customers?
6: Well, he's as bright, I guess, as most boys.
8: I didn't mean that. I mean, does he know enough about the prices and things?
6: You're laughing. That's the first time I've seen you laugh for months.
8: You're a sweet sister, Nancy. If you really want to do something, take the brush and brush the cushion in that boudoir chair.
10: Donna! Donna! Donna! Donna!
6: Roy's calling you, Donna. Aren't you going to answer?
8: No.
6: I thought you liked Roy.
8: Oh, he's a square.
9: I'll open this window and tell him to come in.
8: Nancy Vogue, don't you dare.
6: Then answer him.
8: Okay, I'll go down and see what he wants.
6: Donna's a nice girl. She's just working too hard, that's all. I'm glad she's my sister. Roy's nice, too. I wonder what he... There's Don out there now, walking towards Roy. My, I wish I was close, or a mouse or something, so I could hear what they're saying.
8: Hello, Roy. What do you want?
7: Hello, Donna. Nice day, isn't it?
8: Is that all you want?
7: Well, it is a nice day.
8: Roy Felton, did you call me out here merely to tell me that? If you did, you can just stop bothering me. I'm busy working and I don't have time to stand around and talk about nothing.
7: Now, you listen to me, Donna Vogt. You're getting to be an old grouch. And if you don't change, I'll end up an old maid that no one likes. So be yourself. Slow down. Enjoy the weather. Enjoy life.
8: Enjoy my neighbors. You in particular, I suppose.
7: I

0: Not going? Well, since when?
1: I'm just not going.
0: Why?
1: I don't have anything to wear.
0: You're a typical woman, all right.
1: I don't have anything to wear.
0: I thought you were saving your money for a new dress.
1: I was.
0: Well?
1: I'm going to use that money to buy new drapes for the guest room so Great Aunt Serena will have a nice room to stay in.
0: You're a wonderful girl, Donna. You're unselfish.
1: Oh, Roy Felton, you stop making fun of me this instant or I'll go in and I'll never speak to you again. Never.
0: When does your great aunt Sarah get here?
1: Serena.
0: Your great aunt Serena?
1: She left California on the 10th and she'll get here on the 20th, 4 days from now.
0: 10 days to get here? From California? Well, she's walking.
1: She must be. It's the only way I can figure to take her that long.
0: She must be a square.
1: Roy Felton!
0: You won't let me take you to the church social?
1: No.

0: Roy want?
1: Nothing.
0: He must have wanted something.
1: You better go back down to the store now, hadn't you?
0: Donna Volk, you're as cross as an old bear. What's wrong with you anyway?
1: Oh, you're too little to understand such things.
0: What things?
1: Oh, church socials and new drapes and dresses and boys, the deeper problems of...
0: I am not too small. I understand boys perfectly. Take Philip, for instance. He's a boy. We girls have to give in to boys and treat them like little boys. And then everything...
1: Oh, you're priceless, Nancy.
0: And you're laughing. Am I glad?
1: So am I. I'm glad you're my little sister. Which reminds me, you had better get down to the store, hadn't you?
0: Just as soon as you tell me what the trouble is.
1: Well, there's no trouble, Nancy. Not really. Roy wants me to go to the church social with him, and I'd like to, but I can't. I've been saving my money for a new dress, but now I'm going to use it for new drapes for this room, so Great Aunt Serena will have a nice, cheery room to live in.
0: Want me to lend you some money, Donna?
1: You lend me money?
0: Sure.
1: Where'd you get money?
0: Oh, Philip and Dr. Brown and me, but, I mean, I have money. Want me to lend it to you?
1: No thanks, little sis.
0: Will you let Roy take you to the social, even if you don't have a new dress?
1: No, of course not. Roy or the social isn't that important to me. No person is.
0: People are awfully important, I think. What would the world be without people in it?
1: Yes, I guess you're right.
2: I'll finish this story in a few seconds. First, however...
3: You know, we agree with Donna and Nancy. People are important and interesting, too.
4: That's why so many of our stories are about people. Scientists like Louis Pasteur and George Washington Carver.
3: Inventors like Thomas Edison and Alexander Graham Bell.
4: Sports heroes like Glenn Cunningham and Marty Marion.
3: Great presidents like George Washington and Abraham Lincoln.
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3: Now back to our story... 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
2: Donna is Nancy Vogue's big sister. Their mother, Mrs. Vogue, is working, which leaves Donna with most of the housework to do.
1: All I ever do is work, work, work.
2: Bill Vogue is a good enough young man, but, well, right now he has interests of his own.
5: Good breakfast, sis.
1: Thanks, Bill.
5: I mean it. You are a good cook, for one so young.
1: Wow.

0: about helping me with the dishes.
1: Well, sis, I... That is, I have other things to do.
2: I'll help you, Donna.
0: No, Nancy. You've got to go tend the store.
2: Okay, Donna.
1: I really do have something important to do today, Donna. Or I'd help you. Truly, I would.
0: But today's the last day before Great Aunt Serena will get here, and I have oodles of things to do.
1: I'll try to get home early enough to help you. How's that?
0: It'll have to be all right, won't it?
3: Donna worked awfully hard that day, getting ready for Great Aunt Serena's arrival on the morrow.
0: I don't see why Great Aunt Serena couldn't stay in California where she belongs. As if I didn't have enough to do already without an old lady like her coming to live with us. Well, I hope she doesn't stay long. 75 years old. That's what she is. An invalid to boot, probably.
1: Hi, Donna. Got anything for a brother to do?
0: Say that again, please.
1: I just want to help you. Get things ready for dear old Aunt Serena. Say, by the way, did anyone ever find out why it's taking her so long to get here?
0: Not that I know of.
1: Maybe she's hitchhiking or coming by covered wagon.
0: Well, I don't know how she's getting here, and I don't care. I just hope she gets here and then leaves and goes back to California, but quick.
1: Why, Donna Vogue, is that the way for a Christian to act?
0: Well, I'm good and tired of working all the time, especially for dear old Aunt Serena, whom I've never even seen.
1: I told you, I'm here to help you. What do you want me to do first?
0: Oh, I don't know.
1: Do the dishes?
0: They've been done for hours.
1: Sweep? Dust?
0: Everything's done in the house, but the yard needs mowing and raking.
1: No sooner said than done.
0: You mow and I'll rake.
1: Okay.

0: Ooh, is it a hot day?
1: That's hard work. Hey, sis, mind if I rest a while?
2: No, help yourself.
1: Thanks. Whew, am I tired. Maybe it's the heat. Maybe I'm getting old.
2: I guess I'll sit down beside you. Rest, too. Move over.
1: You know, there's one good thing about hard work.
2: I'd like to know what.
1: The wonderful feeling when you're through and can sit down and rest. Want a cold drink? Lemonade or something?
2: No.
1: I'll go in the house and get it.
2: No, thanks. Bill, what under the sun is that coming in our driveway?
1: It sounds like a room full of steam engines or something the cats drug in. I don't know what it is. Do you?
2: Could be a car.
1: No.
2: It is a car. It's stopping at our driveway.
1: I don't think I ever saw a car that old and dilapidated before.
2: I wonder who it is.
1: Whoever it is, they don't belong here. We don't know anybody with that kind of car, do we?
2: I hope not.
3: Hey, in the house? Anybody home? Anybody home?
2: Answer, Bill.
1: Me. Yes, we're home.
3: Come on out here and help me.
1: She's got her nerve ordering me to help her.
2: I'll go with you.
1: Coming. You must have made a mistake, ma'am.
3: Oh, this is a Vogue residence, isn't it?
1: Yes.
3: You're Bill Vogue?
1: Yes.
3: And you're Donna?
2: Yes, ma'am.
3: Oh, then there's no mistake. I'm your great Aunt Serena.
2: Aunt Serena?
3: Yep.
1: You drove all the way from California in that?
3: That's right.
2: You came alone?
3: Oh, except for a hitchhiker now and then. I came all the way alone, yes. Had fun, too. Say, I better unload. First, I better get Hortense and Amelia out of the back seat. Here they are. Hortense and Amelia.
2: Which is Hortense?
3: Him.
2: The rooster?
1: Hortense is a girl's name.
3: Yep. But, of course, I didn't know he was going to be a rooster now, did I? Well, he was still in the egg, and that's when I named him.
1: Where are you going to put Hortense?
3: I'll turn him loose. He won't run away. Say, when you get time, you can build a house for him, Bill. Here, Donna, here. Hold Amelia for a moment. By the way, you don't have a dog, do you?
1: No, ma'am.
3: Oh, it's a good thing Amelia's death on dogs. Chases all he can find clear to the next county.
4: Surprised at the sudden appearance of Great Aunt Serena in her unusual menagerie, Bill and Donna helped Aunt Serena unload the old car. Then they led her into the house by way of the kitchen.
3: Yep, this is the kitchen, all right. Been modernized, though, since I lived here as a girl. Coal range used to stand over there, and there weren't any running water. See who lives in that house right there.
1: The Feltons.
3: Nice neighbors?
1: Yeah.
2: Awfully nice.
3: Which room is mine, Donna?
2: I'll take you up.
3: Oh, no, dear. You just tell me. I'll go up by myself.
2: It's the one with the dormer windows, but I'll take you.
3: My old room. The very one I had as a child. How did you know?
4: Bill carried the luggage, and led by Donna, the caravan went upstairs, in the upper hallway.
3: Just a minute, Donna, before we go in my room. I kind of want to look at the stairway in this hall. It used to be my job to wipe these steps and the banister with a damp cloth every week, and sweep the entire upstairs. We didn't have vacuum cleaners in those days. Keeping house was real work. My lands. Yesterday in my trailer, I made a cake and baked it in the tiny trailer stove. And you know, it turned out as good as the cakes Ma used to spend several hours a-beating and a-stirring. Oh, land sakes, times sure have changed.
2: Your room, Aunt Serena.
3: It's beautiful, child.
1: Donna fixed it all up by herself. With her own money, too.
2: Bill Vogue.
3: store-bought drapes, bedspread, too. All this for me, and you hadn't even seen me before, but... Oh, you shouldn't have done it, Donna, child.
2: If you'll excuse me, Aunt Serena, I'll go fix dinner.
3: Oh, just give me 5 minutes to change my duds, and I'll be down to give you a hand.
2: Thank you, Aunt Serena, but I'll get dinner.
3: Well, now I've been around enough to know, Donna dear, that some folks would rather die than let me, or anyone for that matter, inside their kitchen. But you're not one of them. You're just being polite.
2: You've had a long trip. You're tired, and you should rest.
3: Rest? Oh, land sakes, child, I don't want to rest. I can do enough of that when I reach 100 years or so. In the meantime, I'm going to be useful, or I ain't going to be nothing. I don't want folks a-waiting on me now. So, Donna, I'm going to help you get dinner tonight, breakfast in the morning, lunch at noon, tomorrow, and every day.
2: Oh, thank you, Aunt Serena.
3: Yeah, we're kinfolk, ain't we? And there's a dinner to be got, ain't there? I'll be down in 5 minutes.

0: You know something, Donna?
1: What?
0: I like Aunt Serena.
1: She's nice, all right.
0: When I look at her shrewd eyes and kind face up there in her room and listen to her talk, I wanted to cry and laugh at the same time.
1: I did, too. I want to apologize, Bill.
0: Apologize?
1: Yeah, I was unfair to Aunt Serena. I judged her before I'd even seen her. Well, she's not an invalid at all. Instead, she's going to be a great help to me around here.
2: Well, here I am, all ready to obey orders.
1: I'm no good at giving orders, Aunt Serena. Ooh,
2: just tell me what you want to have for dinner.
1: We're going to have dinner out of the deep freeze, Aunt Serena.
2: Good, good. Say, I'll tell you what. I'll get dinner all by myself. Upstairs in my room, I looked out of the window and I saw the prettiest red flowers. Donna, you go pick 'em and fetch 'em for the dinner table.
1: Oh, I can't pick those flowers, Aunt Serena.
2: Mm-hmm.
1: They don't belong to us.
2: Oh, they don't?
1: They belong to the Feltons next door.
2: I saw a young man out there. Is he a Felton?
1: Yes, ma'am. Roy Felton.
2: Looked like a right nice young feller, too. Are you and him on speaking terms?
1: Of course.
2: Well, don't neighbors ask each other for flowers and things anymore like they used to?
1: Well, yes, I suppose so.
2: Well?
1: I'll go ask him, Aunt Serena.

0: Hello, Roy.
1: Hi, Donna. What's going on over at your place, anyway? What on earth is that thing in your driveway?
0: That is an automobile.
1: You mean your great-aunt Serena? Her car?
0: Uh-huh.
1: She drove all the way from California in that?
0: She did. And besides, she isn't at all like I thought she'd be. Well, she's a darling. I like her.
1: Yeah, but you said that she'd be an invalid.
0: I know what I said, but I was wrong, and I'm sorry. Just goes to show that one should never, never judge anyone. Also, may I borrow some of your flowers for our dinner table?
1: Flowers? For the dinner table?
0: It was Aunt Serena's idea, and she has other good ideas, too, like she... Well, that is, I'm going to have more time to... to do things.
1: Like going to the church social with me, maybe.
0: Like you coming over to have dinner with us.
1: Dinner? At your house tonight?
0: Merely to meet my great-aunt Serena.
1: Oh, of course. Why else would I want to come over to your house for dinner? Except to meet a miracle maker like your great-aunt Serena.
2: So, boys and girls, we've told you our story for today. Now it's your turn.
3: Right. Like Uncle Dan said at the beginning of today's program, we love getting your letters and learning what's important in your life.
2: That's for sure. And we also love getting your drawings, poems, jokes, and riddles, too.
3: By the way, all you grown-ups out there, we enjoy your letters, too.
2: So we hope that all you have paper and pen ready now, because here's our address.
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4: 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And we know that health is very important to us, so be sure to stay tuned for this one. 7:15, the devotion, the divine commission. At 7:30, clash of minds with the son of Levi, who is on the Lord's side. And at 9, you will hear the daily lesson study of Pastor Walston Charles. It is time for me to leave you for today, listeners. Thank you for keeping me company. I will be back with you guys on Monday, God's willing. I do hope that you have a wonderful Thursday evening, have a beautiful Friday, as well as a wonderful weekend. Stay safe in the Lord, stay right in the Lord, and continue to read His Word and do His biddings. My name is Sherina Favrier, saying goodbye, and God bless you all.
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6: Why did you stop me? 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
7: 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Another message from Lifeline Productions, located on the web at lifelinepro.com.
8: Hello, God. Are you out there?

0: scripture is inspired by God and profitable for teaching, for reproof, for correction, for training in righteousness, so that the man of God may be adequate, equipped for every good work. Enjoy the following reading of God's word.
1: Chapter 10. The Proverbs of Solomon: a wise son maketh a glad father, but a foolish son is the heaviness of his mother. Treasures of wickedness profit nothing, but righteousness delivereth from death. The Lord will not suffer the soul of the righteous to famish, but he casteth away the substance of the wicked. He becometh poor that dealeth with a slack hand, but the hand of the diligent maketh rich. He that gathereth in summer is a wise son, but he that sleepeth in harvest is a son that causeth shame. Blessings are upon the head of the just, but violence covereth the mouth of the wicked. The memory of the just is blessed, but the name of the wicked shall rot. The wise in heart will receive commandments, but a prating fool shall fall. He that walketh uprightly walketh surely, but he that perverteth his ways shall be known. He that winketh with the eye causeth sorrow, but a prating fool shall fall. The mouth of a righteous man is a well of life, but violence covereth the mouth of the wicked. Hatred stirreth up strifes, but love covereth all sins. In the lips of him that hath understanding, wisdom is found, but a rod is for the back of him that is void of understanding. Wise men lay up knowledge, but the mouth of the foolish is near destruction. The rich man's wealth is his strong city. The destruction of the poor is their poverty. The labor of the righteous tendeth to life, the fruit of the wicked to sin. He is in the way of life that keepeth instruction, but he that refuseth reproof erreth. He that hideth hatred with lying lips, and he that uttereth a slander is a fool. In the multitude of words there wanteth not sin, but he that refraineth his lips is wise. The tongue of the just is as choice silver, the heart of the wicked is little worth. The lips of the righteous feed many, but fools die for want of wisdom. The blessing of the Lord it maketh rich, and he addeth no sorrow with it. It is a sport to a fool to do mischief, but a man of understanding hath wisdom. The fear of the wicked it shall come upon him, but the desire of the righteous shall be granted. As the whirlwind passeth, so is the wicked no more, but the righteous is an everlasting foundation. As vinegar to the teeth and as smoke to the eyes, so is the sluggard to them that send him. The fear of the Lord prolongeth days, but the years of the wicked shall be shortened. The hope of the righteous shall be gladness, but the expectation of the wicked shall perish. The way of the Lord is strength to the upright, but destruction shall be to the workers of iniquity. The righteous shall never be removed, but the wicked shall not inhabit the earth. The mouth of the just bringeth forth wisdom, but the froward tongue shall be cut out. The lips of the righteous know what is acceptable, but the mouth of the wicked speaketh. A false balance is abomination to the Lord, but a just weight is his delight. When pride cometh, then cometh shame, but with the lowly is wisdom. The integrity of the upright shall guide them, but the perverseness of transgressors shall destroy them. Riches profit not in the day of wrath, but righteousness delivereth from death. The righteousness of the perfect shall direct his way, but the wicked shall fall by his own wickedness. The righteousness of the upright shall deliver them, but transgressors shall be taken in their own naughtiness. When a wicked man dieth, his expectation shall perish, and the hope of unjust men perisheth. The righteous is delivered out of trouble, and the wicked cometh in his stead. An hypocrite with his mouth destroyeth his neighbor, but through knowledge shall the just be delivered. When it goeth well with the righteous, the city rejoiceth, and when the wicked perish, there is shouting. By the blessing of the upright, the city is exalted, but it is overthrown by the mouth of the wicked. He that is void of wisdom despiseth his neighbor, but a man of understanding holdeth his peace. A talebearer revealeth secrets, but he that is of a faithful spirit concealeth the matter. Where no counsel is, the people fall, but in the multitude of counselors there is safety. He that is surety for a stranger shall smart for it, and he that hateth suretyship is sure. A gracious woman retaineth honor, and strong men retain riches. The merciful man doeth good to his own soul, but he that is cruel troubleth his own flesh. The wicked worketh a deceitful work, but to him that soweth righteousness shall be a sure reward. As righteousness tendeth to life, so he that pursueth evil pursueth it to his own death. They that are of a froward heart are abomination to the Lord, but such as are upright in their way are his delight. Though hand join in hand, the wicked shall not be unpunished, but the seed of the righteous shall be delivered. As a jewel of gold in a swine's snout, so is a fair woman which is without discretion. The desire of the righteous is only good, but the expectation of the wicked is wrath. There is that scattereth and yet increaseth, and there is that withholdeth more than is meet, but it tendeth to poverty. The liberal soul shall be made fat, and he that watereth shall be watered also himself. He that withholdeth corn, the people shall curse him, but blessing shall be upon the head of him that selleth it. He that diligently seeketh good procureth favor, but he that seeketh mischief, it shall come unto him. He that trusteth in his riches shall fall, but the righteous shall flourish as a branch. He that troubleth his own house shall inherit the wind, and the fool shall be servant to the wise of heart. The fruit of the righteous is a tree of life, and he that winneth souls is wise. Behold, the righteous shall be recompensed in the earth, much more the wicked. Whoso loveth instruction loveth knowledge, but he that hateth reproof is brutish. A good man obtaineth favor of the Lord, but a man of wicked devices will he condemn. A man shall not be established by wickedness, but the root of the righteous shall not be moved. A virtuous woman is a crown to her husband, but she that maketh ashamed is as rottenness in his bones. The thoughts of the righteous are right, but the counsels of the wicked are deceit. The words of the wicked are to lie in wait for blood, but the mouth of the upright shall deliver them. The wicked are overthrown and are not, but the house of the righteous shall stand. A man shall be commended according to his wisdom, but he that is of a perverse heart shall be despised. He that is despised and hath a servant is better than he that honoreth himself and lacketh bread. A righteous man regardeth the life of his beast, but the tender mercies of the wicked are cruel. He that tilleth his land shall be satisfied with bread, but he that followeth vain persons is void of understanding. The wicked desireth a net of evil men, but the root of the righteous yieldeth fruit. The wicked is snared by the transgression of his lips, but the just shall come out of trouble. A man shall be satisfied with good by the fruit of his mouth, and the recompense of a man's hands shall be rendered unto him. The way of a fool is right in his own eyes, but he that hearkeneth unto counsel is wise. A fool's wrath is presently known, but a prudent man covereth shame. He that speaketh truth sheweth forth righteousness, but a false witness deceit. There is that speaketh like the piercings of a sword, but the tongue of the wise is health. The lip of truth shall be established forever, but a lying tongue is but for a moment. Deceit is in the heart of them that imagine evil, but to the counselors of peace is joy. There shall no evil happen to the just, but the wicked shall be filled with mischief. Lying lips are abomination to the Lord, but they that deal truly are his delight. A prudent man concealeth knowledge, but the heart of fools proclaimeth foolishness. The hand of the diligent shall bear rule, but the slothful shall be under tribute. Heaviness in the heart of man maketh it stoop, but a good word maketh it glad. The righteous is more excellent than his neighbor, but the way of the wicked seduceth them. The slothful man roasteth not that which he took in hunting, but the substance of a diligent man is precious. In the way of righteousness is life, and in the pathway thereof there is no death.
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0: like to welcome you to our presentation tonight on healthful living, and we are going to study how to enjoy good quality life. For young people on colleges and college and university campuses, this subject of wellness must be particularly important because it will teach some priceless lessons on how we can maintain our intellectual, physical, emotional, as well as spiritual health. It is a seminar on how to live a very balanced, radiant, and long life. That is going to be the subject of our study tonight. Living without the fear of losing your health. We are going to answer the question, is what you are eating, eating you? We'll discuss how one can postpone one's funeral. We are also going to answer why it is that God is concerned about our health and how a Christian can enjoy optimum health. What exactly does the Bible teach about promoting good health? That is what we are going to talk about tonight. But perhaps I'll begin by announcing tomorrow's presentation at 7:30 tomorrow evening. Our subject is going to be living without the fear of broken hearts and broken homes. We are going to study how you can save yourself from a needless broken heart. We are going to first talk about the foundation of marriage, how you can prepare for marriage, and the qualities to look for if you are looking for a potential partner. And if you're already married, how you can stay in love once married. And so I would invite you to bring your friends along for tomorrow's presentation, Living Without the Fear of Broken Hearts and Broken Homes. Last night, our subject was Living Without the Fear of Today's Global Crisis. I always give a little background or a little review so you would know what we've been up to the previous night. We talked about the ongoing global crisis that are taking place in our world today being signs of the soon coming Christ. And we looked at a number of Bible prophecies that reveal those things. We answered four specific questions. Is it reasonable to believe that Jesus will come again? We answered yes. Is it biblical? Our answer again was yes. Is it literal? Yes. And we explained that it is not symbolic, it isn't selective, it isn't spiritual, neither is it secret, nor is it already here. And then finally we concluded, is it near? And it was here that we discussed some of the signs of our days which herald the global crisis. We talked briefly about signs in the religious world, signs in the political world, signs in the natural world, the social world, as well as the technological world. We concluded by saying we can live without the fear of today's global crisis if we understand the true meaning and embrace the blessed hope offered by God Himself. The second coming of Christ, we discovered, can alone bring complete end to all human misery, sorrow, and pain. That was what we did last night. And typically, by this time, I should answer some of the questions you had dropped in the previous night. Fortunately, there weren't any questions, so I would use all the time I can get for tonight's presentation, which is entitled, Living Without the Fear of Losing Your Health. Perhaps you might be wondering why I'm taking some time in your week, your day, to address the subject of wellness. Perhaps you are asking, like every young person would ask, what difference does it make to be well? For an answer, you only need to ask a dying cancer patient whether it makes a difference to be well. Ask a person who is suffering from leukemia, ask a parent whether it pays to be well. And definitely ask your friends who have been diagnosed with AIDS. I've seen friends who are even this very moment dying from AIDS. And in your classrooms, there are individuals who come to you day by day without your knowledge that they are dying. If you did know what it means to be sick or not well, then this subject will be very important to you. And you would learn from people who are dealing with health problems that good health is priceless. It is a blessing that is not fully appreciated until it is lost. And that is why, now that we are enjoying at least a certain measure of health, we must do everything possible to preserve our health. Because when you lose your health, you are going to discover that no amount of riches, no amount of learning or fame is worth it, and that you will give anything you can to get your health. Queen Elizabeth I is quoted as saying on her dying bed, and I quote, "All my possessions for one moment of time." She was willing to give up every possession she had as a royalty for health. And that is capturing basically what we all need to realize. Nothing is worth losing one's health. You see, health is important today because it is a major industry. People spend billions of dollars for medical care. Disease is the costliest thing in the world today, certainly in this country. Health insurance is skyrocketing, and there are some of you here, and perhaps some of your parents, who do not have health insurance, HMOs. And I have two kids, and we notice that each time you go to the hospital, even for a regular checkup, you have to pay more than the previous time. Many middle-class people cannot even afford basic health care. Health is not just a major issue for the industry. Health is also the church's major industry. Do you know that the fastest growing industry in the world today is churches? People are raising up all kinds of churches because they are playing on the fear of people losing their health. And so they would advertise it, "Come to my church. I am a doctor." Of course, they won't call themselves a doctor. "I am a prophet. I can heal you," or "do this." Churches are major health industries. Health is also the subject and discussion of research today. Major institutions, including your own, have health departments. I'm at the University of Michigan, a major medical school. Health research is on the rise because people are very much concerned about their health. Not too long ago, Time magazine carried as its cover story a title saying, how to get healthier even if you've had too much fun. That is the assumption. You can have so much fun, but how you can get your health back. And on page 53 of that issue of Time magazine, the article offers six simple principles by which you can undo the damage that causes heart disease, cancer, and diabetes. This is what the latest research finding is regarding health. And I quote from Time magazine, "Eat right, quit smoking, get fit, watch your weight, drink less, and take it easy." That is, you know, have a balanced life. Can you believe this? We spend whole hours of research only to come up with the conclusion that eat right. It almost sounds very crazy that, didn't we know that? Mama knew that a long time ago. Eat right, quit smoking, get well, watch your weight, drink less alcohol, of course, and take it easy. And yet, this is the latest research finding. Can you believe that? It would interest you to know that several years earlier, Dr. Breslow, at UCLA, University of California, Los Angeles, he spent a considerable amount of time and tried to interview 7,000 people by giving them questions to find out what makes good health. In fact, he devoted 9 years of his investigation to this subject. He asked them seven questions. Question number one, do you smoke? Question number two, do you drink alcohol? And if so, to what extent? Question number 3, do you get regular exercise? Number 4, how many hours do you sleep every night? Number 5, how much do you weigh? Number 6, are you eating breakfast regularly? And then number 7, do you snack between meals on a regular basis? Guess what? All those who answer these questions accurately, their lifespan increased by 11 and a half years. In other words, they lived longer by 11 and a half years. Can you think of what you can do if you added 11 and a half years to your life? That is what basic things of this caliber can do to your health. But did you know that God didn't have to wait till the 21st century to reveal to us how to enjoy good quality health? I mean, God didn't have to wait for almost 6,000 years to come out with the latest research finding on health. Because right there in an ancient book called the Bible, we are going to find some up-to-date guidelines for good health. Unfortunately, many are not aware of God's plan for good health. Let's do a short exercise before we go any further. I would invite you to turn to a person next to you and then, just for a little quiz, name 3 health principles that are contained in the Bible. Just for the benefit, take some time, talk to someone next to you. See whether you can answer this question. Name 3 health principles that you think are in the Bible. Turn to someone next to you and I would be asking for volunteers afterwards. All right, let's see. Okay, I see a volunteer. Name 3, any 3. Okay, all right, good one. Don't eat certain animals. You know, you mentioned, you know, certain animals. And then a little wine for your stomach's sake. It's good for health. All right. By the way, perhaps tomorrow I would answer that question if I don't address it tonight. What else can you identify? Yes, ma'am. Proper rest, okay.
1: Proper diet.
0: Proper diet.
1: Proper exercise.
0: Proper exercise, okay. All right. Any other thoughts? Yes. Mm-hmm.
1: In the garden.
0: Okay. Sunshine, exercise, okay. And then a fruit, okay. Any other thing you can think of as health principle, yes. Whatever you eat or drink, do so to the glory of God. All right, let's see. Yes. Okay, don't drink too much wine. What else?
2: Not too much honey.
0: Not too much honey. Okay, sugar.
2: And honor your mother and father.
0: And honor thy father and mother. You're right. I never thought about that one. That your days may be long. It's a health principle. Yeah, that's a good one. Yes, okay, yes.
2: Rest.
0: Rest, okay, all right. What else can you think of? Well, it would interest you. Several years ago, I was given a health lecture at the University of Michigan. I invited one of the associate directors for the School of Public Health to sit into my lecture. Actually, what I did was I invited him to come and share with my students something about public health. And then afterwards, he listed a number of things. And I said, by the way, do you know that the Bible has the same information and more? And he was shocked. I proceeded to show him from the Bible what it does say about health. Amazing thing. Even though the Bible contains a lot of information about health, many people are ignorant of it. There is biblical illiteracy. And this has led to ignorance, and this ignorance is leading to all kinds of questionable practices, even amongst intelligent young people. You might think that young people who have computer at their fingertips and the latest information on health will be health savvy. But there is gross misconception about health. And as a result, people are turning to all kinds of places for health. Yoga. On every Sunday on the University of Michigan campus, there's a big hall where you see young people practicing yoga ostensibly to obtain health or maintain health. New Age has all kinds of health products. Just go to the latest market. I haven't been to your city here to find out the New Age, you know, health stores. You'll be amazed what kinds of things you are going to see. Biofeedback, you know, procedures. Herbs is on the rise. Sometimes people come to me, "Oh, Dr. Pippin, have you heard about this herbs? It can do this and this and this." And when they give me the lecture, It almost sounds like some African tribal medicine man. Because when you go to Africa, you see how much they use herbs for all kinds of things. And yet, people think that's the latest thing. Safe healing, people are getting into it, go to someone to get some cure or healing. And people, including intelligent folks, will go to some crazy, you know, extents to get help from even some churches. And there is this thing called deliverance ministries where it is believed that Satan is possessing you. And so you have to do all kinds of weird things to get back your health. By the way, I think in 2 days' time, I'll give a lecture on the supernatural, and I would explain some of these things to you. So be here on Saturday night, living without the fear of unseen supernatural forces, and I'll share a lot more on this subject. But the point is, because of biblical illiteracy and ignorance, we are resorting to all kinds of things for health. Others know that there are indeed some health principles in the Bible, but somehow they view the Bible's teaching with prejudice and ignorance. They think that what is contained in the Bible is for the Jews only. I was giving this lecture, I think 2 years ago, and I was explaining to my audience in Germany that anything that will kill a Jew will also kill a German. You know, because of anti-Semitism. You know, we have this misguided notion that, well, the health principles is only for Jews. Wait a minute. If something is good for the Jew, it's good for Gentiles also. If poison will kill the Jew, what makes you think poison will not kill an American? The point is, there is prejudice regarding what the Bible teaches. And so tonight's message, after this long introduction, is going to say how the Bible teaches us to prosper in health. I trust that it will be a blessing to you. Some of you are going to learn some new things for the first time. Others of you would even be disturbed because what you are going to study tonight would require you to make some changes in your life. I would encourage you to keep an open mind and allow the Lord to speak to you. A true Christian rejoices when they discover truth in God's word. And so I would ask that you pray that God will speak to your heart tonight. And as I said on the opening night, when a person is honestly mistaken and truth is presented to that person, truth will either make him cease to be mistaken or cease to be honest. Let me say it differently. When truth is presented to an honestly mistaken person, the person either ceases to be mistaken if they love and embrace the truth, or they cease to be honest if they reject the truth. I will challenge you tonight that even if you've been honestly mistaken on what the Bible teaches about health, you would leave this place no longer mistaken because you'll be informed and the truth will set you free. But more than that, I will hope that you will embrace the truth and thereby become honest. Because if you know the truth and you do not put it in practice, you are dishonest. Let us bow our heads for prayer. Father in heaven, there are many of us who are honestly mistaken about what you have to say on health. Tonight, we invite you to speak to us. Give us some insights from your word. Give us a message of hope and encouragement. And may we live here fully committed to doing your will. For we ask in Jesus' name. Amen. Despite the gradual deterioration that has taken place over the past 6,000 years, the human body is still the most remarkable piece of scientific apparatus anywhere in the world. David made mention of this in Psalm 139 verse 14. He said, "I will praise the Lord, for I am fearfully and wonderfully made. I will praise the Lord, for I am fearfully and wonderfully made." This statement by David proclaims a profound truth, which medical science is only now beginning to fully appreciate. You see, scientists have designed machines that are capable of traveling to the outer space, but they've never been able to create a man or a human being, and they never will be able to do so. Scientists have built powerful computers that can subtract, add, multiply, and divide, and perform other incredible feats in fractions of nanoseconds, 10 to the negative 19, and you divide it by fractions. The computers are that fast, and scientists have designed these equipments, and yet they've not been able to build a computer as sophisticated as a human brain, which can perform all these feats and in addition exercise judgment, manifest compassion, and worship God. Scientists have built dams and aqueducts that carry and regulate water flow, and yet they've never been able to produce anything as marvelous as the circulatory system, which carries blood from your heart to the farthest capillaries or blood vessels, and it does this over and over again without intermission, year after year and decade after decade. Certainly, David was right. We are fearfully and wonderfully made. Scientists have spread telephone lines and communication network cables and fiber optics around the globe, and yet they haven't been able to build a communication system as marvelous as the nervous system, whereby the slightest impression on your eye, on your ear, your tongue, or your skin is instantaneously communicated to the mind, and immediately it sends forth a response. No communication system is as incredible as this. Scientists have also built sewage systems to handle the waste products of the larger cities. They've built automobile and aircraft engines that run efficiently with fuel consumption, yet they haven't produced anything so intricate and which is equal and remarkable in processing waste in our human body. Definitely, only God, who is the greatest scientist and architect and creator of the universe, can devise and produce a sophisticated machine called the human being. David is right. We are fearfully and wonderfully made. And since God is the architect and designer, he knows what is best for the human system. When you buy a new car, they put a sticker on it called the manufacturer's, I've gotten the name given to it, a warranty or something that gives you information about how to run the car. It will tell you something like, don't put oil in your gas tank or don't put sugar in your gas. It don't say that anyway. But the idea is your car manufacturer tells you how your car can run under optimum conditions. In the same vein, the Bible presents to us what the architect, what the manufacturer of the human frame has said about our bodies and how we can enjoy good quality health. You see, God wants us to prosper in health. In 3 John chapter 1 verse 2, there is only one chapter in the third epistle of John. So 3 John verse 2, it reads, "Beloved, I pray that you may prosper in all things and be in health, just as your soul prospers." The Bible wants us not only to prosper spiritually, God wants us to prosper physically. I want you to prosper in health, just as your soul prospers. Jesus himself said in John chapter 10 verse 10, "I am come that they might have life, and that they might have it more abundantly." God wants us to enjoy good health. God's health plan was instituted right at creation after he created Adam and Eve. Then, after human beings departed from God, 2,500 years later, God reiterated and outlined his health plan to ancient Israel. Let me emphasize this point. God had a health plan right after creation. 2,500 years later, he repeated this health plan to his people Israel. And that is why people often make confused. Well, the health laws in the Bible are for Jews. No, it has always been there in the beginning. It is because we departed from it and God carved out a people and then he repeated to them the principles that have been contained in this all these years. God gave remarkable promises to those who follow his health plan. For example, in Exodus 15 verse 26, the Bible says, "If you diligently heed the voice of the Lord your God and do what is right in his sight, and give ear to his commandments and keep all his statutes, I will put none of the diseases on you which I have brought on the Egyptians, for I am the Lord who heals you." Have you noticed that? If we diligently follow God, he will not permit us to suffer the same kinds of illnesses that non-believers do suffer out of ignorance. In fact, he also says in Exodus 23 verse 25, "So you shall serve the Lord your God, and he will bless your bread and your water, and I will take sickness away from the midst of you." Notice again, if we follow God's instructions, the effects of disease can often be reversed. You may be having diabetes or some serious other health problem. If you make a commitment to follow God's health principles, he can actually reverse it. This is good news. Not only would it prevent you from getting in trouble, but if you have been on the path of trouble, he can help you overcome it. In fact, if we follow the Lord's health plan, the effects of disease can be reversed. Psalm 105 verse 37, the Bible says concerning ancient Israel, there was not one feeble person among their tribes. Think about it. Can you think of a whole population group and there was not one single feeble person in their tribe? It's amazing. Anyone who follows God's health plan comes away as a winner. See, unlike ancient Israel, the ancient Egyptians suffered many illnesses that are common to modern man. People will say, well, perhaps they were not sick, the Israelites were not sick because there wasn't sickness in those days. And yet, people who lived as their contemporaries all suffered certain illnesses. Just about a month ago, I was in Birmingham, England. When you go down there, University of Manchester. Not too long ago, they conducted a study on Egyptian mummies dating about 1,900 years ago. They took these mummies, oh, by the way, right here in this city, near the hotel I'm staying, there is an exhibition on Egypt, and you can go and look at some fascinating things over there. Well, at the University of Manchester, the medical school brought some of these Egyptian mummies, and then they tried to cut them up, did a little bit of autopsy to find out what killed the Egyptians. You'll be amazed what their finding was. They discovered that the Egyptian mummies suffered from heart diseases, cancer, vascular diseases, arthritis, hepatitis, tetanus, trichinosis, and locked jaw. These are all the same illnesses we suffer today. And yet, among the ancient Israelites in Moses' day, those who were living about the same time, the Bible says there was not one feeble person in their tribes. What does this tell us? There is something about God's health plan we need to know about. Even today, those who still follow God's health guidelines enjoy a comparatively better quality of life. Did you know that? Today, Orthodox Jews who seek to pattern their lives after the Torah, the Old Testament, have less cancer mortality rate. Some may think, well, that is genetic. No, it isn't genetic. Because if you take the same Orthodox Jews and start giving them American junk food, you know, like this fast food, they discover that they begin to suffer the same illnesses. Not only the Jews, Seventh-day Adventists are also known to follow the Bible principles, and studies indicate that amongst Christians, not Jews, among Christians, they live 6 to 7 years longer. They are known worldwide for their Bible-based Christ-centered health emphasis. In fact, members of that church are recognized internationally for their first-class research on health issues. They manufacture wholesome foods. They have pioneered health, work on health issues, and they have some of the brilliant doctors right here near Battle Creek. In the 19th century, they had folks like Dr. Jen Keller. He built that big mansion over there, the biggest building in Battle Creek, which is today used by the U.S. military. It used to be a hospital. His brother, Dr. John Kellogg, had a brother called William Kellogg. Based on the Bible principles their church teaches, he came up with this Kellogg conflicts, which today is on every breakfast table. The Adventists also have their own medical schools, food factories. They engineer this five-day plan to stop smoking with Dr. Arthur Weaver from Wayne State University right next by. Dr. Bailey, he did the baboon heart transplant. Dr. Ben Carson, you know, the gifted hands, his work in pediatric neurosurgeon. The point I'm emphasizing is because they have been inspired by the biblical teaching, they have made tremendous advances in all lines of health. Right now, as we study, the U.S. government has given their church millions of dollars to study their population group at the Loma Linda University Medical School so that America can benefit from the research, because Adventists are known to have a wide spectrum of people. They are generally non-smokers, they are vegetarians, they are meat eaters, and so they serve as a good health group to teach North America what it is about good health. The Adventist commitment on health issues and healing, as well as their Christ-centered lifestyle, are all based on basic Bible principles. Let me summarize some of the basic Bible principles for you. One, in the Bible, to promote health, you must maintain strict personal cleanliness. It looks very simple. 2 Corinthians 7 verse 1. Some of you don't clean your rooms, wash your dishes, brush your teeth, whether you like it or not. These are health principles, because cleanliness is next to godliness. Another health principle is to do proper sanitary provisions. You find it in Deuteronomy 23. Another thing, isolation of infected diseases, Numbers 5, Leviticus 13. Burning of infected materials. These are all health principles. Clean and wholesome foods, Genesis 1:29, Leviticus 11. These are going to promote your health. Non-intoxicating drinks, no use of alcoholic beverages, Proverbs chapter 20. Avoidance of gluttony, that is, no overeating. Believe it or not, that can also promote your health. Adequate exercise and rest. Clean, positive outlook on thinking. Bible says, think of positive things. It can promote your health. If you are always bitter and angry, your health will diminish. A cheerful contentment and trust in God will promote your health. Based on these principles, and I'm summarizing them for you, it might interest you to know that in California right now, the Adventists have pioneered what they call the New Start program. This is a quick summary of what New Start is. It's an acronym. The N stands for nutrition. The E stands for exercise. W for good water. S, sunshine. T, temperance. Temperance means self-control, balance. R is for A. R is rest. And the other T, trust in God. New Start. I find this fascinating because it basically summarizes the principles contained in the Bible to promote human health. These biblical principles are so sound that the most fastidious modern health department in any university or healthcare institution can hardly find fault with these divine recommendations. This is why those who follow the Bible's health plan, whether they are Jews or Adventists or any other person, they tend to live longer and healthier lives. God's health plan can be trusted. It is available to us today. It has always been, and it is available to you today if only you are willing to follow. So the question is, why is God concerned about our health? I would answer what the Bible says. The first reason why God is concerned about your health is your body is the temple of the Holy Spirit. You find it in 1 Corinthians 6 verse 19. Paul says, don't you know that your body is the temple of the Holy Spirit who is in you, whom you have from God, and you are not your own? People say, well, that's my body. I can do whatever I want. Sorry, the Bible says, your body is not your own. Second, if you read 1 Corinthians 6 verse 20, the Bible says, you were bought at a price. Therefore, glorify God in your body and your spirit, which are God's. And so, we belong to God twice. First, by creation, and second, by redemption. And that is why God is concerned about our health. If you read 1 Corinthians 10:31, it says, so, whether you eat or drink, or whatever you do, do it all to the glory of God. A Christian cannot live anyhow. And then 1 Corinthians 3 verse 17, if anyone defiles the temple of God, God will destroy him. Verse 17 says, for the temple of God is holy, which temple you are. So let me summarize why God is concerned about our health. First, our body is the temple of God. Two, we were created by him. Three, we were bought with a price. Calvary paid our price. You do not belong to your own. Number four, you are commanded to glorify God. In other words, health is not a suggestion. It's a command. We are commanded to glorify him in what we eat and drink. And number five, God will punish those who destroy their bodies. This is why God is concerned about our health. Therefore, a true Christian is temperate in all things. When we say temperate in all things, the word temperance simply means avoid harmful things and wisely use good things. When the Bible talks about temperance, it simply means whatever is harmful, avoid it. So for example, alcohol and tobacco and drugs are harmful. Avoid them. Salt is good. Sugar is good. But use them wisely. That's biblical principle. Temperance means avoid harmful things and use wisely good things. God condemns immoral lifestyle. I'm giving you snippets of this and I'm going to zero in on areas that we may be a little ignorant about. One of the things that can promote health is keeping yourself pure. God condemns immoral lifestyle. You find this in 1 Corinthians 6, 9. Neither fornicators, nor adulterers or idolaters, nor homosexuals and sodomites, nor thieves and covetous, nor drunkards will inherit the kingdom of God. Believe it or not, if you keep yourself pure and not mess around in sexual immorality, you will save yourself not only from AIDS and other sexually transmitted diseases, you would also save yourself from certain emotional scars that result from immoral relationships. Think about the injunctions in the Bible as a health principle. What about alcohol? Let me give a little point about this also, because students, alcohol is a number one health issue on campuses. Proverbs 20 verse 1 says, wine is a mocker. Strong drink is raging, and whosoever is deceived thereby is not wise. That's what the Bible says about alcohol. In Proverbs 23:31, he says, do not look on the wine when it is red, when it sparkles in the cup, when it swirls around smoothly. It's discussing or describing how alcohol looks in a glass when you get wine. Because it continues, at last, after you drink it, it bites like a serpent and it stings like a viper. Verse 32. And if you read Proverbs 23:33, he says, your eyes will see strange things and your heart shall utter perverse things. Alcohol is not good for your health. That's why the Bible says anyone who is deceived thereby is not wise. Alcohol is responsible for more than half of all automobile accidents in the United States. More than half of all murders killer or the victim or both have been drinking alcohol. Alcohol impairs the body's ability to use vitamins. See, I'm going over this because you might think Christians should know better, and yet they are no better, including our priests and ministers. They drink as much as even the worldlings. Alcohol causes cirrhosis of the liver, and the lifespan is shortened by 12 years when you use alcohol. Alcohol also destroys brain cells. So if you are a student and you want to excel academically, alcohol is the last thing you want to take. It destroys brain cells. More babies are born with birth defects to drinking fathers and mothers. Those who use alcohol are simply gambling with their health. And if I want to put it bluntly, if you use alcohol, you are plainly dumb. Because there's no food value in it. On the contrary, it destroys you. And yet we think alcohol is good. No vitamins, no minerals. What is in there? And yet people don't know this. The Bible says anyone who is deceived thereby is not wise. The Bible denounces alcohol because it results in poverty. Proverbs 23, 20 and 21. It leads the heart astray. Hosea 4, verse 11. Alcohol blurs our judgment and vision. Isaiah 28, verse 7. And it will bar you from God's kingdom. Galatians 5, 19 to 22. There is no valid reason to use alcohol. In fact, the benefits of abstinence far exceed any conceivable benefits from alcohol. People say, I drink alcohol because I'm so depressed, I want to forget my pain. If there was ever a good justification for that, Jesus could have used alcohol. You recall when he was going through the agony of Calvary and he was offered alcohol, he refused it. His pain was far greater than ours. And if he refused, we have no justification for using alcohol. What about tobacco and other drugs? Quite frankly, most of these things, any high schooler would know this, but I'm just emphasizing this because many people seem not to know. Smokers have 1,000% greater chance of dying from lung cancer. Smokers have 103% greater chance of dying from heart disease. It causes emphysema, and 55,000 lives are lost every year from smoking. Pregnant women who smoke damage babies' blood vessels. Newborn deaths are 27% higher in infants of smoking mothers. Cigarette smoking contributed to the death of more than 500,000 people in America just last year alone. It is a silent killer. And the Bible says, thou shalt not kill. Besides alcohol and tobacco, there are other harmful things we must avoid. We are talking about temperance. Avoid harmful things and use good things. Among the things that are harmful are coffee and cola drinks. These are all not good for your health, and I wouldn't go into that. Just take any health book and you are going to discover that coffee and cola drinks are harmful. They are like using cocaine or something like this. So all these cola drinks, you can perform an experiment. Take some Coke and put some fresh meat with its bone in it and cover it for some time. And then after a few days, go check it out and see what happens to it. It'll tell you a little bit. That's an experiment you can do on your own. Does it make any difference to be temperate? Absolutely. If you avoid harmful things and stick to good things, it would improve your health. If you read Daniel chapter 1 verse 8 to 20, Daniel and his friends were in Babylon, and they refused the drinks and the food by the Babylonian king, King Nebuchadnezzar. And at the end, the Bible says they were found 10 times healthier and wiser because they practiced the health principles found in the Bible. Can you imagine being 10 times smarter than your classmates if you follow God's health principles? Where did Daniel and his friends get the health principles from? They got it from God's plan, which was recorded right there in the book of Genesis. Academic excellence is contingent upon your following God's health plan. There is a direct correlation. The request of Daniel and his friends pointed back to God's original diet at creation. You recall when God created Adam and Eve, he gave them a health principle. In Genesis chapter 1 verse 29, the Bible says, God said to to Adam and Eve, "See, I've given you every herb that yields seed, which is on the face of all the earth, and every tree whose fruit yields seed, to you it shall be for food." The first health principle regarding human diet given in the Garden of Eden consisted of a vegetarian diet. Nuts, fruits, and grains, these were man's original diet. Genesis 1:29. Well, our first parents were vegetarians, not only because vegetarian meal promotes health, but before sin entered the world, there was no death. Not even the death of animals. So you can't imagine Adam chasing some, a chicken or turkey or some, cows for food. No, it wasn't so. There was no death, not even that of animals. The first diet given to mankind in the Garden of Eden was a vegetarian diet. After sin entered the world, God then added vegetables to them because plants died after sin came. So vegetables were added to the nuts, fruits, and grains. You find this in Genesis chapter 3, verse 18. "And you shall eat the herb of the field." The question is, was a vegetarian diet adequate for mankind? It will surprise you to know that those who lived on God's vegetarian diet up to the time of Noah enjoyed long longevity. In fact, Genesis 5:27 says concerning one man, Methuselah, he lived 969 years before he died. If you study the Bible and look and write a graph of the lifespan of Bible characters, you are going to notice, for example, Jared lived 962 years, Methuselah 969 years, Noah 950 years. Recall, then immediately the lifespan dropped to about 600 years. Shem, who was the son of Noah, lived 600 years. Notice the drop. Noah lived before the flood. Before the flood, they were vegetarians, and you are going to see that shortly. After the flood, because vegetarian products have all been destroyed by the flood, God gave them permission to eat meat products. And as soon as they started eating meat, you see that the son of Noah, the health or the longevity drops to 600. Arphaxad was 438 years. And by the time you come to Abraham, who is the father of the Jews, lifespan 175 years. And then you come to King David, lifespan 70 years. You can see, as we move farther and farther away from God's health plan, longevity also reduces. After the flood, with plant life destroyed, God added meat to man's diet. You find this in Genesis chapter 9, verses 3 and 4. The Bible says, "Every moving thing that lives shall be meat for you," that is food for you, "even as the green herb have I given you all things. But the flesh with the life thereof, which is the blood thereof, you shall not eat." Immediately after the flood, God said, "Look, Noah and your children, you can now eat meat and add meat product to your vegetarian diet product. The only condition is don't eat the blood and don't eat the fat." So for the first time in Bible history, meat products were permitted human beings to be included in their food. But notice, even though God made them to eat meat or added meat to them, he made a distinction between what kinds of meat they could and couldn't eat. In fact, the Bible calls the distinction clean and unclean. You recall Noah's ark. The Bible tells us in Genesis chapter 7 from verse 2 onward, God said, "Look, Noah, take into the ark 7 pairs of every clean animals, its male and female, and take 2 pairs of animals that are unclean, male and female." The 7 pairs of clean animals, these were to be used for animal sacrifices as well as food. That's why they needed 7 pairs. The unclean animals, you needed only 2 pairs. Though they are not good for food, they have a purpose. Notice, Noah knew the distinction between clean and unclean. After Noah, years later, when God called the people of Israel, he made explicit this instruction he had given Noah. When you read Leviticus 11, And Deuteronomy chapter 14, the Bible specifies which animals are clean and which animals are not clean. For example, if you read Deuteronomy 14 verse 6, the Bible says concerning the animals, clean animals you can eat. He says, you may eat every animal with cloven hoofs, having a hoof split in two parts, and that shows the cut among the animals you can eat. Notice the two guidelines for you regarding which animals you can eat. It must have a split hoof. The hoof is the shoe. You know, like if you have a cow, it has a shoe. We call it hoof. It must be split in two. And then the second condition, it must chew the cud. These are the conditions. So ask yourself, if there is any land animal you want to eat today, has it got a hoof? Has it got, you know,

0: But cats, can we eat cats? Cats don't have hooves. What else? What about rats and mice? We can't. I mean, God's principles are so simple, even my mother, who is an illiterate living in Africa, can tell which animals to eat and not to eat. She doesn't have to attend med school to study zoology to know which species of animals are fit for food. Ask yourself simple question. Anything that is crawling on the floor, does it have hoofs? And chew the cat? If so, eat. If not, don't. It's as simple as that. On the basis of this, you are going to discover the clean animals you can eat today include the ox, cows, you can eat beef, sheep, deer, goat, wild goat, antelope, cows, gazelle, and all of these, they can be eaten. So which animals can't you eat? The camel, you can't eat it, because the camel doesn't have hoofs. Rabbit, you can't eat rabbit. Swine, that is the pig. That's where we have our problem. See, many Christians want to eat pigs so badly, they would say, well, those laws are for the Jews. You know, this is a real problem. Pigs is a fast and growing industry, and we love pigs and all our pork products. So we want to get around what the Bible teaches. But the Bible is very specific. Leviticus 11 verse 7, it says, and the swine, that is the pig, though it divides the hoof, having cloven hooves, yet it doesn't chew the cud, it is unclean to you. You see, the pig fulfills only one of the criteria. It has split hoofs, but it doesn't chew the cud. And the Bible is specific, don't eat the pig. Their flesh you shall not eat, and their carcasses, their dead bodies, you shall not touch. They are unclean to you. You may say, well, why doesn't God want me to eat pig? It tastes good. These pork products and the sausages and the ham, they taste good. Well, you've got to remember, Psalm 84 verse 11 says, no good thing will God withhold from them that walk uprightly. If pigs are good for you, God would not withhold it from you. And so, there's another interesting thing. When you put together all the animals that God calls clean, and which we can eat, and the animals that are unclean, which we can't eat, you are going to discover some distinct differences just by pure observation. The clean animals tend to be herbivores. They eat grass. They tend to be very gentle. The unclean animals tend to be carnivorous or omnivorous. They eat anything, and it affects their personality. Could it be that we are becoming like pigs just because we eat them? I'm just making this up. But the Bible also tells us about sea-dwelling animals which we can eat. You find this in Deuteronomy chapter 40. By the way, when you go home, read the entire Deuteronomy 14 and Leviticus 11. These you may eat of all that are in the waters. You may eat all that have fins and scales. These are also the condition of anything you can eat in the water. God says, look, the water, the rivers, the seas, the lakes, anything in them you can eat, provided they have scales and fins. Is it difficult? He continues, and whatever does not have fins and scales, you shall not eat. It is unclean for you. Question. And I want you to answer me. Can you eat octopus? No. Why not? It doesn't have scales or fins. What about, what other sea-dwelling animals do we know? Crabs?
1: No.
0: No. No scales, no fins. What about shrimps and lobsters?
1: No.
0: Have you noticed that these animals that God says are not clean, we enjoy them? We call them a catfish. You can't eat catfish, you know. Today we call them seafood. It's almost surprising that human beings love what God says we shouldn't eat. It means our minds are so twisted. God, who is the designer of the human frame, knows what is best for us. So look inside the water. You can swim, put on all your apparatus and look around. Eat anything in the water as long as it has scales and fins. If it doesn't, God says don't. And if you do, you are destroying your body. And the Bible says God will punish anyone who destroys his body. This has nothing to do with Jews. It has to do with obedience to God. Oh, well, I've talked about the fishes, the two guidelines. They must have fins and they must have scales. Then verse 9 of Deuteronomy 14, of all the creatures living in the water, you may eat

0: any that has fins and scales. What about birds? See, God is such a systematician. He goes to land animals, he tells you what you can eat. Then he goes to water-dwelling animals, he tells you what you can eat. Then he goes to the flying birds. As far as the birds are concerned, he didn't give any rule, only that he stated or named the ones you shouldn't eat. He says, Deuteronomy 14:11 onwards, all clean birds you may eat, but these you shall not eat. And he lists them. Among them are the vulture. Do people eat vultures? Well, the Bible says don't. The buzzard, the red kite, the falcon, raven, ostrich, owl, stork, heron, and bat. These are the birds or the flying creatures that God says we shouldn't eat. Apart from them, you can eat anything that flies. It's as simple as that. And then, of course, after that, God talks about creeping things also, insects. Then there also, he tells us the kinds of insects we may eat, and he talks about locusts and the rest, and he says these shall be a perpetual statute throughout your generation in all your dwelling. Then he adds, you shall not eat fat nor blood. So the clean animals that we may eat, the only condition to it is we shouldn't eat or drink their blood and fat, which is, by the way, what he told Noah, you recall, in Genesis chapter 9. So let no one fool you saying these are Jewish food laws. Noah was not a Jew. Noah lived thousands of years before the first Jew lived. God says, don't eat their fat and blood. In just about 5 minutes, I should be done because I tried to program this for about an hour. But if you don't mind, give me 15 minutes to wrap up. Is that okay with you? I want to wrap it. All right? Because we are not to eat animal fat and blood, that is why the Jews drain all blood from their animals before they eat. They scorch animals, and they have to do that. This is how they drain them. The Bible didn't give us the reason why they shouldn't. We know today that the blood carries all the impurities and everything. We also know that these fat have big problems with heart fat and causing heart troubles and the rest. And that is why it is not wise to eat these fat products, you know, like some of these cheeses and all of these things. It is not good for your health. It's based on the Bible. Perhaps I should mention before we go any further that even though God has given us permission to eat animal products, provided they are clean and provided we don't drink their blood and eat their fat, the vegetarian diet is still the best option. God gave it to us in the Garden of Eden, and that is why many Christians today choose to be vegetarians. I need to point out, you are not vegetarians for ritualistic reasons or for mystical reasons. Some people are vegetarian because they think if you are a vegetarian, you are more holy. Then there are others who think we should become a vegetarian because animals are like our brothers and sisters. And if you eat them, you are eating your cousins. This has to do with your belief about what happens when a person dies. The Bible doesn't teach that. The Bible simply says the vegetarian diet is for your good health. And I would encourage all of you to seriously consider it. I am a vegetarian. I've been a vegetarian for some time, and I've discovered it is very good for you. I'm quite old, but you won't tell by my look that I am old. And I attribute this to vegetarian diet. I am in my 40s. Can you believe that? But some of you are in your 20s and less than 20, and you look old because you don't eat well. You eat junk food. Vegetarian diet has an advantage, and we must take it seriously. Okay, let me summarize some of the health principles. Avoid all harmful things. This includes sexual impurity, alcohol, tobacco, coffee, tea, fat, blood, etc. And then use wisely only the good things. Vegetarian diet is good. Clean animals is good. But remember, don't overeat. Because even you have a good vegetarian diet and you load your table and stuff your stomach, you also get sick. It's not good. Gluttony is not part of good principle. And then another Bible principle is to maintain cleanliness, hygiene, and sanitation. I mentioned it. And also live a balanced life of work and rest. Let me spend the remaining 12 minutes to emphasize this point and then we'll be done. The issue of a balanced life of work and rest. This is also valid health principle. Besides proper nutrition, the Bible teaches balance of work and rest. In fact, Jesus, talking to his disciples one day, he called them aside in Mark chapter 6 verse 31. He said, come aside by yourselves to a deserted place and rest for a while. Many of us have become workaholics. We work full time, half time, overtime, and no time for rest. God calls us to rest. If health is so important that God has enshrined this in his Ten Commandments, the Sabbath commandment spells out clearly the balance between work and rest. The Bible says 6 days we must work, the seventh day is the Sabbath rest. And yet, by the way, whenever the issue of the biblical Sabbath comes up, some Christians mistakenly assume that it is for the Jews. Have you noticed? Anything we don't want to do, we blame it on the Jews. We want to eat our pigs and the snakes and the cockroaches. We say, you know, the instruction is for the Jews. God says, rest. It is good for your health. We say, no, that is for the Jews also. I don't know about this. That's why I was telling my German friends, if something would kill the Jew, what makes you think it won't kill you Germans and for your sake, you Americans? It will kill you also. The Sabbath commandment is God's way to help us promote health. Is it for the Jews alone or is it for mankind? The Sabbath, by the way, also originated at creation, not with the Jews. Just like healthful living, vegetarian meal started in the Garden of Eden when there was not a single Jew. The Jew came some 2,500 years later. The same applies to the Sabbath. It was there years before the Jew, right at creation. If you read Genesis chapter 2, verses 1 to 3, and I'm reading now from verse 2, and on the seventh day God ended his work which he had done. He rested on the seventh day from all his work which he had done. Then God blessed the seventh day. He sanctified it because in it he rested from all his work which God had created. This is the history of the heavens and the earth when they were created. The Bible tells us the Sabbath, the seventh day Sabbath, started right in the Garden of Eden. After God created the world, when even sin hadn't come there, God brought in the Sabbath. And we are told he sanctified that day. He set that day apart for a holy use. God didn't designate a place as holy, but time. Holy places can be destroyed. Holy people can die. But holy time cannot be destroyed or die unless we choose to dishonor God. That's why God gave us time. Holy time. Quality time. To rest from your work and also have time with the Lord. Mark chapter 2, 27 says, the Sabbath was made for man and not man for the Sabbath. The Sabbath was made for man. It is not man-made. No one can make his own Sabbath. Well, I'll make my own Sabbath. Sorry, you can't make your own Sabbath. The Sabbath is a specific day blessed and sanctified by the Lord, and that day belongs to the Lord. That's why Mark 2:28 says, therefore the Son of Man is Lord of the Sabbath. The Israelites observed the Sabbath even before the Ten Commandments was given on Mount Sinai. You find this in Exodus chapter 16. You can go home and read it. This is how the manna fell. 6 days of the week it fell. When people gathered the manna and they stored it, it went bad. But on Friday God rained a double portion. The strangest thing is when they kept it, it never went bad. And they went to Moses, how come this? And Moses told them, this is what God says, tomorrow Saturday is the Sabbath of the Lord. Store this food and you can use it. God was teaching them how to keep the Sabbath even before he gave the law. You find all this in Exodus chapter 16. And then the Sabbath was made part of the moral law. There are many laws in the Bible, but the Ten Commandment law, which, by the way, is the moral law, it defines right and wrong, God deliberately inserted the seventh-day Sabbath as part of it. And you know all the Ten Commandments, don't have any other gods, don't worship graven images, don't take the name of God in vain. Then commandment number four says, remember the Sabbath day to keep it holy. And then we have honor your father and mother. And by the way, like you said, that your days may be long. That's another health principle. Don't kill. Don't commit adultery. Don't steal. Don't bear false witness or don't lie. And don't covet. Don't be jealous or envious. By the way, all of these Ten Commandments promote health. Can you imagine what jealousy and envy does? Can you imagine what lying does and stealing does? But in our case, we are looking at the issue of rest, and that is the Sabbath. God put the Sabbath within the Ten Commandments, which we are told cannot be abolished or amended. Notice the Ten Commandments are commandments. They are not ten suggestions. Now, sometimes we think, oh, well, I can do whatever I want. No, they are commandments. They are all ten are valid. At all times, for Jew and Gentile, for 1st century and 21st century. There are no 10% or 20% discounts on the Ten Commandments. We have to keep all of them. And if we love our Lord Jesus Christ, we shall willingly keep all. The Sabbath is part of the Ten. All believers are enjoined to keep the Sabbath. It's just like the other nine. And the Sabbath is right in the heart of the Ten Commandments. Rest is important to God. You know the fourth commandment, which is, remember the Sabbath day, keep it holy. 6 days, labor, do all your work. But the seventh day is the Sabbath of the Lord your God. In it, you shouldn't do any work. You, your son, your daughter, your male servant, your female servant, your cattle, your stranger within your gate. Everyone is to rest. Why? For in 6 days, God made heaven and earth, the sea and all that in them is, and rested the seventh day. So he points us back to creation. And then he concludes, therefore, the Lord blessed the Sabbath day and hallowed it. The Sabbath is not for the Jews. Instead, it points back to God's work of creating the world in 6 literal days. Unfortunately, we have forgotten this. Yet the Bible tells us special blessings await everyone, Jew and Gentile, who keep the Sabbath. You find this in Isaiah 56, verses 6 and 7. Everyone that keeps the Sabbath will I bring to my holy mountain and will make them joyful in my house. Do you want joy in your life? The Sabbath is part of it. It will promote your health. For my house shall be called a house of prayer for all people, not for all Jews, for all people. And then if you read Isaiah 58, 13 and 14, we are told, if you cease to tread the Sabbath underfoot and keep my holy day free from your own affairs, if you honor it by not plying your trade, nor seeking your own interest and attending your own affairs, then you will find joy in the Lord. Nowhere in the Bible is the seventh day called the Sabbath of the Jews. Nowhere. On the contrary, it repeatedly says, the Sabbath was made for man, and not man for the Sabbath. And the seventh day is the Sabbath. Let me spend the next 2 minutes and wrap up. The Sabbath is God's holy day. Jesus says the Son of Man is Lord of the Sabbath. And John says he was in the Spirit on the Lord's day. The Lord has only one day. It's the Sabbath day. I give them my Sabbath. Ezekiel 20 says, it is a sign between them and I that they would know that I'm the one who sanctifies them. So the Sabbath points to Jesus as your creator and your savior. That's what the Bible teaches. It's a sign that I am the Lord your God. And the Bible also tells us when Jesus comes again and makes all things new. In Isaiah 66 verse 22, he says, all men shall come to honor him on the Sabbath day. It's amazing. The Sabbath started in the Garden of Eden. It will remain till Jesus comes again. And when our Savior was here on earth, he faithfully kept the Sabbath. You find this in Luke 4:16. He came to Nazareth, where he had been brought up, and as his custom was, he went into the synagogue on the Sabbath day and stood up to read. It was Christ's custom to keep the Sabbath. He worked, he rested. We are to work. Do all your homework. Do all your job. Whatever you need to do, 6 days. Seventh day, rest. In fact, there has never been a change in the Sabbath since creation. From the days of Adam through Moses, through Jesus, the apostles, the Sabbath has always been there. And God expects us to keep the Sabbath. Jesus said we should keep it. He predicted the Jerusalem will be destroyed, and he said, even then, keep that day. The apostles kept it regularly, and I have many Bible verses for that. Acts 17:1, Paul kept the Sabbath. It was his custom. Acts 17:1 and 2. If you read also Acts 13:42, the Gentiles also kept that day, and all of them kept this day. What am I saying as we wrap up? The seventh day Sabbath is actually Saturday. I think you know that already. The first day of the week is Sunday. The seventh day is Saturday. And you can prove it from the Bible. Luke 23, from the time Christ died, we do know that Christ died on Good Friday. He rested in the tomb on Holy Saturday. He rose from the grave on Easter Sunday, which the Bible calls the first day of the week. When you read from Luke 23, the latter part to Luke 24, you would know that when the Bible talks about the Sabbath, it is referring to Saturday. So, what am I saying? The Bible is very clear that we are to work 6 days, rest on the seventh day. You can live without the fear of losing your health if you follow God's health instructions. Avoid harmful things, use wisely good things, maintain cleanliness, live a balanced life of work and rest. God's seventh day is one of it. You can live without the fear of losing your health if and only if you choose to follow God's principles of health fulfilling. If you've been losing your health lately, take seriously what the Bible teaches. You can actually reverse some of the problems of your health. During the times you didn't know, the Bible tells us God overlooks. But once you get to know the truth, he says, repent. This is what I said earlier. When we are honestly mistaken about something, truth will either make us cease to be mistaken or cease to be honest. And tonight, I presented to you what the Bible teaches about health. I'm sure some of the things you've learned are new to you. And it will require you to reorder the way you live your life. But there is joy doing God's will. The choice really is yours. It is a choice between truth and error, whether you follow God's teaching or chart your own course. And the Bible says in James 4:17, the one who knows good and doesn't do it, to him it is sin. And the Bible says, my son, don't forget my law to keep it. For length of days and long life and peace shall they add to you. When you follow God's will, it adds length of days to you. You can choose to go your own way and you'll pay the price. Your health and well-being depends on the choice you make tonight. And the question is, are you willing to do so? Are you willing to follow the Lord in whatever he has said? Your health is in your hands. My prayer is that by the grace of God, you will make a commitment to put into practice God's health principles. You are honoring him, but it would also add to your years. Is that your wish? Is that your prayer? Let's bow our heads for prayer. Father in heaven, we've learned some new things tonight. We thank you that the truth does set us free. Thank you that you care so much about our health as to give us a book and a set of guidelines. May we continue to follow you. If there's any one of us here who is battling with some illness, even if it has been brought upon themselves because of lack of knowledge, we ask in Christ's name that you would heal. And if it is your will, may you sustain them, give them grace and courage to trust you as you work out something for them. those of us who have been disobeying you, tonight you've given us another opportunity. Help us to be obedient to you. Keep us faithful always and add to our years. For we ask in Jesus' name. Amen.
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0: the Lord make you to increase and abound in love one toward another, and toward all men, even as we do toward you.
1: Experience this day.

The Divine Commission. October 15th. And Jesus came and spake unto them, saying, All power is given unto me in heaven and in earth. Go ye therefore and teach all nations, baptizing them in the name of the Father, and of the Son, and of the Holy Ghost. Matthew 28, 18 and 19. To Christ, and to Christ alone, is given the right of authority over all things. Those who put their trust in Him and will hold fast the profession of their faith firm unto the end will be protected. As Christ's disciples, as laborers together with Him, there must be united action among all the laborers. Some are converted to the truth in one way. Others are best reached by a different method. So the laborers will act, some in one line, others in another. But all may blend unitedly. To every man is given his work. Those who criticize their fellow workers open a door through which the enemy will enter. What can be more sad than to see brother working against brother, expressing suspicion and doubts of the other's sincerity? There is room enough for all to use their God-given talents. All are laboring with the one object of inspiring belief in the words of inspiration. Then let everyone so order his speech and work that he may be in harmony with those who are laboring to the same end as he himself. Let those who are entrusted with the work of teaching the Word of God be sure that they are under the control of Him who has declared, All power is given unto me in heaven and in earth. His commission to His disciples includes the words, Teaching them to observe all things whatsoever I have commanded you. No man is authorized to set up his own mind as the standard to which he may compel others to conform. The glorious gospel, God's message of redeeming love, must be brought to the people, and that love is to be revealed in the hearts of the laborers. The theme of saving grace is an antidote for a harsh spirit. The love of Christ in the heart will be expressed in earnest work for the salvation of sinners. Let the gospel be presented as the Word of God for life and salvation. The gospel will be commended by the revelation of a spirit that works by love. How beautiful upon the mountains are the feet of Him that bringeth good tidings, that publisheth peace.

0: Hello, and welcome to another episode of What's Up, Prof. Hello, Walter.
1: Hi.
0: How are you? I see you've got a new windscreen.
1: No, they are temporary glasses.
0: Oh, okay.
1: They are temporary. I have to wait 5 weeks to get the others. So I can see with them. They're not bad, so no need to complain. They're better than the eyes were.
0: Oh, well.
1: So that's an improvement.
0: Well, that's amazing. That's
1: an improvement.
0: So I'm glad then I don't have to read all of this.
1: I'll see if I can read. If I fail halfway through, then you will continue.
0: I've been practicing.
1: Good. We're going to talk about the sons of Levi. Mm-hmm. And people will probably think, what is this all about now? Why dig up the sons of Levi? Well, you know, Martin, the Bible is a typological book. Mm-hmm. And I'm always astounded by this theological thinking that the Old Testament is history and we don't have to worry about it. We're all under grace now, and the God of the Old Testament was a different creature to the one that's ruling now. So, and I thought, you know, everybody was the same yesterday, today, and forever.
0: Yeah. When it comes to the Godhead, for sure.
1: And doesn't God say that I am the Lord, I change not?
0: Mm-hmm. Hmm?
1: So if he doesn't change, then why do people think that the criteria that are required then are no longer applicable now? That doesn't make any sense.
0: No.
1: So God kicked the devil out of heaven and Adam and Eve out of the Garden of Eden and then changed his mind as to what is required and said, no, it's free for all. You're all under grace. So sinners, you're welcome. Right?
0: Man, it doesn't make sense. There's no logic in that.
1: Absolutely no logic. And so this story about the sons of Levi fascinated me because they serve as a type of the redeemed through all ages, actually. They are the sample. Now, there is a broad church, but we all know that not everybody who says, Lord, Lord, will enter the kingdom of heaven, right?
0: That's it.
1: So within the church, there's also a church.
0: Yeah. Mm-hmm. Okay.
1: So let's have a look at this typology of the sons of Levi, because I think it is applicable to the time in which we are living, because people always say, you know, you people, you are works-based.
0: Mm.
1: No, we're not works-based because we have no works to offer that are good enough, and we are rest-based.
0: It, like you always say, it's an oxymoron.
1: That's an oxymoron.
0: Because it's working. You cannot say it's for works, but we say you have to rest on the Sabbath.
1: Yes. And, you know, God had an original intent with creation, didn't he? And he wanted to populate heaven with beings that were in harmony with the will of God, right?
0: Mm-hmm.
1: And therefore he made a very stringent rule that if you do not agree with the word of God, then really your place is not booked in heaven. You have to have a title to heaven, that's the righteousness of Christ, and you have to have a fitness for heaven, that means you must submit to his righteousness.
0: Yeah, you've also mentioned that you have to be in constant agreement with God.
1: Yes, holiness is being in agreement with God, and sanctification is doing what God required you to do, simple as that.
0: Yeah.
1: Because faith without works is dead. You must just put the cart before the horse, right?
0: Yeah, it's not works getting using works to be saved.
1: So I like this typology of Levi because, as we say there on our opening slide, and by the way, the backdrop there will tell us that the Levites were a type of all the believers that would come thereafter, right? And while we're looking at that backdrop, Martin, I think it'd be a good idea if we open with a word of prayer.
0: Yeah, sure, definitely. Our Heavenly Father, thank you so much that we can once again be here. Thank you for those wonderful typological studies that we can do in the Bible and please help us to apply it and to embed it into our lives. In Jesus' name, amen.
1: Amen. So, Martin, there was nothing in Levi to commend him to God. And in a similar way, there's nothing in us to commend us either, in case we should have expanded view of ourselves. We're all called by grace, right?
0: That's it.
1: Okay, so what is this typology all about? So let's have a look at Levi and his brother Simeon. They were two of the patriarchs, the 12 patriarchs, the sons of Jacob. And they were deceitful and they murdered the people of Shechem. Mm. And we read about that in the book of Genesis in chapter 34. And Dinah, the daughter of Leah, which she bare unto Jacob, went out to see the daughters of the land. And when Shechem, the son of Hamor, the Hivite, prince of the country, saw her, he took her and lay with her and defiled her. So they were a rough bunch, these Canaanites.
0: Mm-hmm.
1: She came to check out the daughters, but obviously there were others that were checking her out, right?
0: Yeah. What does it mean she came, went out to see the daughters of the land?
1: Well, she wanted to become acquainted with the population and see whether there was anybody there that she could perhaps befriend or something like that.
0: Okay.
1: Or see what they were doing.
0: So Dinah, when she went out to see the daughters of the land, can it be similar to going among the daughters of men?
1: Well, isn't there an attraction to see what the world does? Mm-hmm. So she made two mistakes here. Number one, she was curious to see how the other half lives.
0: Mm-hmm.
1: And number two, she went alone.
0: Uh-huh.
1: Not a very wise thing to do, right?
0: Nope.
1: No. So may the modern daughters take note that you don't go into a bar to see, you know, how the other half lives. You might get your drink spiked.
0: Yeah, yeah, that's true. Even typologically, she being a woman, don't go into as a church,
1: yes,
0: and go and try and find out under other churches
1: what they are doing. Exactly. Well, there were consequences, as we saw, and it came to pass on the third day when they were sore, because what had happened was they made a deceitful deal with the inhabitants of Shechem, mm, that they would intermingle with them if the men were all circumcised. And so they circumcised the men, and on the third day, when their pain was the greatest, when they were sore, then two of the sons of Jacob, namely Simeon and Levi, Dinah's brethren, took each man his sword and came upon the city boldly and slew all the males. Mm. And they slew Hamor and Shechem, his son, with the edge of the sword, and took Dinah out of Shechem's house and went out. So they took the law into their own hands, and they did it in a deceitful way. And there are some interesting contrasts in the Bible, but it tells us something about the character of Levi and Simeon.
0: Mm.
1: Now, Simeon was probably one of the worst, because when it came to Joseph, his brother, it was probably Simeon that recommended that he should be killed.
0: Mm.
1: And Judah was the one that tried to, you know, avoid this situation. Now, that's only a deduction, because in Egypt, eventually, Simeon is the one that was put into jail and had to wait there till the brethren came back when their grain had been depleted.
0: So he was there for a while.
1: Yeah, so, you know, sometimes it's good for someone to sit a little while in incarceration in order to come to their senses.
0: That's true.
1: Yeah. So the point we're making here is there was nothing really great about these people.
0: No.
1: They were vindictive. They were deceitful. They had murder in their hearts. And Simeon even had murder in his heart against his own brother. Mm. And Levi was in cahoots with a lot of these things. But fortunately, the story doesn't end there.
0: Mm.
1: So there's an interesting contrast, because centuries later, Jesus and his disciples came to this very same place. Now, the town got its name from Shechem, mm-hmm. who was the one who lay with Dinah. But the place later had changes of name. And we read in John 4, verse 5, "Then cometh he to a city of Samaria, which is called Sychar," which is exactly the same place, if you can check it out, "near to the parcel of ground that Jacob gave to his son Joseph." So Sychar is Shechem of the Old Testament, according to Genesis 34, and this is where Levi and Simeon killed all the males. And here, Jesus meets the woman. It's interesting, there's another woman in the play here. At the well, and the men of the city come and see.
0: Yes,
1: because she went and ran and said, mm-hmm. come and see, right? Yeah. So this is how you should approach evangelism. Not to go and check it out and see what's interesting about what they do.
0: Exactly, what I can use from it. You must go and observe how to reach them.
1: Yes, and she was at a well, and of course the well represents the living water. And she's the one that ran into the city and said, "Come and see. Let me tell you about a man who told you everything about me. He knew everything. So come and see." So their condemnation turned to salvation. So that's actually the job that these patriarchs had.
0: Mm.
1: But they took the law into their own hands. "Come see a man which told me all things that ever I did. Is not this the Christ?" Then they went out of the city and came unto him. So here are two evangelistic approaches. One that is exemplified by Christ, and one that is exemplified by the sons of Jacob, Levi and Simeon. And it represents us.
0: Yeah.
1: We have the mindset of Simeon and Levi. Martin, you've never wanted to at least symbolically strangle someone, have you?
0: No, I'm definitely a Levite.
1: You're a Levite?
0: I can. Yeah, in that sense, definitely.
1: Yeah, you had a problem.
0: Yeah, I have to also say sorry.
1: Okay, and on a previous occasion, when Jesus wanted to go to a town of Samaria, the people rejected him. And James and John, they wanted to ask for fire to come from heaven to destroy them, thus showing the same spirit that Levi had. Isn't that so?
0: The same.
1: So let's put it this way. The disciples who were, you know, the patriarchs, if you like, the 12 patriarchs of the New Testament church, were no better than the Levites.
0: The same problem.
1: Or the sons of Jacob, at least.
0: Yeah. You see, okay, they might want to claim righteous indignation there.
1: Yes.
0: But you see, that's where we must never say that we've got righteous indignation, because we always have a Levi spirit, maybe.
1: Okay, so we are either Levi or Simeon, or we are James and John, right? But the question is, did James and John stay the way that they were?
0: No.
1: And we're going to ask the same question. Did the Levites stay the same that they were?
0: Exactly, no.
1: No. Okay. So we read in Luke chapter 9, "And when his disciples James and John saw this, they said, Lord, wilt thou that we command fire to come down from heaven and consume them, even as Elias did?" It's interesting that they rely on the Bible.
0: It's true.
1: And they confuse divine wrath with human wrath.
0: But that's exactly, don't we all? Doesn't that still happen exactly like that? Because did Elias do wrong?
1: No.
0: No.
1: He was acting under instruction.
0: From whom?
1: Yes.
0: Directly from God.
1: And he didn't bring the fire down.
0: No.
1: God did.
0: Yes.
1: And the fire didn't consume them, the enemy in any case. It consumed the offering. The retribution came afterwards.
0: So that just shows you, even in John and James's time, they could read the Bible wrong.
1: And twist it a little bit.
0: According to their thoughts.
1: Yeah. But what did Jesus do? He turned and rebuked them. and said, you know not what manner of spirit you are of. For the Son of Man is not come to destroy men's lives, but to save them. And they went into another village. All right, so they weren't welcome, but he didn't want to destroy them. In fact, at later stages, many of these people actually accepted him.
0: Yeah. But this is also an important part where if people read this sentence, verse 56, they can say, okay, you see, this is because where we say that the God of the Old Testament was different from Jesus. Because here Jesus says, I come to save them, and their God in the Old Testament wanted to destroy them. And that's...
1: Aha, but you must remember that the God of the Old Testament waited 400 years because the wickedness of the Amalekites was not yet full.
0: Exactly. But did Jesus' mission change from the mission that was in the Old Testament?
1: No.
0: No, because he always was there to help with life, not destroy them.
1: Exactly.
0: The reason why they had to destroy is because he had to show what the end result will be. Eventually,
1: exactly. If you take the flood, how long did he wait until there was one family left and half of them were rotten?
0: Exactly. What, 1,500 years of mercy.
1: Absolutely. So, Martin, people confuse the God of the Old Testament with the God of the New Testament because they don't understand grace.
0: Mm.
1: They don't understand mercy. They only look at the final judgment. But the God of the New Testament, if you read the book of Revelation, also has a time of judgment.
0: Yeah.
1: Where fire will come down from heaven and consume everything. All right, Simeon and Levi were actually cursed for their cruelty. Martin, are we cursed in our sinfulness?
0: Oh, definitely. So,
1: and the sentence was, I will divide them in Jacob and scatter them in Israel. And this was the prediction of Jacob concerning them. And he said, Simeon and Levi are brethren. Now, imagine, this is the blessing. This is the final blessing before the death of Jacob.
0: Mm.
1: And listen to what he says. Simeon and Levi are brethren. They belong in the same church.
0: Yeah.
1: They're brothers.
0: They're brothers.
1: Instruments of cruelty.

0: You would be, be particularly overjoyed, right?
1: That's not a very, it doesn't even sound anything like a blessing.
0: Well, Martin, I want to suggest this is our condition.
1: Yeah.
0: I can say that I have had anger in my life.
1: Mm-hmm.
0: I can say that my anger in my mind at least went as far as slaying some people.
1: Hmm? No, for sure. And it could have also been that the way that you spoke to people, just they even decided, I don't want anything to do with something, or you didn't even turn to God for one reason.
0: Correct.
1: That's also slowing a man.
0: Now, if the story ended here, it would be a very sad story.
1: Mm.
0: But fortunately, it doesn't end there, right? So this sentence was carried out, but the curse was changed into a blessing. Simeon sat in jail for a long time. How long did it take them to eat all that food that they'd taken back?
1: No, that one must have been a whole season.
0: A whole season.
1: A season. So that's quite a few months
0: sat for 6 to 9 months in that prison. Nobody, not even his brother Joseph talking to him, nothing. He just had time to contemplate and to think. I wonder whether an Egyptian jail then was any better than our modern jails.
1: No, I think, well,
0: Alcatraz.
1: Yeah.
0: I wouldn't want to sit in a South African jail either, would you?
1: No.
0: Not particularly.
1: Probably the same thing.
0: All right, so he sat in jail for a long time, and then the master of Joseph's house brought him to his brethren. Not even Joseph went and fetched him.
1: No.
0: The master of his house brought him to his brethren. Now, this is actually a symbol of the Holy Spirit, the master of the house, talking to someone's heart and reconciling him with his brethren.
1: Mm-hmm.
0: Interesting.
1: That's amazing.
0: And he said, Genesis 43, verse 23, peace be to you, fear not, your God and the God of your father has given you treasure in your sacks. I had your money, and he brought Simeon out unto them. So in spite of the circumstances that didn't look very promising, God still had his finger on the pulse.
1: Yeah. For sure. There was the blessing is coming out.
0: Yeah. I know you didn't steal anything. Because I had your money all the time. You didn't steal anything. So the curse was indeed turned into a blessing when the Levites chose the Lord's side in the matter of the golden calf. So they made a choice at some stage.
1: Yeah.
0: Let's read it. And it came to pass, as soon as he came nigh unto the camp, that he saw the calf. This is now Moses.
1: Mm.
0: And the dancing. And Moses' anger waxed hot, and he cast tables out of his hand and brake them beneath the mount, because they'd broken God's law. So this was a type of the broken law.
1: Yeah. So this anger that waxed hot by Moses was not sinning.
0: No.
1: This was
0: righteous indignation
1: on behalf of God.
0: Do we have churches that also do a lot of dancing around golden calves?
1: Yeah.
0: And he took the calf which they made and burnt it in the fire and ground it to powder and strawed it upon the water and made the children of Israel drink of it.
1: Mm-hmm.
0: He made them drink the calf.
1: There's gold. You have to internalize what you've done.
0: You have to internalize it. And Moses said unto Aaron, what did this people unto thee, that thou hast brought so great a sin upon them? And Aaron said, let not thine anger of my Lord wax hot. Thou knowest the people, that they are set on mischief. He's not in mischief, right?
1: No, no, it's their fault.
0: All right. Now, this Aaron, wasn't he also a priest?
1: Yeah, he was. Wasn't he the high priest?
0: For they said unto me, make us gods which shall go before us. For as for this Moses, the man that brought us up out of the land of Egypt, we wot not what is become of him. And I said unto them, whosoever has any gold, let them break it off. So they gave it to me. I cast it into the

0: They came out the scarf. Do you believe him?
1: No.
0: He's lying.
1: Yeah.
0: He's lying.
1: It just magically appeared.
0: Yes. Yeah. Okay, so did God reject him?
1: Who, Aaron?
0: Yes.
1: No.
0: That's the God of the Old Testament. Yeah. This mean God.
1: No. No,
0: he saw something exactly. in him that he could still work with, right?
1: But he had to do something.
0: All right. And when Moses saw that the people were naked, that's a very interesting one. For Aaron had made them naked unto their shame amongst their enemies. Now, whether that was a literal nakedness or whether that was a symbolic nakedness that they had bared themselves and shown what they are, they certainly were naked because they were without the robe of righteousness.
1: Yeah. The same as Adam and Eve.
0: Then Moses stood in the gate of the camp and said, "Who is on the Lord's side? Let him come unto me." And all the sons of Levi gathered themselves together unto him. So,
1: Not even one.
0: Okay, where did they gather themselves? Unto him.
1: Yeah, unto the Lord's side.
0: Unto the Lord's side. So this is a typology. So anybody who then gathers himself on the Lord's side, irrespective of what their character defects were, they are brought nigh to God. And he said unto them, "Thus says the Lord God of Israel, put every man his sword by his side, and go in and out from gate to gate throughout the camp, and slay every man his brother, and every man his companion, and every man his neighbor." And the children of Levi did according to the word of Moses. Now, Levi, didn't he kill the people of Shechem?
1: Yes, but not on the law.
0: And he was rebuked for it and cursed for it because of his anger. Now he's wielding the same sword, or at least the descendants of Levi.
1: Yes.
0: And he's doing it under what authority?
1: God's authority. So there's a difference.
0: There's a difference, right?
1: Yeah.
0: All right. So he's not going to be cursed for this. He's doing a job. All right. Now let's make this an anti-type. What sword are we to wield to go and slay our brethren today?
1: The word of God.
0: Ah, okay. So we must use a sword once we have decided to stand on the Lord's side. We must go out amongst the brethren. Mm-hmm. We must kill them with a sword.
1: But this is an instruction from God.
0: And it's a spiritual sword.
1: That's it. And it's when you go out and you wield the sword on your terms, then you're going to be guilty of slaying a man.
0: All right. So here's an interesting typology. For Moses had said, "Consecrate yourselves today to the Lord, even every man upon his son and upon his brother, that he may bestow upon you a blessing this day." And it came to pass on the morrow that Moses said unto the people, "Ye have sinned a great sin, and now I will go up unto the Lord. Peradventure I shall make an atonement for your sin." So there was action, there was reaction, there was retribution. And in this sense, doing the same thing, it was legal.
1: Yeah.
0: Even more so, it was righteous.
1: Yeah. So it depends on the intention.
0: Okay.
1: And who gives the instruction.
0: All right. So in the first instance, Levi was indignant because of what Shechem did. Here, Levi was indignant because of what the children of Israel did. In both cases, they wielded a sword. But the two cases were not the same.
1: It reminds me of what Joel Webben said. Remember when we showed that video where he was talking about the churches and the churches that's in apostasy, and you take away their buildings and sell it, and the pastors have to be thrown in jail. And he said it's commendable. So they use this type of thing for their own. And they think it's for God.
0: They think it's for God, but in actual fact, it's not.
1: No.
0: It's so, not even righteous indignation. It's unrighteous indignation.
1: Exactly. So that just makes me think how you can misapply it even today still.
0: Absolutely. Absolutely. They will use the Old Testament when it suits them.
1: Hmm.
0: All right. Now, Aaron, who was a liar and not a very staunch man when it comes to standing on principle, his rod budded. And that symbolized, of course, the resurrection.
1: Mm-hmm.
0: So that staff was dead. Are we dead in transgression?
1: Yes.
0: And it budded. And so, too, we will be made alive in him. We, too, must be born again. Because we're dead, we have to be born again. It's a different kind of reincarnation.
1: Yeah.
0: And then the Lord separated the Levites unto himself, and he basically took the Levites in the place of the firstborn. So Numbers 3, verse 12 and 13, and behold, I have taken the Levites from amongst the children of Israel instead of all the firstborn that opened the matrix amongst the children of Israel. Therefore the Levites shall be mine.
1: Okay.
0: So the Levites came into a very close relationship with God. Because all the firstborn are mine, for on the day that I smote all the firstborn in the land of Egypt, I hallowed unto me all the firstborn in Israel, both man and beast, mine they shall be, I am the Lord. Now, the word Levi actually means joined. Joined to Aaron, joined to the high priest.
1: Mm-hmm.
0: Now, the high priest symbolizes whom?
1: Christ.
0: Christ. So we have an interesting typology.
1: Yeah.
0: So now we have to start looking at the comparison between what the Levites did and what the Levites stood for and what God's people in this age should be.
1: Yeah.
0: Right?
1: Yeah, because this is now the type.
0: This is now, we're now in the anti-type.
1: Yeah.
0: So here's an interesting quote. It comes from a book, Notes on Numbers by H.C.M. McIntosh, Charles Henry McIntosh, Notes on Numbers. It's a very interesting quote, and it says the following. Priests and Levites are types of the church having taken the place of the firstborn. What human pen can bring out the marvelous instruction contained in the inspired account of the tribe of Levi? The Levites were a separated people, God's special possession. They took the place of all the firstborn in Israel, of those who were saved from the sword of the destroyer by the blood of the Lamb. They were typically a dead and risen people, set apart to God. And by him presented as a gift to Aaron the high priest to do the service of the tabernacle. In all this, the Levites were a striking type of God's people now. It is not merely that we were pardoned, justified, accepted, all this is true, but we are called to the high and holy work of bearing through this world the name, the testimony, the glory of our Lord Jesus Christ. A true Levite of old could say, to me to live is the tabernacle. And a true Christian now can say, to me to live is Christ. Because the tabernacle was only a type of the mission of Christ, right? So, as priests, we are privileged to worship. But as Levites, we are responsible to serve. And our service is to carry through this desert scene the antitype of the tabernacle, and that tabernacle was the figure of Christ. Mm. I think he had a nice little summary there, don't you think?
1: Very good. That's beautiful.
0: That's very good, huh? We could expand on it, but it's pretty succinct.
1: Yeah.
0: Pretty good. So the Levites were consecrated to God and did not inherit the land as did the other tribes. Now, you know, some people will say, man, you know, that's not really fair. But the others were involved in ruling and carrying on,
1: exactly.
0: And kings and this and all the other stuff. And these people were wedded to Christ.
1: The others makes me think of the type that the church wants now, the Christian nationalists.
0: Exactly. All right. Now, the other interesting thing is, Martin, why this is so important for the time that we live in, that we should understand this. That's why, you know, we as a ministry, we don't only want to be a news broadcaster telling everybody where we're standing now in the stream of history because of this and that happening in the news. That's important.
1: Yes. But
0: we will do it. But if we don't understand the nitty-gritty of where this is heading spiritually,
1: that's it.
0: We'll miss the boat.
1: You can know all these signs and see all this coming, but if you're not ready.
0: Yeah.
1: And how do you get ready? It's through the spiritual side.
0: Okay. So, Martin, they didn't inherit anything.
1: Mm.
0: But they got cities to live in. They got farmland to live on. They had everything that they needed, but they weren't involved like the others in the secular affairs.
1: So actually, their minds could still be on God and wasn't taken away by
0: Martin, I don't want to be naughty.
1: Well,
0: we do have some people that are very politicized and think that they must be involved in some political bandwagon.
1: Mm.
0: But if you are to bear the vessels of the Lord, then you should concentrate on that and not on the other, right?
1: Definitely. This shows to me that they're more ambassadors than they are citizens.
0: All right. Because they didn't actually get a land.
1: No.
0: This is very important. We'll have to look at that in a little bit more detail. So they were separated from the other tribes, and the condemnation did not fall on them as on the other tribes. And this is also fascinating. When the other tribes were involved in all of these warfares and all of these things, these Levites, they sort of, you know, jumped over the fire. They didn't go into that turmoil. So Deuteronomy 10:8-9, at that time the Lord separated the tribe of Levi to bear the Ark of the Covenant of the Lord. By the way, what was in the Ark?
1: The commandments.
0: So what's one of the jobs of the Levites?
1: To uplift the commandments.
0: The law.
1: To bear it, to show.
0: Okay. But that's been done away with, hasn't it? The law changed.
1: Oh.
0: It didn't work, so his system of government failed, so he gave it up, right? I don't know where that mindset comes from, but anyway, they were to bear the Ark of the Covenant, to stand before the Lord, to minister unto him, and to bless in his name unto this day. So they were to be a blessing to the people.
1: That's it, to the tongues and nations of the earth.
0: Okay. Wherefore Levi has no part nor inheritance with his brethren. The Lord is in his inheritance. Does that mean they didn't have land to live on?
1: No. It means that they had everything they needed.
0: They had everything they needed, okay? According as the Lord thy God promised him. So, Martin, we too were under a curse, but the Comforter brought us to the brethren.
1: Mm-hmm.
0: We've looked at that. Namely, the church. That's the brethren. And they're all marvelous in this church, right?
1: No.
0: Don't say anything. Revelation 22:17, the Bible says, and the Spirit and the Bride say, come.
1: Mm.
0: The verse is much longer, but that is the essence of the verse. Now, the interesting thing is people say, you know, I want to be part of the Spirit.
1: Yeah.
0: I'll take Jesus, but I won't take his bride.
1: Yeah.
0: But the bride has got something to say, too. Because she's given the invitation.
1: That's it. That's how the message gets out.
0: All right. The Holy Spirit impresses the invitation.
1: The conviction comes from the Spirit, but the message has to come from the bride.
0: You can't just ignore the bride, right?
1: Yep.
0: Someone just asked me the other day, somebody wants to get baptized, but they don't want to be part of the church. Well, you know, it brings to mind the story of Ruth.
1: Mm-hmm.
0: Your God will be my God, and your people will be my people.
1: Yeah.
0: Those people looked at her and said, Moby Tess, where did this creature come from? Yeah. But she said,